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0: Prestige Heads, and welcome to American Prestige. I'm Danny Bessner, here as always with my friend and comrade, Derek Davison, and we are excited to bring you the news. But before we do, a couple of quick things. We have decided to start live streaming every Wednesday at 5 p.m. PST, 8 p.m. EST. We're going to use these as ways to talk about foreign affairs and also other things in the sort of key of what we usually talk about. 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The more people who subscribe to the show, obviously the algorithm picks us up more. So we would appreciate if you would go and do that. Also, we have finished Mark's Prestige. So if you haven't yet, check that out. Check that out at marksprestigepod.com. Annual subscribers, of course, get free access to it. So if you haven't yet decided to become an annual subscriber, please consider doing that. We've got more series coming. And also, if you just don't want to be an annual subscriber, that's okay too. I mean, it's okay with Derek, not okay with me, but we'll let it slide this time. But you could buy the Mark's Prestige series for $5. And as always, just check out our website for all of our wonderful series. All right, Derek, let's jump in. And of course, let's start with Iran and the peace talks, which are failing or not failing. Tough to keep track of.
1: No, they'll be failing later today. Right now, they're not failing. I mean, I'm joking there a little bit, but there is actually something happening here at present as we're recording this. By the time people listen tomorrow, there will probably be some more clarity about where things stand. The Iranians are currently deliberating amongst themselves over a U.S. proposal that they're supposed to have an answer or response for sometime later today, which means, again, by the time anybody listens to this tomorrow, there should be something more to say about this. But basically, this was the big story of Wednesday. There is a document circulating, or multiple versions of a document that have been circulating between the U.S., Iran, and the various mediators, especially the Pakistanis, that basically, from what I understand, amounts to a one-page, 14-point memo that would end the war with the proviso that it would then open a 30-day window to negotiate all the thorny issues around, you know, Iran's, what Iran wants to get out of this conflict, what the U.S. wants to get in terms of, especially, and it seems almost totally limited to nuclear stuff at this point. Although, you know, there may be other things in there that that I'm not aware of. Like, you know, they don't seem to be stressing missiles. They don't seem to be stressing, you know, a lot of this other stuff. The rhetoric from the administration seems very focused on nuclear. As I said, right now the Iranians are considering, there were multiple versions of this documents floating around. According to, you know, many media outlets, the Iranians are now considering one from the U.S. They will have some sort of response. The plan, if the Iranians agree, or if they come back with some revisions and the U.S. agrees, or if they, you know, eventually get to a place where they can agree on what this one-page memo should be, is that the fighting will be over, you know, at least pending how the negotiations go. The blockades, the Iranian closure of the Strait of Hormuz, the U.S. blockade of Iran, would be gradually lifted. That was what I read yesterday, over the 30-day period while these negotiations are supposedly going on. There are, I think, plenty of reasons to be skeptical about this. The first person to report it was the Trump administration's usual conduit, Barak Ravid at Axios, who wittingly or not often conveys messages when the Trump administration wants people to buy oil, buy stocks and sell oil, conveys these messages that a peace deal is imminent and, you know, something's breaking. And, he hasn't been right yet in this conflict, but he keeps getting fed these stories. And eventually, I think he will be right, because, you know, unless this war is going to go until the earth is engulfed by the sun, you know, there's going to be an end to it at some point. So he'll be right one of these days. And maybe this is a day. There are a lot of other parties other media outlets, but also other people who should be privy to some degree to negotiations. I know the Emir of Qatar gave an interview to a Qatari outlet, and there have been some other people saying that they really feel positive about where things are going right now. That could all, of course, come crashing down in a few hours when the Iranian response is delivered to the U.S., but we'll see. There do seem to be some notable things happening here, whether that's going to mean a successful outcome to the talks or not. For one thing, this whole 30-day, you know, one-page memo, 30-day negotiating period is an Iranian construct that the U.S. has been resistant to for weeks now. The Iranians have been suggesting, hey, let's just end the war, just basically end the war, end the blockades, and then, we can negotiate after we end the war. The U.S. has been resisting this until now, for whatever reason. We can talk about the Project Freedom fiasco earlier this week, and maybe that had something to do with it. So that's movement on the part of the U.S. As I said, there seems the administration and Trump, Donald Trump in particular, seems to be downplaying their previous, kind of complaints about Iran's missile program, which is another thing that could move negotiations forward. The Iranians don't really want to talk about limiting their missile program. And, well, we've already talked about this, but there's definitely the tenor, the ground on which they are discussing uranium enrichment has shifted completely from yes, we will, no, you won't, to okay, how long of a period, how long of a moratorium are the Iranians, can the Iranians accept, or will the U.S. Be willing to accept before Iran starts enriching uranium again? The U.S. is still publicly saying it wants a 20-year moratorium. The Iranians have not gone for that yet. They proposed, I think, a 5-year moratorium. There's a lot of chatter about maybe, the two sides have each moved off of their initial demands, and we could be looking at something like a 12-year moratorium or 15-year moratorium. Whatever it is, I think the Trump administration wants it to be longer than 10 years because that'll make it somehow better than the JCPOA, some of whose provisions sunset after 10 years. But even so, that's ground that can be negotiated where previously it was, when they were arguing over the principle of whether Iran should be enriching uranium or not, that was a much more difficult thing to try and crack. So there does seem to be some positive movement here. But again, we'll wait and see what the Iranian response is.
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11: And what about the failed attempt to open the strait, which lasted how many hours, Derek? 12?
1: I think 50. No, 50. It was a good 2 days, I think. Or maybe not. Maybe it wasn't quite that long. Project Freedom, pour one out for Project Freedom. It didn't work out. Trump announced this on Sunday that the U.S. Navy, the U.S. military was going to open the strait, at least, the way he describes things is always confusing and contradictory, but it was at least going to try to open the strait for ships that are trapped in the Persian Gulf or have been trapped in and around the strait by the Iranian closure. It was going to try to get those vessels out. Now, obviously, the larger issue here would be to break the Iranian closure and just, get back to ships kind of going in and out willy-nilly. This was not an escort mission. It was a guidance and support with some protection. There were a couple of U.S. destroyers that may have been involved, although the extent to which they actually sailed into the strait before they, stopped and started dodging Iranian missiles is unclear. But at any rate, he announced this on Sunday. It went into effect. And by Tuesday evening in the U.S., he was pulling the plug on it, ostensibly because of the progress that had been made in the peace talks. But it really turns out, and the whole day Monday was filled with, sketchy reports about attacks on ships. The Iranians probably, they've denied it, but I mean, it's, probably attacked the UAE a couple of times. So there were, it's a lot of like risky kind of ceasefire violating, are we going back to war moments on Monday. What seems to have happened is that the Saudi government went to the U.S. Having been somewhat blindsided by this announcement that they were going to try to open the strait and risk, breaking the ceasefire and restarting the war, and said, you can't use our bases or our airspace for this operation. And there may have been a couple of other Gulf countries that said the same thing. I think Dropsite reported the Kuwaiti government said the same thing. The U.S. seems to have done, the Trump administration seems to have done a very poor job of kind of keeping the GCC states, let's say, in the loop about this operation. So they were caught off guard. They were unhappy. And it was logistically impossible for the U.S. to maintain the operation, aside from the fact that it didn't do anything because no ships, like a couple of ships went through the strait. A couple of U.S. flagged cargo ships reportedly went through the strait as sort of a proof that this could work. But very few other ships attempted to transit the strait under these circumstances, which makes sense with, no guarantees that the Iranians would not fire on them and no guarantees that the U.S. military would be able to defend them, and very reluctant to attempt that. So it didn't really do anything, didn't have any support among the countries whose bases and, airspace and waters would be needed to maintain the operation. And then there's this, possible breakthrough in the peace talks, but all of that combined to cause Trump to go back on the operation and pull the plug again, like hours literally into it.
11: And for what I think is probably the biggest news of the week, let's talk about this Washington Post article on the actual damage to U.S. facilities in the Middle East.
1: The Washington Post used Iranian satellite imagery, which the Iranians have been releasing of the Persian Gulf area. They did some work to kind of, cross-check it with other satellite imagery and other data to geolocate all the things that this sort of analysis requires. They had to use Iranian images because the U.S. military is preventing the two biggest Western satellite image firms from publishing any images of the Persian Gulf during this war. But they determined that Iranian strikes, quote them here, have damaged or destroyed at least 228 structures or pieces of equipment at U.S. military sites across the Middle East since the war began. This includes, logistical things, field depots, radar sites. It includes barracks, aircraft hangars, includes aircraft, air defenses, all sorts of equipment on these facilities, which are, located throughout the Gulf. In Iraq, in Jordan, I think at least one facility. So the damage seems to be very extensive, much more extensive than anything the Pentagon will acknowledge. And it's unclear in some cases how long it would take to get these facilities repaired and get them back up to being used if the U.S. military decides to use them again. At all. And that's an open question, as a lot of these places seem to have been done less work in terms of staging or, providing any advantage to the U.S. military as it was striking around. They seem to serve more as just targets for the Iranians to hit. They were evacuated in many cases, or largely evacuated in many cases, because it was too risky to leave people in place in these facilities. So, it raises a lot of questions about the U.S. basing posture in the region and whether it makes any sense.
11: And this is something I think we're going to really be thinking through in the next few weeks, because this raises much larger questions about the U.S. global position in a world of relatively cheap air war, which I think is a transformation that linked to Ukraine. We talked about this on the live stream last night, a live stream that you could all check out on our YouTube page, but I think actually quite an important transformation. All right. D, double D, let's move on to talk about, I've never called you that, but Derek Davis,
1: let's keep it that way.
11: People must have called you that growing up.
1: No comment.
11: No comment. All right, let's move on to D squared. That's kind of good. That could be your Wu-Tang affiliate
1: name.
11: Are you
1: talking to my family? Like, what's going on here? Like, did you have
11: D squared? I like D squared.
1: Call with my daughter or something, because she knows all this lore. Okay.
11: I didn't even know there was lore. Oh my God. Well,
1: it's not lore, but these are all things that I had to endure as a young
11: that you
1: person.
11: Had to endure as a young man back in the 50s. All right, let's correct. Talk about let's move on to some jokes before some really grim stuff, which is Israel and its relationship to the ceasefires in Lebanon and Gaza.
1: Yeah, there's still not really ceasefires is the upshot. The Israeli military between Thursday and Monday killed at least 110 people in Lebanon. Just a shocking wave of violence, especially over the weekend. They killed, I think, at least 40 people, and some estimates were higher than that. There is no ceasefire to speak of in Lebanon. There's supposed to be a new round of Lebanese-Israeli negotiations in Washington, I think, next week. I don't know if the Lebanese government will raise the fact that the Israelis are not abiding by the ceasefire, or if they're just going to continue to talk about, can we all go to war against Hezbollah? It remains to be seen. But clearly they're not you know, abiding by the ceasefire there. The IDF even bombed Beirut on Wednesday, the Dahiya suburb in southern Beirut, which is the first time that they had done that under the so-called ceasefire. They killed the head of Hezbollah's Radwan Special Operations Unit. I don't know if there were additional casualties in that strike, but from the images I saw of, you know, a completely flattened, blown out building, I would assume that there were other casualties in addition to that one person, but I haven't seen any reporting to that effect. In Gaza, I mean, the situation is basically the same. They continue to attack the territory every day. They focused quite a bit, something we've talked about before, on police. In Gaza, this is for a number of reasons, partly because the police unit in Gaza is, of course, connected to Hamas, which is still the governing party in the territory. It hasn't been replaced yet by this pan-Arab or Palestinian. I'm not even sure at this point what the Board of Peace or the so-called Board of Peace is working on here in terms of providing some basic law enforcement and security in Gaza. But there has been in the past talk of incorporating the current policing force into a new police unit, and the Israelis would certainly like to prevent that from happening. So they're killing as many police officers, targeting as many police facilities as they can. The other factor here is that the Israelis support a number of gangs, anti-Hamas gangs, in Gaza, who do things like looting aid facilities and hiding out in Israeli-controlled parts of the territory and engaging in attacks on Hamas, etc. And, you know, their ability to operate is significantly increased to the extent that the Israelis can decimate the Gaza police force. So those things just continue to go on. I don't have any new revelations in terms of how the disarmament talks are going. There really isn't anything to say there, nor has there been any new, as I say, the next round of Israeli-Lebanese talks is supposed to take place next week, so there hasn't really been anything to say there either.
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11: Let's talk about this U.S.-China summit that's happening next week. And let me do a little promo. We're going to have a blockbuster episode on China that I really, really find interesting on how China has transformed in the American imagination, how China responded to the financial crisis of 07, 08, 09. That will be coming out as a bonus, not this week, but the following week. I just wanted to highlight that because I think it's a really, really good episode. So people keep your, ears out, eyes out for that with, Jake Warner of Quincy. But, Derek, let's talk about this antagonism ahead of next week's summit.
1: Yeah, there's a number of things going on. Trump is supposed to go to China, on May 14th, May 15th, Thursday and Friday of next week. It's part of the reason I think why he, is suddenly so interested in getting at least temporary resolution to the war in Iran, as he doesn't want to go to China with that hanging over things. But there are tensions that have emerged here. The administration, Scott Bessent in particular, the Treasury Secretary, has been kind of lambasting China for not doing more to open the Strait of Hormuz, as though China is somehow China's going to do the U.S. a solid here, or they're going to snap too because Scott Bessent told them to. There have been threats from the administration additionally to curtail visas for Chinese nationals this week. This is ostensibly because the Chinese government is not cooperating with the deportations of Chinese nationals from the U.S. There are, I think, around 30,000 Chinese nationals that are who are awaiting deportation. Either they overstayed their visa or they didn't have the proper paperwork when they came into the U.S. in the first place. For whatever reason, they're being deported, and the Chinese government allegedly isn't doing enough to facilitate that. So the administration is talking about maybe just reducing overall the number of visas it's prepared to give to Chinese nationals, or it could institute cash bonds, which is something they do with some countries. Basically, anybody on that passport who wants to enter the U.S. has to post a bond, and they get it back if they leave in a timely fashion. But, obviously a provocative thing to propose. On the Chinese side, the Chinese Ministry of Commerce on Saturday basically invoked its blocking rules, which it hasn't, to my knowledge, hasn't done before with respect to U.S. sanctions. This was after the U.S. designated one of China's largest independent refineries, or so-called teapot refineries, along with a number of other facilities and institutions that handle Iranian oil. The teapot refineries are set up to handle either Iranian or Russian oil without risking U.S. sanctions on other, kind of bigger and better connected Chinese energy firms. But it issued this prohibition order under its blocking rules. The blocking rules, basically, the EU has something like this as well. They order the designated companies or facilities not to comply with U.S. sanctions under penalty of law. So it's about kind of giving, creating a different incentive structure not to comply with U.S. sanctions unless you find yourself in criminal Jeopardy because of it. So this, as I said, I think this is the first time the Chinese government has done this with respect to U.S. sanctions. And it's a major step. I mean, it's just telling the U.S. basically we're not going to even acknowledge these sanctions. We're just going to do what we're doing. So that's another point of tension potentially heading into these talks. There was also a report in the Wall Street Journal, I think, earlier this week about China still providing, or Chinese firms still providing, so-called dual-use products to Iran and Russia. These are things that have military as well as civilian application, but they're, you know, things like computer chips and things that can be used in missiles or, you know, other weaponry. So there's a lot that's been going on, kind of a flurry of things in the last few days that could compile ahead of that trip to make things a little tenser than I imagine Trump was hoping. He wants to come out of that visit with some kind of durable trade accord with Xi Jinping. But there's going to be a lot of other stuff I think needs to be discussed. And she's obviously going to want to talk about Taiwan. The U.S. is going to want to talk about, you know, why aren't you doing more to pressure Iran? So there's going to be a lot of baggage that comes along with that visit.
0: All right, Derek, let's move on to Sudan and Ethiopia, which have traded accusations this past week.
1: Yeah, Tuesday, the Sudanese military government said that it had conclusive evidence that Ethiopia, along with the UAE, has been orchestrating drone strikes on behalf of the Rapid Support Forces. The Sudanese military government, you know, is fighting, obviously, its war against the Rapid Support Forces. It accused both countries of orchestrating strikes that have come from Ethiopia. In particular, they identified the airport in the Ethiopian city of Bahir Dar as a point of origin for at least one, and they're saying, you know, many more than that, but they have technical data for at least one drone that they say back in March originated at that airport and carried out a number of attacks across Sudan until it was shot down in the Kordofan region. So, you know, a serious accusation. Sudanese officials or military officials have been making allegations about the UAE, which is better documented, but also Ethiopia involving itself in the war on the side of the RSF. But this is a little more specific. And again, as I say, they claim to have all this data and evidence to back up now the accusations they're making. The Ethiopian government responded later in the day, rejecting the accusation, calling it baseless, and asserting instead that the Sudanese military has been, you know, playing around on the wrong side of the border by arming and funding the Tigray People's Liberation Front, which, of course, you know, has been or was at war with the Ethiopian government from 2020 to 2022, and has been, as we'll talk about in a moment, increasingly kind of antagonistic again toward the Ethiopian government. So they accused, the Ethiopian Foreign Ministry accused the Sudanese military of arming, funding what it called TPLF mercenaries who have been fighting in Sudan, and also, according to the ministry, conducting incursions along Ethiopia's western frontier. I haven't seen a response to that from the Sudanese military, although I'm sure they, you know, rejected that as well.
0: And let's talk about Ethiopia. Let's stay with it for a second and talk about the new problems in Tigray.
1: Yeah. So as I alluded to, the TPLF and the Ethiopian government have been on a collision course for several months now. The TPLF announced on Tuesday the latest step toward maybe, you know, resumption of their conflict, announced that it was reinstating or is reinstating the regional legislature, the regional government, basically, that was in charge in Tigray prior to the war, the 2020-22 war. It has been kind of chafing against the interim administration that was set up at the end of that war for months now. It declared last month that it was taking control back, taking control of the region back from the interim government. And this is, you know, I guess the next move in that direction. The Ethiopian government, Ethiopian officials really reacted negatively to that declaration, you know, warning that this could be mark a return to conflict. So it is, something to keep an eye on. And certainly in light of these accusations floating around between the Sudanese and Ethiopians, there's a big potential for any conflict that resumes in Tigray to break out regionally and get much bigger and incorporate what's happening in Sudan.
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21: 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It doesn't have to be this way. Under Vermont law, the state must ensure that all residents have access to quality health services at costs that are affordable. 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
11: Let's talk about the United States lifting sanctions on Eritrea.
1: This has also been reported for a couple of weeks. The Wall Street Journal reported that the administration was considering lifting sanctions in Eritrea, which were imposed, I think, under the Biden administration, or some of them at least, for gross human rights violations. The U.S. is now interested in Eritrea because, of course, it borders the Red Sea and it's got some maybe mineral deposits that might be worth exploiting. So Reuters reported on Tuesday that the administration is getting ready to lift those sanctions. This, again, relates to the Ethiopia-Sudan dynamic. According to El Fadil Ibrahim at Responsible Statecraft, the Egyptian government has been very involved in trying to broker some relationships here between the Trump administration and the Eritrean government. That is because the Egyptian government has its own grievances with Ethiopia over the Grand Ethiopian Renaissance Dam. It and Sudan are both kind of, on this anti-Ethiopia kick. Eritrea has been incorporated, or Egypt is trying to incorporate Eritrea into that bloc, and now may have the U.S. also kind of, at least from a distance, providing support for an anti-Ethiopia coalition that seems to be emerging here. So I think it's a dangerous situation, very, very much a potential place where for conflict could break out.
11: Let's move to Mali and let's talk about what happened with Bamako and the new defense minister that's been named.
1: Yeah, I mean, just briefly, we talked about Jamaat Nusrat al-Islam al-Muslimin and the Azawad Liberation Front and their offensives late last month in Mali. There are reports now that the JNIM has been besieging Bamako, the capital. It's been intercepting food trucks on their way into the capital and setting them on fire, supposedly. This is something they announced after that initial offensive, that they were going to blockade the capital in full, with only allowances for people in the city to get out, but nothing to come in. That's an intensification of the fuel blockade that they had were trying to impose earlier this year. Now it seems to be a full blockade. The other point, as you mentioned, is Assimi Goita, the leader of the Malian junta, appointed himself as the country's new defense minister. He's replacing Sadio Kamara, who was the most prominent of the people killed in that joint JNIM FLA offensive last month. I think there is a suggestion here, or could one takeaway from this could be, that Goita is worried about potential unrest within the military such that he's not going to trust anybody else to serve as defense minister. And the potential for a coup is fairly high here, as I talked, I think, last week to Alex Thurston about. Again, something to monitor, both the blockade and the potential for political problems within the junta.
11: Let's talk about Trump pulling soldiers out of Germany.
1: The Pentagon announced on Friday that it's withdrawing 5,000 soldiers from Germany over the next 6 to 12 months. Supposedly, this follows a thorough review of the department's force posture in Europe, but really it follows Friedrich Merz criticizing the war with Iran and Donald Trump being mad at him for it. He's also been considering just generally withdrawing U.S. forces from Europe to punish NATO members for not going to war with Iran on his behalf. And for not, giving Greenland and all of the other grievances that he seems to have toward NATO. But this is the first concrete manifestation. The Germans don't seem hugely kind of put out by this, but I think there are some folks within NATO who are looking at this with a fair amount of trepidation, because, of course, they still can't kick their reliance on the U.S. to protect them.
11: They just can't quit us, Derek.
1: Yeah,
11: another
1: right.
11: up-to-date reference for the kids.
1: That's it. And so, this is the first real step that the administration is taking in that direction, but it could be the first of many.
11: Thanks, Derek, D squared. Let's talk about Ukraine, Russia, and the ceasefire, which appears to be not happening.
1: Yeah, the Russian-Ukrainian governments announced kind of dueling ceasefires on Monday. There is the Victory Day commemoration coming up on May 9th, where the Russian government likes to hold a big military parade. They're not doing that this year, but they do hold like an air show and a celebration in Moscow. And Vladimir Putin had proposed a May 8th to 9th ceasefire to coincide with that commemoration. Volodymyr Zelensky countered by announcing that the Ukrainians would stop firing at midnight on Wednesday, basically. So they would start on May 6th and go all the way through the celebration. That has not taken. The Russian military has been bombarding Ukraine pretty heavily for the last couple of days, basically making it clear that they were not interested in a ceasefire that began on May 6th. And as a result, and I suspect this is probably intentional, I don't think the Ukrainians are going to honor this May 8th to 9th ceasefire that Putin has proposed. You know, Zelensky was trying basically to set the Russians up as the bad guys here by proposing a longer, stronger ceasefire and having the Russians say no, thank you. I think he's gotten what he wanted here. You know, if he had gotten the ceasefire, great. But even so, now he's got an excuse not to abide by the proposed Russian ceasefire. So I suspect you're going to see an interesting Victory Day in Russia as the Ukrainians carry out attacks, maybe not in Moscow, although Zelensky had kind of pondered that publicly earlier this week. But he also suggested it might be easier for the Ukrainians to attack, especially with this long-range capability that they've been showing with drones and, in particular, ability to strike targets deeper inside Russia, that they might have an easier time with the Russian military focused really on events in Moscow. Might have an easier time hitting some facilities elsewhere in the country. So I don't think there's going to be a ceasefire at all. We've gone from two potentially ceasefires offered on Monday to probably none actually taking hold. We'll see.
11: Let's talk about Trump expanding American sanctions on Cuba, which, you know, I could very much imagine a world where he tries to pull a Venezuela in Cuba to make up for the sink of Iran. But time will tell.
1: Yeah, on Friday, he signed an executive order that drastically expanded U.S. sanctions on Cuba to include pretty much anything. If you read the executive order broadly enough, Reuters interpreted it as applying to anyone who operates in pretty much any sector of the Cuban economy. It specifies the energy and defense sectors, mining, financial services, security, but it also says, like, you know, any other sector of the Cuban economy is fair game as the Trump administration decides. And there's secondary sanctions, so they apply to anyone from any country, any institution, any person who tries to do business. So very broad secondary sanctions, the kind that you know, you see imposed or you've seen imposed on against Iran, against Venezuela. That seems to be where we're at. The Cuban government has denounced these things as collective punishment. Cuban Foreign Minister Bruno Rodriguez said that in response on Friday. I do think, you know, Cuba is next on the list here, especially if Iran ends in a way that the Trump feels like he's been being criticized or it makes him look bad or ineffectual. Cuba will feel his wrath as a result.
11: And let's end on this new counterterrorism strategy.
1: Yeah, it's wonderful. The new enemies, the new great terrorist threat to the U.S. is, there's three of them, drug traffickers, which, you know, makes sense in context of the war against speedboats and the murdering that we've been doing of just random people in boats in the Eastern Pacific and the Caribbean.

0: Donald Trump. This includes leftists. It includes the pro-transgender groups. These are all singled out as potential terrorists. And, you know, as I say, that's a road to some pretty unsavory outcomes, I think.
1: Derek, as always, thank you for keeping us updated on what's going on in the world. Thank you, everyone, for listening. 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Check out Mark's Prestige. 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And as always, keep on rocking in the free world. 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
1: I'm Jennifer Kuiper. The Supreme Court creates a chance for Republicans to get an additional House seat during the midterms. The High Court has overturned an order to use two largely black districts and has directed a lower court to reconsider the case. Loyola Law School professor Lori Levinson.
2: Alabama drew maps that got rid of at least one of the two largely black congressional districts before this term's midterm elections. The Supreme Court has fast-tracked its decision to send this back to Alabama. And in essence, it means that Alabama will only have, at most, one black majority district going into the midterm elections.
1: Police in Cambridge, Massachusetts responded to reports of a shooting after witnesses said a man armed with a long gun opened fire on passing cars this afternoon. Brandon Mansoff was traveling on Memorial Drive when a bullet struck his vehicle.
3: I got out and somebody came walking up and they were like, oh, your car got hit. And so I looked and bullet hit my radiator, all of my coolant, all over the road.
1: A state police trooper and a civilian shot the gunman. Two men in separate cars were shot and have life-threatening injuries. Authorities say there is no danger to the public. Our Jim Crisula has the latest on trouble in South Florida.
4: Firefighters are struggling to control two large wildfires burning in the Everglades in South Florida. The fires are only about 30% contained. John is among many being kept from their property.
5: A little scary, you know what I mean? There's a lot of action going on out here. I couldn't get a hold of my wife for a little bit.
4: No serious injuries or property damage have been reported. Jim Crisula, CBS News.
1: President Trump may temporarily suspend a gas tax. CBS's Stacey Lynn.
6: As gas prices nationwide top $4.50 a gallon, the president told CBS News he'd pause the 18-cent federal tax for a period of time. He said it would be restored when prices come down. The tax funds highway and transit projects, and suspending it would require congressional approval.
1: Days ahead of President Trump's visit to Beijing, the United States imposes sanctions on 12 Iran-linked individuals and entities that it says facilitated the sale and shipment of Iranian oil to China. 18 Americans evacuated from a cruise ship hit with an outbreak of hantavirus are back in the U.S. for observation. Most of them were taken to a medical center in Omaha, Nebraska. CBS's Ian Lee is there.
7: 16 are being closely monitored, one in the biocontainment unit after testing positive, and 15 in the national quarantine unit. Two others have been sent to quarantine at Emory University Hospital in Atlanta.
1: Federal health officials say they have the situation under control. This is CBS News.
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1: I'm Christopher Cruz in Washington. 18 Americans evacuated from a hantavirus-hit cruise ship are back in the U.S. now. The medical director of the National Quarantine Unit in Nebraska, Dr. Michael Wadman.
2: The 15 that were welcomed here were in good shape. They were in good spirits. They definitely were tired and needed some rest, so we did a quick assessment. We brought him into the unit. Very smooth and successful, safe transfer.
1: Three passengers on the cruise ship died. Another potentially deadly virus is spreading in Maine, HIV. CBS's Cammie McCormick.
3: The Bangor public health director says increased homelessness, drug use, and fewer health care options contributed to the outbreak. The first case was identified in Penobscot County in October of 2023. Now there are 41 confirmed cases. The director says the numbers are likely much higher than the state has been able to track. Maine usually has fewer than 40 new cases each year.
1: The Supreme Court has overturned a lower court order to create two mostly black districts in Alabama and has directed the court to reconsider the case. Loyola Law Professor Lori Levinson.
4: The burden is so remarkably high that without the Voting Rights Act, as interpreted before, challenges to these maps will have to make a showing that this was an intentional discrimination.
1: Newly drawn maps could mean more Republicans will be elected to the House from Alabama. President Trump is considering what to do next now that he's rejected Iran's response to a U.S. peace proposal. From the White House, CBS's Natalie Brand reports, Iran says it's prepared to fight if needed or continue diplomatic efforts to end hostilities.
5: President Trump says the ceasefire with Iran is on life support, a day after rejecting the regime's proposal.
6: It's a very simple plan. Iran cannot have a nuclear weapon, and they won't have a nuclear weapon. And they didn't want to go that far.
7: If you
6: can believe it. They didn't. How stupid.
5: The president said Monday Iran has not made enough concessions on nuclear issues and said Iran backed out of allowing the U.S. to retrieve their enriched uranium.
1: The president has floated the idea of a federal gas tax holiday to deal with a sharp increase in gasoline prices since the war began. The sole Democrat on the FCC says the commission is trying to censure ABC TV. CBS's Jim Crisula has that.
8: FCC member Ana Gomez says ABC has been a victim of a, quote, sustained coordinated campaign of censorship and control by the Trump administration. Gomez has released a letter she sent to the CEO of Disney, which owns ABC, saying that the FCC under Republican Chairman Brendan Carr has been weaponized to pressure, quote, a free...
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3: Are you worried about the Medicaid cutoffs? You're not alone. 15 million people in the United States are at risk of losing Medicaid following Congress's decision to end pandemic protections for the program. In Vermont, 30,000 people could be pushed off the benefits cliff, facing the choice of becoming uninsured or buying a private insurance plan with high copays and deductibles. It doesn't have to be this way. Under Vermont law, the state must ensure that all residents have access to quality health services at costs that are affordable. 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
5: Originally stated, maybe $5 billion, supposedly 220 hits on buildings and property belonging to the U.S., especially in the Gulf states, and UAE, which took thousands of hits and continues to be a major target. And so our allies are looking at this and saying, who's coming to their aid and what hope is there? What changes can be anticipated? Everybody was waiting for the oil storage to be filled, but the CIA and others have assessed that Iran can hold out for another 3, 4, 5 months before they would have to start shutting them down. But they also talk about the resilience, that despite being hit tens of thousands of times, they have prepared in advance and hit a lot of the equipment. They retain perhaps 70% of the ballistic missile capacity, 40% of the drone capacity. And they developed even special rubble clearing machines that have quickly been able to reopen a lot of the facilities that they had sealed against the initial rounds of bombing. They are executing people, and if you remember, the president said if they kill people, he would react, and told the people that help is on the way, and the people don't see it, and that the Kurds who are lined up and ready to take action have also been put on the cooler, and it's going to be very hard to gain the people's confidence back again. So there are so many fronts that we're talking about, the frozen assets that Iran is trying to get, the blockades that are in place, and the objectives that exist. There's still plenty of places to hit in Iran, including the automotive industries were not hit, a lot of the infrastructure, ballistic missile sites, petrochemical plants. There are a lot of sites that could still do a lot of damage, and let alone Karg Island and the other refineries. So it's a very complex situation. That's only the tip of the iceberg of all the things that we're looking at. Saudi Arabia and Kuwait lifted the restrictions because they see this as a vital time, and they all want to see the United States not let this go the way that we often do, which means that Iran will be able to come back in a short order and pose the threat again to them, as well as to the wider region. And we see that Tehran seems to not to really want to make a deal, that they're buying time. And those who track this for a long time talk about how demoralizing the executions are every day. People who had nothing to do with it being accused of spying for Israel and for the United States. It is a depressing situation for many of them.
6: I report, Malcolm, this is Reuters. Three crude oil tankers exit Strait of Hormuz with trackers switched off. Also, two liquefied natural gas ships have come out of Qatar headed for Pakistan. Does this mean the blockade is now and again has holes in it, or are these ships negotiating with Iran, paying the ransom, and is that why they're passing through?
5: Because they pay off, and because some of them have gotten permission from the U.S., have been accompanied by the U.S., and about 75 ships we know that were turned around that didn't get through. So it could be one of many reasons, but the number of ships that are getting through is really minuscule compared to the normal traffic, and the hundreds of ships that are still in the areas around the straits and cannot stay there much longer. I mean, you have tens of thousands of sailors. They're running out of food. They're running out of supplies. They can't be locked into these facilities forever. So all of these are going to be factors in determining how long they can hold out, and the domestic pressure building up. And that was the hope, that if the economy gets bad enough, the people will again respond against the government. But we have not yet seen that line has been crossed.
6: Thaddeus, you have a question.
7: Yes, Malcolm, we've seen reports about Hamas receiving training in Turkey. We've seen reports about tunnels, some as long as 4 kilometers long. Can you help shed some light on these reports?
5: Yes, it is absolutely true that Israel just yesterday revealed that they had found 4 interconnecting tunnels in Gaza that they ran collectively more than 4 kilometers long, and some of them held hostages during the war previously, and that they had living quarters for leaders who were never exposed then to the danger of the bombing, the war, while the people were. So we see that public opinion in Gaza seems to be turning more and more against them. There's proportionately many more people who want to see the disarming of Hamas. And I think it is a majority of Gazan public opinion to force them, because they want to see the reconstruction. They want to see the next phases. And we see also that Hamas operatives are being trained in Turkey on the use of small arms and tactics at public shooting clubs, and they receive training in drone operations and even licenses to fly drones in Turkey. And they return to Lebanon, Jordan, and the West Bank to carry out attacks on Israel. So they are certainly not retiring. Hamas claims record recruitment, But remember, the people have no options for jobs, and they're not offering them anything else. This is the only thing it can do. And they still steal the food in Gaza. There's four times the amount of food necessary. So Israel has recommended cutting it back because the Hamas again steals it, sells it there, and sells it outside of Gaza.
6: Malcolm, a detail about Hamas right now. They have less than 50% of Gaza. But what does Gaza look like? Is there any rebuilding? Because the last time I saw images, it was a sandy road, completely broken, ruins on both sides, people living in tents in the open, no water, no sewage, no medical attention to be admired. Has it changed since then? That was several months ago.
5: No, that is, I think, the description. They are cleaning up areas, and certainly on the Israeli side, they have tried to clear areas nearer to the border and to help then establish the groundwork for a massive construction of housing further back. And in the Gaza side, almost nothing is going on. They continue to receive the aid. They continue to their normal functions of the smuggling and the terrorist activities, and the money coming from abroad is cut. Reduced, but it's still happening. What we see also is that the PA now has been found to be guilty of continuing to pay to slay, paying families and the murderers and of people and pensions for those who were killed. We also see that despite the promises to the Palestinian, to the Parliament, the European Parliament, and the guarantees that they would change the textbooks, as others did, and take out the incitement to violence, they admit now they made no changes, and the promotion of jihad and martyrdom continues. That the PA's own Ministry of Education admitted that the textbooks used there are the same as before. And so we can't expect any change. We're still raising a generation whose minds are being poisoned by the PA educational system, by the religious leadership, which is governed by Hamas.
6: Hamas is running Gaza. Is that correct, Malcolm? They're in charge of that 43%.
5: Basically, they are in charge of it, yes. There's no challenge. There's no infrastructure that's going to challenge them, that people thought they would rise up. There was no alternative leadership proposed.
6: Malcolm Hoelein, Conference of Presidents, Major American Jewish Organization, Studies Makkadah, American Greatness, when we come back, Iraq, in the news. I'm John Batchelor.
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5: Iraq is not blockaded, but they have been using Iraq as a means, and also can do overland routes to Syria. They can have other ways of getting the oil out. But in the it's not large enough quantities, and Iraq has its own oil. Remember that it's producing in Erbil is the base, but in the Kurdish areas they're producing considerable amounts of oil, and they have been able to export it all along.
6: So the Iranian regime does have income, and the income goes to sustaining its state, the IRGC, running the war, and. Therefore, the fate of the Iranian people, is it critical to IRGC? Do they take it into consideration? Are they afraid of the people or not?
5: Sure, there is fear that the people will rouse, but because the Basij have been armed, because of the overwhelming presence, because of the killing of tens of thousands of people in January, the people are demoralized. They don't see the troops coming. There's no cavalry coming to their rescue, that they really are facing this on their own. We don't see the massive demonstrations, although there were periodic ones, even recently. But we don't see the, you know, the move towards a regime change yet. But that usually comes after a war, not during the war itself. There is so much discontent with the government and people, but people are intimidated. So you're likely to see more expressions of this as the economy worsens. There are no jobs. There's, you know, the shortages that we've talked about, electricity, fuel, et cetera, and they were also selling Russian sanctioned oil from Russia that was under sanctions. It was being passed illegally through Iraq, and most of it going through China and through ghost ships that then carried it. About 80% of the oil from Iran is going to China. So they are still reportedly getting some of it, but that's been reduced greatly.
6: Where I'm going with this, Malcolm, is what are we waiting for? What's the plan here? To bomb again? Does that move the IRGC in some fashion? Does the population starving or exiting the country, pouring into other places like Azerbaijan, does that put pressure on the IRGC? What is it that the IRGC is vulnerable with? Where is the vulnerability?
5: They feel the pressure is released when people leave. The vulnerability is that the complete collapse of the economy. As you know, the ruble is, real is virtually worthless. We see that so much of the infrastructure is old and not be replaced. So the pressure is not so much on them. They benefit. They survive. They have 40% of the economy. Whatever money comes in goes first to pay the IRGC, the leadership, et cetera. And the IRGC being controlled are very extreme. But that's the point, is how long can it hold out? And once the oil production stops, once the oil refineries are, you know, at full capacity as storage, and the things start to come down, the hope is that the pressure then will build up on them from inside and force them to make a deal. The real pressure has to be, we need more bombing. We need to complete the removal of their capacity to build ballistic missiles, the infrastructure for enrichment, and all of the enriched uranium out of there.
6: Does anybody use a timeline, Malcolm, how long this will take? I'm asking from the selfish point of view of the American taxpayer, with the price of gasoline underlying everything and pretty much guaranteeing inflation in 27.
5: So that's the question many are asking, and some feel there's a deadline with the upcoming mid-year elections. But the general feeling is that the assessments are that the Iranians can only hold out for a few more months at most, and then that situation will be out of control. But the longer you go, the more difficult it is to resume production, and the buildup of the ships. This is taking a heavy toll financially on us, on Europeans, on the Middle East, on everyone. So the pressure is the question, and the decisiveness to take action has to be with a timeline of now. Otherwise, we're going to end up with JCPOA in a new form, but with the same exact outcome, meaning a meaningless gesture. They will get back what they rebuild their economy. They want to get the sanctioned money released. The Iranians, that is, and we will end up then back in a situation where we will face a rearmed and re-energized extremist Iranian regime.
6: Malcolm Holline, Conference of Presidents, Major American Jewish Organizations. Thaddeus McCotter, former member of Congress, writing for The American Greatness. I'm John Batchelor.
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1: Christopher Cruz in Washington. A terrifying incident in Cambridge, Massachusetts today. Police say a man armed with a rifle fired at several vehicles before a state trooper wounded him. More from CBS's Lilia Luciano.
2: At one point, his weapon appears to jam.
3: The emergency, he had a large rifle, an automatic weapon. He's shooting all over the place, and people started to get out of their vehicles and run, including me.
2: Officers arrived quickly and within seconds engaged the suspect, hitting him multiple times.
1: One person was wounded. The man's been identified as Tyler Brown. In 2020, he was charged with attempting to kill Boston police officers. A Supreme Court order has created a chance for Republicans to win an additional House seat in Alabama. The court overturned a lower court, which had ordered the state to create two majority black congressional districts. Here's Loyola Law Professor Lori Levinson.
4: Alabama drew maps that got rid of at least one of the two largely black congressional districts before this term's midterm elections. The Supreme Court has fast-tracked its decision to send this back to Alabama. And in essence, it means that Alabama will only have, at most, one black majority district going into the midterm elections.
1: President Trump says the ceasefire with Iran is on life support. CBS's Ed O'Keefe on what that could mean going forward.
5: Military options remain. President and other top officials have alluded to that. The Pentagon made clear that a key submarine has surfaced and is, available for usage. And now in the Mediterranean Sea, a signal to Iran that as a ballistic submarine surfaces, that the military options remain.
1: The 18 Americans who were evacuated from a cruise ship where three people died of the hantavirus are being watched at medical facilities here in the U.S. Experts are downplaying the risk of widespread transmission. Here's CBS News chief medical correspondent Dr. John LaPook.
6: What is reassuring to me is not I like that the WHO is saying it's not going to be the next pandemic. I like the CDC is saying it. But what I'm reassured by is the whole public health effort and the science. We understand the underlying science here. This is a virus that we know about.
1: There's a new push to get school kids back on the playground. CBS's Deborah Rodriguez has that.
7: It's not only about fun and games. New guidance from the American Academy of Pediatrics says playground time is crucial for the health and good grades of kids of all ages. It comes after years of shrinking recess periods and a rise in childhood obesity rates.
1: This is the first guidance of its kind from the Academy in 13 years. This is CBS News.
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7: Win. They have friends in the Democratic Party, and they think that they can use the international support, especially from the left all over, Spain and the Sao Paulo Forum and Lula, to gain time and try to sabotage somehow the national or presidential elections. This is what we Venezuelans feel, and we're not anymore trusting them as that they will conduct a transition. Maybe they were willing to do this in the beginning, but now they've changed. They don't want a transition. They want to stay in power.
8: So it's fair to say that Rodriguez's fear of the election.
7: Yes, they fear the election. Then, and it's not only them. Remember that there are other mafias in the government, several of them. We've talked about them. The one that is headed by Diosdado Cabello, the Minister of the Interior or Security, the former Minister of Defense, Vladimir Pedrino, and others. So these mafias are afraid that if they lose power in an election, they all might go to jail.
8: Ernesto, another election that is feared by the man who is president, Lula da Silva. He's turning 80 years old. He's indicating that he's going to run for a fourth term. He fears, however, Flavio Bolsonaro, the young man who's polling very well. Is Lula da Silva correct in fearing him? Because Lula's beaten every opponent he's had for years. He defeats them with his ideology, he defeats them with his personality, he defeats them with the central. Is Flavio Bolsonaro something new that he's not defeated before? Good evening to you.
9: Good evening, John. Yeah, that's a very important question. I think Lula has a lot to fear. The fact that he, as you said, he never lost an election for the last 20 years. I think that's all he has, but it's too little because every election is a new election. And not only Brazil has changed, but the world has changed a lot. And Latin America is changing very fast. And Lula is, in the wrong side of that change. He is considering leaving the race. Many people are from inside with good inside information talking about that. Not only Lula is considering to leave, but he's considered to be left. I mean, people are considering to leave him on the side and convince him to step down and to have probably his vice president, who is a center-left moderate, to run. So something very similar to what happened in the United States back in the 2024. So Lula, 2 weeks ago, and I think we briefly commented that last week, he lost in Congress a very important vote when he nominated a new member of the Supreme Court, and the name was rejected. First time that happened since 1894. So that was an earthquake, because it signals that he's losing the political elite. Then he tried to, go to Washington and visit Trump in the White House, a last-minute decision, in order to try to change the agenda, to turn the page, and to appeal to his prestige as an international leader, thinking that this could, help people change their image about him and go back to the old winning image. And the meeting was a failure. Lula didn't bring anything. He didn't take anything away. Not even a good picture. The best photo, the best image is Trump stepping down from Lula's attempted hug. So this did not go well. No concrete results. And on the other hand, you have Flavio Bolsonaro. Up to now, it's basically his strategy is basically to have a solid international agenda, an international platform in terms of being part of the Alliance of the Americas against organized crime. But he's basically playing for Lula to lose and for Lula to make the wrong moves. If Lula is replaced, he would have to change his strategy. So it's not all roses for, the right in Brazil, especially because on another on a parallel event, last week, it was revealed that a very important leader of the center, the Centrão, he was receiving bribes from the Banco Master, this bank that is the center of a big financial scandal in Brazil. And he tended to be an ally of Flavio Bolsonaro in the election. He was a minister in the second part of Bolsonaro's administration after I left the administration. So this can contaminate to a certain extent Flavio's bid and Flavio's image. But still, the wave, you have the sea waves, right? They come stronger or weaker, but in any case, the direction, the vector is towards the weakening of Lula, weakening of the left, weakening of the power system, and a very strong popular and reformist candidate to win.
8: Alejandro, you communicate that none of the political prisoners that are most understood to be leaders have been released. 400, I think, as you indicated. You also indicated that there's now evidence that a man died in custody more than a year ago, and they didn't tell his family. And he's now buried, and it's very difficult to find out how he died. This all suggests that the Rodriguezes are not comporting with the minimum requirement to release the political prisoners. Is that a factor for Washington? Can you tell, is Washington sensitive to this?
7: Well, I hope Washington is sensitive for this, because the Venezuelan population is very annoyed with this. Supposedly, Delcy and Jorge Rodriguez were going to change the direction of the regime of Nicolás Maduro. and that they will behave more like a transition. But this happened under their government. That is, from months since Delcy Rodríguez came to power, this guy had been dead, Victor Quero. His mother has been publicly in all radios and TVs and newspapers asking for his son, all over, going to every institution, to every jail in Venezuela, saying, where is my son? And he was dead and buried a month ago. Apparently, he was killed by torture. And the Rodríguez didn't say anything. So this has the Venezuelan population very annoyed, and is an indication that it maybe Maduro is not there, but is the same behavior as Maduro. This has no explanation at all. And there are a lot of people that are responsible for this in the Attorney General's office, and the judge itself, the people in the jail system, many people responsible for this. So this is an indication for the Venezuelan population that this transition under Delcy Rodríguez is not working. It's the same system with different names.
8: I'm speaking to Alejandro Pena Esclusa from Venezuela and Ernesto Araújo from Brazil. When we come back, what can go wrong and why in Venezuela and Brazil? We have an example in Peru. I'm John Batchelor.
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7: Inside of Peru. What is happening is this. Roberto Sanchez, who was one of the candidates who was in the sixth place, as you rightfully mentioned, became, in the first round, the second one. The separation or the difference between him and the guy who should get into the second round, his name is Rafael López Aliaga. It's only 14,000 votes. And there was a fraud committed at least two ways. First, by not opening many voting centers in Lima, the city where López Aliaga is a mayor. So more than 1 million people did not vote in that first round. If those people had voted, I'm sure that López Aliaga would have been in the second round already. The other thing that happened is that there were newly tally sheet created with a number of 9,000 something, especially tally sheets for places in the rural areas where they're not witnesses in the voting centers. And there are many, many illegalities, abnormalities. For example, tally sheets where López Aliaga or López Aliaga's party obtains many votes for his candidates for senator and for representatives, and zero votes for him. That is, statistically, that's impossible. So adding one thing and another, they stole no less than 300,000, 400,000 votes for López Aliaga. So now this guy, Roberto Sanchez, a leftist, a Marxist, a follower of former President Pedro Castillo, will be probably officially named as the second candidate for the second run next month. They will try, of course, to support his possibility of becoming president and defeating Keiko Fujimori, who has 8,100 or 9,100 more votes than him, than Roberto Sanchez. So this is an example of how a fraud can be made. And if this is successful, they will try to implement it as well in Colombia next month, in Venezuela, and then in Brazil. That's why this must be denounced and stopped.
8: As in Brazil, is this something that can go this wrong? I think you use electronic machines in Brazil. Is that right, Ernesto?
9: That's right, and lots of people don't trust the electronic voting machines in Brazil. Although if you say that in Brazil, you can be arrested and have your whole life destroyed just by questioning the fairness of the system. But in any case, it was decided by Congress a few years ago that we should have paper voting as well, I mean, a double system, and the Supreme Court rejected that and kept the system. So it's very bad. I'm not arguing for or against, but it's very bad when the people don't trust your system, right? And I think that's happening everywhere, the possibility of untrustworthy elections. And it has all to do with corruption. I think that's the operating word there. If you allow me, I always remember a meeting back in 2020 during the pandemic of South American presidents, and President Bolsonaro couldn't participate, and I was representing him. And President Lenin Moreno of Ecuador said, okay, we have the pandemics, but a real problem is the pandemics of corruption in the region. And I think that's still true, and even more true. Corruption is raging there. And corruption is not a national or only a, let's say, juridical issue in the region. It's a geopolitical issue, because the tentacles of corruption are being used by the totalitarian powers, the totalitarian bloc, to keep Latin America even more inserted into the totalitarian bloc, which is not only against the United States and the free world, but against our own peoples as well. So that's it's more and more a regional process and not a national process. So the corrupt parties, currents, almost always associated with the left and the Marxists, they obviously support each other with money, with logistics, with all sorts of support. So that's what we're against. Not exactly right versus left. Is the possibility of a free and honest kind of governance inside the free world against corruption, crime, and totalitarianism on the other side. And those forces are extremely strong. They don't elections for them is a platform for winning power. It's not just to say, oh, let's see what the people say, and let's run honestly. No, the elections are a window to legitimate their power through every sort of means under the table, every sort of illegal means. So that's the reality we're against in all those countries.
8: Ernesto Araújo, former foreign minister of the Republic of Brazil, and Alejandro Piña Esclusa, member of the opposition of the Republic of Venezuela. I'm John Batchelor.
0: Scholarships limited by race, segregated graduation ceremonies in dorms, professors labeling students as oppressors based on skin color, gender, or religion. 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Divisive, toxic, and un-American. Dr. Martin Luther King Jr. dreamed of a nation where his children would be judged not by the color of their skin, but by the content of their character. DEI turns that dream upside down. But there's hope. DEI is being rolled back through civil rights enforcement, federal funding cuts, and growing cultural resistance to its harm in schools, workplaces, and communities. America is strongest when united, not divided. Our universities should lead the way in bringing people together, not driving them apart. 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Restoring truth, correcting bias in education, one story at a time. A series brought to you by the Leadership Institute and Radio America.
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0: Jinping in Beijing later this week. CBS's Ed O'Keefe says the two will have a lot to talk about.
1: The economic relationship between the two largest economies in the world, but expect a lot of conversation as well about the war with Iran. China is Iran's biggest oil customer. You'll see talk about manufacturing, AI, and of course things like the future of Taiwan and the fate of Jimmy Lai, that businessman who's been imprisoned in China because he was a leader of the pro-democracy movement.
0: The president told CBS News today he wants to suspend the federal gas tax to bring down prices that have soared since the war with Iran began. More from CBS News Chief White House Correspondent Nancy Cordes.
2: The move would bring the current average cost of gas down from $4.52 a gallon to $4.34.
3: Which is a small percentage, but it's, you know, it's still money.
2: The 18-cent per gallon tax brings in more than $2 billion a month, funding that goes towards highway construction and repairs.
0: Only Congress can suspend the federal gas tax. It's something that it has never done. International research presented at the European Congress on Obesity suggests the longer your working hours, the more likely you are to be obese. Details from CBS's Vicky Barker at the Foreign Desk in London.
4: The 33-nation study found countries like the U.S., which have longer average working hours, also have higher obesity rates, even though northern Europeans actually consume more energy and fat. A shorter work week delivers a better work-life balance, which leaves you with more time to exercise and make positive food choices.
0: This is CBS.
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1: Sirius XM Channel 80. NBA playoffs seeing the Oklahoma City Thunder, the reigning champs, running off a sweep of Phoenix in round one. Took the first three games from the Lakers in this round. Monday going for another sweep, game four in L.A., which could be a defining moment for L.A.
2: We don't know how much more LeBron we're going to see, right? Like, even if they win tonight, I don't think he's coming back. Like, this series ain't coming back for game six. So, and we don't know what LeBron's plan is beyond this season. I mean, the assumption is that he's coming back somewhere. I don't know if he's actually going to do that. This may be LeBron James's last game tonight. Like, I just don't think they're winning. I think that OKC has kind of ripped the heart out of this team. No offense to the Lakers, but they've, like you said, they've tried everything. And OKC is on cruise control.
1: Thunder fell behind early, but they bolted out and led by as much as a dozen. We are now 6.5 minutes to go in L.A., and the game is tied at 92. LeBron James, 22 points in his 34 minutes, 22 points and 11 rebounds as the Lakers are trying to stave off elimination. Austin Reeves, a 25-point game thus far with 6 rebounds and 4 assists. Lakers trying to battle and stay alive. SGA, a 28-point game, 10 of 13 from the line, 0 for 3 from 3-point range. He's hit half of his 18 shots thus far. 6.5 minutes to go, tied at 92. SportsCenter all night, ESPN Radio in the East. Detroit in Cleveland for game 4. Pistons leading by as much as 7. They had a 4-point lead at the half. Then came the start of the third.
3: Mitchell, right wing, open 3. Perfect! Donovan Mitchell is feeling the groove here in the third. And the Cavs have a 9-point lead at 65-56. And now Mobley with the steal. Got it to Mitchell. Down the floor to Harden. Harden on the right wing. Harden against Robinson. Blows by Robinson. Left corner to Wade. Back out front to Mobley. Fakes the pass. Back on the left wing. Harden. 3 ball. Bullseye! Timeout Detroit. Rocket Arena has hit liftoff. Mitchell with a steal. Donovan heads to the other end. Mitchell on the left side against Tobias Harris. Mitchell waits for everybody else to catch up. Mitchell, crossover dribble, left wing 3. There's another one, and it's a 19-0 quarter. Cavs have seized control. Harden on the left wing, in the middle to Allen. Allen lowers the shoulder. Pow! With the right hand! That's the aggressive, fiery Jared Allen. 9 for Allen. 21-0 quarter for the Cavaliers.
1: Cavaliers rolling in this one. WTAM with the call. Cavs scoring the first 24 points of the third quarter, taking control of this one. And Donovan Mitchell would stay hot.
3: Mitchell with 5:20 to go. Steps right, 3 ball up and good. Oh, that was sweet from Donovan Mitchell, and he's got 38. And the Cavaliers are up by 19. Schroeder on the dribble against LeVert. Baseline left to Mobley. In the lane to Allen. Spinning. Finds Mitchell. Popping and scoring. And it's a 40-point game for Donovan Mitchell. A 40-piece in game 4. 107-88.
1: Cavaliers go on to win it 112-103. A 9-point win with a huge third quarter. Cavaliers 6-0 at home this postseason. They've lost all 5 on the road, but they had that 24-0 run to open the third quarter. Donovan Mitchell finishes with 43, 39 of those 43 coming in the second half. James Harden had a 24-point game. His coach, Kenny Atkinson.
4: They're still learning each other, you know, at the end of the day. So it's not, I would say it's not going to be perfect, especially with the limited time they've been together. But they have great synergy in terms of what we're running, what we need to run in certain situations. They have great synergy in terms of their kind of basketball philosophy that both kind of understand, you know, what we want, what our team needs. And Donovan's got, you know, more corporate knowledge with this team, right? He's played so many years with these guys. So I think he helps James along, you know, with play calls, with, you know, where we want guys in certain positions. So, but they have great communication. They're you know, rarely disagree. Basically on the same page.
1: Donovan Mitchell had 4 points at the half. 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
3: 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Football, John Harbaugh, new Giants coach. He'll be making his debut in primetime, and it's a divisional rival. The NFL announcing Monday the Giants will host Dallas September 13th in the first Sunday night football game of the season. ESPN's Mina Kimes.
4: I think they'll be significantly better on the back end, which was a major weakness for a defense that was amongst, as you alluded to, the NFL's worst last season, because they've made a great deal of investment in that secondary, starting, of course, with their draft pick, Caleb Downs, who has the potential to be a transformational player, so versatile, plays safety, but I think Dallas will use him as their nickel corner in a fair amount of their sub packages. I expect to see them play more three safety looks. They also signed Jalen Thompson, capable safety from Arizona, and then they added Kobe Durant from the Rams, who, again, capable, veteran corner, which capable is just a great adjective if you're in Dallas these days. They don't need superstars across the board. They just need capable vets to pair with their existing players. So I do think that secondary will be better.
5: For Giants fans, they only won four games here, but you can't ignore John Harbaugh and his effect on the entire organization. Where do you see this team improving the most?
4: Yeah, I think the run defense has to improve because by many measures, they were the worst in the NFL last year, so there's nowhere to go but up. But they made so much of an investment in this linebacker group that was such a weakness last season. The Giants defense gave up 75 explosive runs, which was the worst in the NFL, the worst mark by a pretty significant margin. Arvell Reese, their first draft pick this year, is going to play off the ball next to Tremaine Edmonds coming over from Chicago. I really do think that tandem has the potential to improve this run defense, particularly at the second level, and stop some of those 4, 5, 6 yard runs from becoming 10 plus yard runs.
3: NFL also announcing the Cowboys will host the Eagles on Thanksgiving. 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
0: Number 5.
3: Mariners with a 3-1 win over the Astros. Cal Raleigh now hitless in his last three dozen at-bats, but can't say the same thing about his teammate, Julio Rodriguez. Seattle Sports, 710 AM.
8: Here's the 0-2. Swung on. That's crossed. Left field. Hey, no doubter. It's on its way. It is gone. Over the Crawford boxes, off the wall. Julio. A no-doubt solo smash.
0: Number 4.
3: Orioles were being no-hit by Yankees starter Ryan Weathers into the 7th, but in that 7th, WBAL.
9: The 1-1.
6: Mayo launches one. Left field in deep. In the corner she goes. And that baby is gone. Kobe Mayo, not in the original starting lineup, with an Earl Weaver special that gives the Orioles the lead.
0: Number 3.
3: NBA, Cavs pull even in their series with Detroit 2-2. And in game 4, it was the Donovan Mitchell show in the second half. WTAM.
9: Schroeder ahead to Mitchell. Mitchell against Cunningham. Mitchell with 5:20 to go. Steps right. Three ball up. And good! Oh, that was from Donovan Mitchell. And he's got 38. And the Cavaliers are up by 19.
0: Number 2.
3: On the ice, Avs have now taken 3 of the first 4 games with Minnesota. Altitude 92.5.
9: Brewery down low for Parker Kelly. Kevin Ronta knocks it away from Middleton. Brewery works it loose. One-timer! Score!
6: Go ahead and Sally! Parker Kelly! A one-timer from Edina! Beats Volstead! And the Avalanche have the lead back. It's 3-2!
3: hit 8 straight wins this postseason for the defending NBA champs. WWLS 98.1, the sports animal.
7: Shea comes to the ball at midcourt. Harris by Smart. Double. Down the lane, Hartenstein. Lobs inside Holmgren. Catch it. Hump fakes. James spins. Dunks. Thunder by one. Chet Holmgren. Don't be so mean. A thundering two-hand send down over James. Nice pirouette. Maneuver on the pivot.
3: Pulling this one out down the stretch. 115-110 as OKC takes the series with another sweep. Lakers season comes to an end. They enter the fourth quarter with a four-point lead, but wind up losing by five. Coach J.J. Redick?
10: That's what we got to figure out this offseason. I will say, for the things that we set out to do and build our championship habits and build our championship communication and championship shape, I thought we were darn close to doing that. Doesn't mean you're going to win a championship, but I would say I take a lot of pride in our players and what they all individually went through, what we collectively went through, and what we turned out to be. You don't know on day one of training camp what you're going to turn out to be, and just proud of who we are.
3: Lakers swept in a best of seven for the 10th time in franchise history. Much more straight ahead. Sports Center all night. 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
0: Center all night. The Thunder try to close out the Lakers in L.A.
1: McCain fumbling, getting back, slicing baseline, lays it up on the run and lays it home in the left-hand burrowing bucket. OKC's run is 17-0.
0: We have a huge game four in Cleveland between the Cavs and Pistons.
2: Mitchell at the three-point arc, spinning, running the lane, shot, puts and scores.
0: The Stanley Cup playoffs continue with game four between the Avalanche and Wild.
2: Gibby Ronta knocks it away from Middleton. Brewery works it loose. One-timer, score!
0: Plus, the Yanks look to get back on track in Baltimore.
3: Cracked. Left center field. Long run for Tavares and Moore.
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1: I'm Christopher Cruz in Washington. President Trump is preparing for his summit with Chinese President Xi Jinping in Beijing this week. CBS's Ed O'Keefe says they'll have a lot to talk about.
2: The economic relationship between the two largest economies in the world, but expect a lot of conversation as well about the war with Iran. China is Iran's biggest oil customer. You'll see talk about manufacturing, AI, and of course things like the future of Taiwan and the fate of Jimmy Lai, that businessman who's been imprisoned in China because he was a leader of the pro-democracy movement.
1: The president told CBS News he wants to suspend the federal gas tax to bring down prices that have soared since the war with Iran began. More on that from CBS News Chief White House Correspondent Nancy Cordes.
3: The move would bring the current average cost of gas down from $4.52 a gallon to $4.34.
4: It's a small percentage, but it's, you know, still money.
3: The 18-cent per gallon tax brings in more than $2 billion a month, funding that goes towards highway construction and repairs.
1: Only Congress can suspend the federal gas tax. It has never done so. Officials are downplaying the risk that the Hantavirus virus could spread easily after 18 people arrived in the U.S. having been evacuated from a cruise ship where three people died of the virus. Here's CBS's Dr. John LaPook.
5: The big thing that people are worried about is, what if it spread across the room, you know, to somebody that we don't realize that it could be spread just like COVID? And it turns out from what we know about it, you always have to stay humble and say, you know, have humble if things change. But from what we know about it, that this virus doesn't do that. I feel comfortable, not just because I'm being reassured by somebody, but because the underlying science says this is not going to be like COVID.
1: A just released report from an independent Israeli investigative commission says...

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1: I'm Deborah Rodriguez. Filler up lately? This driver in L.A. is paying a fortune.
2: Weekly, probably $400, $500.
1: A gallon of regular there, an average of $6.15 a gallon today. Nationwide, it's about $4.50. President Trump is warming up to the idea of pausing the 18-cent federal gas tax. Reporter Leslie Marine with his statement to CBS News.
3: We're going to take off the gas tax for a period of time, and when gas goes down, we'll let it phase back in. He'll need the backing of Congress first, but economist and UC Berkeley professor Severin Borenstein says we in California may not feel that relief.
1: The president leaves for Beijing today.
4: Big talks are on the agenda for the summit with Chinese leader Xi, who President Trump calls a great gentleman.
5: He loves his country, I can tell you that, President Xi. I look forward to being there.
4: Among the topics the two leaders will discuss are trade, energy, and Iran.
5: A lot of good things can happen.
4: Plus, U.S. arms sales to Taiwan.
5: He'll bring up Taiwan. I think more than I will.
4: Stacey Lynn, CBS News, the White House.
1: 18 Americans are quarantined at U.S. hospitals, some in Nebraska, others Atlanta, after a month and a half at sea on the cruise ship infected with hantavirus. At least one has tested positive. So far, Chief Medical Correspondent Dr. John Lapooks likes what he's hearing.
6: What is reassuring to me is not... I like that the WHO is saying it's not going to be the next pandemic. I like the CDC is saying it. But I also, what I'm reassured by is the whole public health effort and the science. We understand the underlying science here. This is a virus that we know about.
1: The Supreme Court has sided with Republicans
7: radio,
1: in Alabama, allowing them to remove one of two majority black voting districts ahead of next week's primary.
7: Loyola
1: Law's Lori Levinson.
8: I think we're seeing this go across the South predictably as they maps even before the decision and now after the decision to eliminate what they would see as black majority districts that would be likely to support the Democratic candidates.
1: Israeli lawmakers have approved a bill allowing formation of a panel to deal with October 7th attackers. The BBC's Yoland Nell.
9: It will see a special military tribunal set up in Jerusalem with trials to be live streamed. A panel of judges will be able to hand down the death penalty by a majority vote. This is justice for the victims, the hostages, the families, and the entire people of Israel, a sponsor of the bill said. Rights groups oppose the death penalty on moral grounds. This is CBS News.
10: It's no good, and that'll do it, and the season comes to an end. The Oklahoma City Thunder eliminate the Lakers 4-0. The final score, OKC 115, Lakers 110. This was the best game of the series. Frankly, Michael, it was the type of game we expected.
11: Every game.
10: In all of them.
11: Yes.
10: And we didn't get that until tonight, but the Lakers go down in the second round.
12: They lose by 5, 115-110, the final, 7-10 ESPN LA. Lakers are swept for the 10th time in franchise history in a best of 7. Lakers entered the fourth quarter up by 4. They wind up losing by 5. LeBron James had 24 points, 12 rebounds in the loss. It's the fourth time in his career that he's been involved on the losing end of a sweep. But is this the end?
13: Well, I mean, obviously, it's a process. It's not about to happen right now. The process of thinking about the whole season and its brutality. I mean, and then processing it over the next, you know, let's say a couple of weeks, you know, and look back on some of the things you did great, some of the things you didn't do so well, some of the things that you wish it would have went this way. But at the end of the day, you control the controllables, and what you can't control, you don't, try to, let it affect you too much or affect you at all. So
12: as for what he feels like is left in the NBA for him.
13: Well, I think you guys asked me about it, and I've answered questions. Yeah, I don't think I've come out and was like, oh, retirement is coming. I mean, with my future, I don't know, obviously. I mean, this is obviously we're still fresh from, obviously losing, and

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2: Partly sunny and 34 degrees outside the Radio Vermont studios. 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
4: I'm Deborah Rodriguez. 18 Americans who were on the luxury cruise liner hit by a hantavirus outbreak are quarantined at hospitals in Nebraska and Georgia this morning. CBS's Ian Lee has details from Omaha.
5: 16 are being closely monitored, one in the biocontainment unit after testing positive, and 15 in the national quarantine unit. Two others have been sent to quarantine at Emory University Hospital in Atlanta.
4: Seven Americans flew home earlier. They're being monitored locally. So far, none of them has reported any hantavirus symptoms. The incubation period is more than 40 days. Average gas prices are down a couple of cents today to about $4.50 a gallon. That's still 37 cents higher than just a month ago. And the president wants to provide some relief. Correspondent Bradley Blackburn.
6: President Trump says he faces, quote, no pressure to end the war with Iran. But during a public appearance at the White House, he did address price pressure at the gas pump.
7: It's a small percentage, but it's, still money.
6: In a phone interview with CBS News, the president said he is ready to pause an 18-cent per gallon federal gas tax. I think it's a great idea, he said. We're going to take off the gas tax for a period of time, and when gas goes down, we'll let it phase back in.
4: Republican Senator Josh Hawley's backing legislation to suspend the tax, which funds highway construction and repairs. The Supreme Court's extended its decision to allow access to a widely used abortion pill. Correspondent Cammie McCormick.
8: It's a three-day extension of the court's stay of a lower court decision that would have halted mail delivery of mifepristone. So access to the widely used pill will remain untouched until at least Thursday, while the justices consider whether to allow restrictions on the drug to take effect.
4: New video shows a man walking in the middle of a street in Cambridge, Massachusetts, near Harvard, MIT, and Boston University, randomly firing at drivers. This man slammed on the brakes.
9: Just got out of the vehicle, turned the vehicle off, and just started running, and shots are ringing out. And as I'm running, I called 911.
4: Two people in two different cars were wounded. Middlesex County District Attorney Marion Ryan.
10: A very high number of rounds, in the neighborhood of 50 to 60, were fired in a very short period of time.
4: Police say a state trooper and a former Marine shot the suspect. He's in the ICU. Trying to keep cellulite and wrinkles at bay? How about something rich in polyphenols for breakfast? CBS's Vicki Barker.
11: Research presented at the European Congress on Obesity in Istanbul suggests drizzling olive oil on your meals and having berries for breakfast are among the simple dietary tweaks that can slow down aging.
4: This is CBS News.
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2: Summer break may begin early for school kids in Mexico, thanks to the World Cup championships and unprecedented heat.
3: The last-minute move to end classes early means millions of kids in Mexico could be left without summer plans, complicating life for their parents, too. Mexico's education ministry's decision has been met with local protests in states where there are no World Cup soccer games. A final decision is expected today. Adrian Vard, CBS News, Mexico City.
2: One company knows you need to be alone and focus when you're savoring your favorite ice cream. The low-sugar, high-protein butterfat maker Halo Top is unveiling a limited-edition food-safe golden spoon that contains a built-in NFC chip. 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
4: 6:05 on this Tuesday, May 12th. Frost advisory, freeze warning in effect overnight with lows in the low to mid 30s. Right now, 34 degrees in Waterbury. Some morning sun then clouding up today with a high in the low 50s. Red Sox off night Monday. They'll host the Philadelphia Phillies this evening with our pregame coverage starting at 5:45 tonight. Good morning. It's 6:05 on this Tuesday, May 12th. I'm Lee Cattell. 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A community event called All Brains Belong brought together neurodivergent residents of Vermont Monday. The gathering aimed to foster connections among participants, providing a supportive environment for sharing experiences. Organizers highlighted the importance of community and acceptance for individuals with diverse neurological profiles. The event included a variety of activities designed to encourage interaction and inclusivity, reinforcing the message that all ways of thinking are valuable. Organizers encourage continued dialogue and support for neurodivergent individuals beyond the event. New York State Police confirmed the death of 21-year-old man from Yonkers. His overturned kayak was found in the Schroon River in Warrensburg. The incident was reported to officials on Sunday evening. On Monday, the man was found dead in the water before 6 p.m. Police have not revealed further details. New York State Police have reported a missing teen has been found in his safe. 16-year-old Colton Wood was found after a large search. Nurses at Northwestern Medical Center in St. Albans City have ratified their first union contract after negotiations that began following the formation of the Northwestern Healthcare United Union in February of 2025. The nurses had been prepared to strike last month due to a proposal from the hospital to eliminate overnight emergency nursing positions. The union tells NBC 5 News the newly ratified contract aims to improve patient care and address the recruitment and retention of local nursing staff. The hospital has not yet issued a public comment on the ratification. A Massachusetts man has been sentenced to 10 to 20 months in prison after pleading no contest to felony assault on police officers and misdemeanor vehicle theft. 44-year-old Thomas Trask Jr. from North Attleboro was sentenced in Washington County Criminal Court. He faced charges after a July incident involving a stolen vehicle, arson, and obstructing justice. As part of a plea agreement, felony charges of arson and possession of stolen property were dismissed. Following his arrest, Trask exhibited erratic behavior, reportedly due to mental health issues. He's required to pay $1,800 in restitution for damages caused by a fire he started at a local barn.

0: Trask remains on probation in Massachusetts as he awaits mental health treatment. On Monday night, the South Burlington Fire Department responded to a fire that was started at a homeless encampment near Shelburne Road just before 9 o'clock. The blaze was in the woods across from a Domino's Pizza. It was put out within about 12 minutes. No injuries were reported, and the cause of the fire is under investigation. Saturday in Middlesex, about 200 residents gathered for a special town meeting to discuss a petition aimed at reconsidering a previously approved $2.3 million municipal budget. The petition, circulated by resident Shelley Desjardins, garnered over 100 signatures, but ultimately only 40 attendees supported it. A hand count confirmed that a majority opposed reopening the budget discussion. Despite the primary budget motion failing, 8th grader Tanner Alberghini took advantage of the turnout, selling maple syrup outside the meeting. Discussion inside focused on whether to employ existing staff costs instead of creating a new town administrator's position, as some residents expressed concerns over operational costs. More local news later this hour and throughout the morning news service here on WDEV. It is 6:10.
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0: All right, the morning drive may have a couple foggy spots here and there, but mostly clear conditions throughout and dry as well. 89 appears to be good from the northern border all the way through to White River Junction. There are a few hazards reported on the road in various locations on the interstate this morning. Many construction sites are going active. They have concluded the overnight construction around exit 8 in Montpelier, and the closure tonight will be the southbound on and off ramps at exit 9 in Middlesex starting at 7 p.m. You can call 244-1777 if you have some relevant travel information to pass along. Continuing with international news, starting in Britain. United Kingdom Prime Minister Keir Starmer told members of his cabinet today that he has no intention to resign as calls within his Labour Party continue to grow louder for him to step down. Starmer is trying to shore up support within his cabinet after a couple of days in the wake of hefty losses for the Labour Party in local elections last week, which, if repeated in a national election, would see it overwhelmingly ejected from power. The meeting was taking place after more than 70 Labour backbenchers, representing nearly a fifth of the party's representation in the House of Commons, said Starmer should stand down or at least set out a timetable for his departure. No one has yet announced they would stand as a candidate for the party leadership directly challenging Starmer. Tuesday, Junior Minister Miata Fanbule stepped down, urging Starmer to do the right thing for the country and set a timetable to step aside. Fanbule, who was the Housing, Communities and Local Government Minister and considered to be on the left of the Labour Party, said that she was proud of her service, but that the government hadn't acted with the vision, peace and mandate for change that she claimed it had been given by voters. Despite winning an election victory in July of 2024, Labour's popularity has sunk and Starmer's getting much of the blame, but he doubled down on his resolve to stay in post. Israel sent Iron Dome anti-missile batteries and personnel to operate them to the United Arab Emirates to defend that country during the Iran war. That's what Mike Huckabee, the U.S. ambassador to Israel, said today. The comments underline the growing defense relationship between the the UAE and Israel, countries both suspicious of Iran, as the ceasefire still holds shakily in the Iran war. It represents the first publicly acknowledged deployment of Israel's military to the Emirates, a federation of seven sheikdoms on the Arabian Peninsula, the home to Abu Dhabi and Dubai. Two national agencies fighting corruption in Ukraine have named Ukrainian President Volodymyr Zelensky's former chief of staff as an official suspect in a major graft investigation. The Ukraine National Anti-Corruption Bureau and the Specialized Anti-Corruption Prosecutor's Office announced that Andrei Yermak is suspected in a $10.5 million money laundering scheme. The announcement coincided with, but was not connected to, the end of a three-day U.S.-brokered ceasefire that decreased the fighting between the Ukraine and Russia. A bomb rigged to a rickshaw exploded in a bazaar in northwest Pakistan today. At least nine people killed, more than two dozen wounded, in the latest sign of escalating violence in the region bordering Afghanistan. Two traffic police officers and a woman were among those killed. No group has immediately claimed responsibility for the bombing. Malaysian authorities searched for 14 missing Indonesians after a boat carrying more than 30 people sank. The Maritime Office in Central Perak State said 23 people were rescued by a local fishing vessel after the boat capsized off the island of Pangkor, adding it was believed to be carrying undocumented migrants. And a 17-year-old boy who is a Syrian national has been arrested in Hamburg, Germany, on suspicion of planning an attack on a shopping mall, a bar, or a police station. He was arrested Thursday, according to the prosecutors in Germany's second-largest city. They added that the Islamic State extremist group apparently was the inspiration for his alleged plans to kill an undetermined number of infidels using explosives, Molotov cocktails, or a knife. He's under investigation on suspicion of preparing a terrorist act and terror financing. Radio Vermont time is 6:16. 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
3: This is meteorologist Madeline Smith with an exclusive report for the stations of Radio Vermont. A frost advisory is in effect for the Champlain Valley with a freeze warning in effect across central and southern Vermont, both expiring at 9 a.m. this morning. High pressure builds in over the state today, bringing in dry air that will allow for mostly sunny skies overhead, with no precipitation expected. Temperatures stay seasonably cool today, with high temperatures for your Tuesday in the mid-50s in the Champlain Valley and Upper Valley to around 50 degrees in the Northeast Kingdom. Frost potential exists again overnight tonight, mainly confined to the eastern half of the state, as incoming clouds from our west will help keep western locations a few degrees warmer tonight. The low-pressure system responsible for increasing cloud cover overnight will bring rain back into the forecast tomorrow, but no precipitation is expected tonight. Low temperatures for your Tuesday night, around 40 degrees in the Champlain Valley, mid-30s in the Upper Valley, to the lower 30s in the Northeast Kingdom. For Radio Vermont, this is meteorologist Madeline Smith reporting from the Mount Washington Observatory.
0: Outside the Radio Vermont studios, mostly cloudy and 34 degrees.

0: Some national news as the morning news service continues. Missouri was the second Republican state after Texas to heed President Trump's call last year to redraw congressional districts to help the Republicans win additional seats in the midterm. At issue before the Missouri Supreme Court today is whether the new districts violate a state constitutional requirement to be compact and whether they can remain in place for this year's elections, despite an initiative petition seeking to force a public referendum. Federal agents are investigating the deaths of six people thought to be immigrants found inside a shipping container at a Union Pacific rail yard near the border with Mexico in Laredo, Texas, as a potential human smuggling event. A Union Pacific employee found the six bodies inside a shipping container Sunday afternoon. The Webb County Medical Examiner is conducting autopsies and completed one for a 29-year-old Mexican woman who died of hyperthermia or heat stroke. She said, "I've ruled that an accidental death," saying she believes the others also died from heat stroke, but could not rule on their cause of death until she completes their autopsies. Stern estimates it took up to 8 hours for people to succumb to the illness. Stern found identification cards and cell phones that indicate the deceased may be from Mexico and Honduras. Fingerprints were taken and shared with U.S. Border Patrol to help confirm their identities and nationalities through the Missing Alien Program. Tiger Woods' attorney and prosecutors are set to argue today about whether the golfer's prescription drug record should be handed over to the state following his arrest in Florida in March on suspicion of driving under the influence. A hearing is scheduled this morning in Martin County Circuit Court, just north of Palm Beach County. Prosecutors have issued a subpoena seeking copies of all prescription medication records for the legendary golfer at a Palm Beach pharmacy from the start of the year through the end of March. Defense attorney Doug Duncan said in a court filing last month that Woods has a constitutional right to privacy when it comes to his prescription medications. If a judge determines the drug records are necessary, Duncan has also asked for a protective order limiting their release only to prosecutors, law enforcement officers, state experts, and Woods's defense team. Alabama's attorney general announced a civil investigation into the Southern Poverty Law Center's fundraising practices in the wake of a federal indictment against the organization. Alabama Attorney General Steve Marshall said he sent a subpoena to the center seeking information about its donations and payments to informants. He said he's seeking to determine if the organization violated state laws related to charitable organizations or deceptive trade practices. The state investigation comes after the U.S. Department of Justice announced a criminal indictment against the SPLC, accusing it of fraud by using money to pay informants inside extremist groups. Todd Blanche, the acting attorney general, accused the SPLC of manufacturing racism to justify its existence. The SPLC claims the accusation is provably wrong and said the informant program gathered intelligence to help stop attacks and dismantle the efforts of hate groups. Sports is next on the morning news service. It is 6:22.
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0: Morning News Service Sports. We'll start with some baseball action last night. The New York Yankees getting a series underway against the Baltimore Orioles. And in last night's game, the Orioles with a 3-2 win. Coby Mayo hit a three-run homer against the Yankees to account for all the offense for the O's in Camden Yards in Oriole Park last night. The Baltimore squad took the opening game of that set. And the Tampa Bay Rays expanded their lead in the American League East to two games off an 8-5 win over the Blue Jays. Andrés Giménez hit two home runs in that one. Guardians beat the Angels 7-2. Giants beat the Dodgers 9-3. The Mariners were 3-1 winners over Houston, and Arizona shut out Texas 1-0. The Major League action today is all under the lights, with the Red Sox and Phillies going this evening. I don't see an announced starting pitcher for the Red Sox yet. Zach Wheeler is scheduled to go for the Phillies. 5:45 pregame, 6:45 first pitch, right here on your Red Sox station. Well, the Los Angeles Lakers were eliminated from postseason play. They were swept out four straight by the Oklahoma City Thunder. Last night's final, 115-110. Shea Gilgeous-Alexander with 35 points to lead the Thunder to the win. And for the Lakers, LeBron James with 24 points and 12 rebounds. People are wondering if that might be his final stat line as he considers retirement after, about 24 seasons in the NBA. There is some speculation going on about, he would return for a 24th season if he decides that he wants to come back again. James is 41. He's the top scorer in league history, and he came off a fairly effective season for the Lakers. He said he's going to spend some time with his family and hasn't decided yet if he'll come back for next year. The Cleveland Cavaliers defeated the Detroit Pistons last night, 112-103, evening this series at two games apiece. Donovan Mitchell with 39 points in the second half, 43 on the game, as Cleveland able to even up that series. Game 5 will be back in Detroit later this week. Tonight's NBA schedule has the Minnesota Timberwolves taking on the San Antonio Spurs in Game 5 of their NBA Western Conference semifinal. That series is tied up at 2-2. In the National Hockey League last night, Colorado beat Minnesota by a 5-2 score. The Avalanche lead that series 3-1. Tonight in Montreal, the Eastern Conference semifinal between the Canadiens and Buffalo Sabres resumes. And it is a 7 o'clock start at the Bell Center. Montreal leads that series 2-1. And late night tonight in Vegas, the Golden Knights will take on Anaheim in the Western Conference semifinal series that is tied up at 2-2. Craig Morton has died at the age of 83. Morton spent 18 years in the National Football League. He was the first quarterback to start the Super Bowl for two different teams, the Dallas Cowboys and the Denver Broncos. Morton passed away in Mill Valley, California. The only other three quarterbacks to start the Super Bowl with two different organizations are Peyton Manning, Kurt Warner, and Tom Brady. All ended up with at least one win. Morton's only Super Bowl win came when he was a backup. The 2026 National Football League schedule has been revealed. The Bills' new stadium will be hosting its first game in Week 2 when they take on the Detroit Lions on September 17th. That will kick off Amazon Prime Video's Thursday night football schedule. The Cowboys will visit the New York Giants in the first NBC Sunday night game of the season, September 13th, and they'll host the Philadelphia Eagles on Fox, the Dallas Cowboys will, on Thanksgiving Day. And this is the eighth time in the past 15 years that the Cowboys and Giants will open up the season playing each other. And NBA news, the NBA says the Spurs star Victor Wembanyama will not face further discipline from the NBA for elbowing Minnesota's Naz Reid in Game 4 of the team's Western Conference semifinal series. The person spoke on condition of anonymity because the league did not release any details of its evaluation and investigative process. Wembanyama will be eligible to play Game 5 Tuesday in San Antonio. He was ejected after he threw that elbow early in the second quarter after getting tangled with Reed and Minnesota's Jaden McDaniels while grabbing a rebound. Wembanyama swung his arms and his elbow struck Reed in the face. On the PGA Tour, getting ready for this weekend's event, which is the PGA Championship. It is at the Aronimink Golf Club in Newtown Square, Pennsylvania. Scottie Scheffler won the PGA Championship last year. That major event gets underway on Thursday. And in racing news, after the road course event this past weekend with Shane Van Gisbergen winning at Watkins Glen, they are heading to Dover, Delaware for the NASCAR All-Star race this weekend. Christopher Bell won that event a year ago. The Red Sox with three games coming up against the Philadelphia Phillies. All three are at Fenway Park with pregames at 5:45 and first pitch at 6:45 right here on your Red Sox station. And we'll have all the action right here on WDEV FM and AM. And one final quick peek at the WNBA. There is action tonight, Atlanta at Dallas. Both of those teams opened up with victories in their season openers, and Minnesota's at Phoenix. And the New York Liberty are taking on the Portland Fire in tonight's WNBA action. And that's sports. 6:31, the morning news service continues with the latest from CBS
1: News Brief. 18 Americans who were on that cruise ship infected with hantavirus are waking up at hospitals in Omaha and Atlanta. CBS's Ian Lee.
2: The Hondius was carrying roughly 150 people from 23 countries with at least 11 possible cases. Seven Americans flew home earlier and are being monitored locally.
1: One of two patients in Atlanta has tested positive for the virus. The national average price for a gallon of regular is $4.50 today, and President Trump is getting mixed reviews on his bid to pause the federal gas tax. Senate Minority Leader Chuck Schumer.
3: Let's not pretend 18 cents of gas tax relief per gallon makes up for the damage Trump created with this war.
1: The Supreme Court has extended its decision to allow access to the abortion pill mifepristone. CBS's Cammy McCormick.
4: Medication abortions have accounted for nearly two-thirds of all abortions in the U.S.
1: CBS News Brief. I'm Deborah Rodriguez.
0: Coming up this morning at 11 o'clock, the work week will get underway at the Ladder One Grill at the historic firehouse at 8 South Main Street in Barrie, Vermont. They are open Tuesday through Saturday for lunch starting at 11 o'clock, right through dinner time at 9 o'clock with outstanding food, including great soups and stews and salads, great seafood dishes and steaks, and the pizza and calzones are absolutely wonderful. So it's a great meal no matter which direction you choose to go. Tonight is Italian night. In addition to the wide-ranging menu at the Ladder One Grill, some outstanding Italian specials, some great pasta dishes, and more are on the menu and available this evening, along with that $5 glass of house wine, also tonight at the Ladder One Grill for Italian Night. Thursday is live music night. Shane McGrath will be performing this Thursday evening from 6 until 8:30, and you are invited to take in a meal and enjoy a live performance from Shane. That is Thursday night starting at 6 o'clock. And the weather has come around, and Valerie sends along note that outdoor dining is available. So, yeah, it's a great place to go for a meal outdoors when the weather is permissible. And so they have set up the outdoors area. So if you want to enjoy a meal in the great outdoors, you can do that as well, right at the Ladder One Grill. It's a dine-in or take out. 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
0: About 3 hours away from the start of the trading day, Wall Street is pointing downward this morning. S&P down 0.3, the Dow down 0.1, and NASDAQ futures are off about 0.7%, as the price of crude oil is pushing upward, adding about $3 in the off-hours trading. Up 3.1% to $101.13 a barrel. The price of gold down $19 at $4,710 an ounce, and silver's off $1.18 at $84.77. European markets right now are pushing downward. The London FTSE is off 0.4, the CAC 40 in Paris 0.6, and the DAX in Germany is down 1%. Markets in Asia, the Nikkei index is up 0.5%, but the Shanghai Composite and the Hang Seng in Hong Kong are down 0.2%, and the Kospi in South Korea is down 2.3% in overnight trading at this time. Amazon is preparing to improve their consumer expectations by offering to fulfill customers' most urgent product needs in a half hour or less for an extra fee. The ultra-fast service called Amazon Now first launched in India last June. Amazon says 30-minute deliveries are now also available in urban areas of Brazil, Mexico, Japan, the United Arab Emirates, the United Kingdom, and the United States. The company revolutionized online shopping in 2005 with two-day deliveries for Prime members. It is opening small order processing hubs in dozens of U.S. and foreign cities to cater to shoppers who don't want to wait for cough medicine to relieve flu symptoms or tomatoes for tonight's dinner salad or go down to a store and get them. The mini warehouses devoted to Amazon Now are about the size of a CVS drugstore, and they stock about 3,500 products for expedited delivery, including beer, diapers, pet food, meat, non-prescription medications, playing cards, and cell phone charging cables. We'll have more business news in the next hour here on WDEV FM and AM. 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
3: When we look ahead at Vermont, the challenges of climate change, the challenges of systemic inequality, we need more people to make the decision that the act of giving at any level is the ground floor of getting it right. 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
0: Beg your pardon. 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A Vermont court is currently hearing the case against Kane Smart, a former assistant soccer coach at Winooski High School, who is accused of sexually abusing students. Smart pleaded not guilty to lewd and lascivious conduct with a child and luring from alleged incidents in 2021. Due to a conflict of interest, the case is being prosecuted by the Rutland County State's Attorney's Office. The judge has approved a deputy state's attorney's involvement while the defense is challenging this appointment. A decision on the role of Rutland County State's Attorney Ian Sullivan is pending. The Mill River Unified Union School Board approved a motion last week requesting state legislators to ensure that publicly funded independent schools adhere to state education quality standards. The motion, presented by board member Ken Fredette from Friends of Vermont Public Education, aims to establish equal accountability for all schools receiving public funds. Despite some board members expressing concerns over the political implications, the resolution passed with a 5-3 vote. Fredette emphasized the initiative supports transparency and equitable enrollment across independent schools. The next board meeting is scheduled June 20th. Three miniature horses escaped from Aspen East Stables in Jericho and made an unexpected appearance Saturday during the annual Pump It Up 5-mile race. The horses, Hazel, Ladybird, and Birdie, crossed the Browns River before wandering onto Old Pump Road, where they caught the attention of competitors and spectators. First place finisher Neil Graves encountered the horses on the race course. Local residents helped to corral the animals back to safety. Although the horses returned to the stables, they were promptly placed in timeout for their antics. Each horse received a ribbon in recognition of their adventure. A new hospital transformation plan in Vermont, initiated by lawmakers 4 years ago, recommends closing the Northwestern Medical Center's OBGYN services. The Agency of Human Services and local hospitals assert that collaboration is essential to maintain healthcare access amid rising costs and a provider shortage. Despite public concern, the final plans emphasize sharing resources between hospitals and using technology like telehealth to improve service delivery. The hospitals are also advocating for more than $100 million in investments, anticipating future savings of about $20 million. The transformation initiatives will lead to a statewide healthcare delivery plan scheduled for 2028. Vermont State Police identified the body of 82-year-old Noel Neely, discovered in a home on Douglas Hill Road in Norwich, as the focus of a suspicious death investigation. Neely held a seat for 3 terms in the Vermont legislature representing Pomfret. She was found by officers who responded to the scene Saturday morning. Police say there's no ongoing danger to the public, and anyone with information is encouraged to contact the Royalton Barracks of the Vermont State Police. And Vermont lawmakers have voted to repeal parts of a land use law known as Act 181, which took effect 2 years ago. The House passed Bill S-325, eliminating the Tier 3 and road rule sections, which many rural residents found restrictive. Advocates for the repeal, including Republican House Minority Leader Patricia McCoy, said these rules make it challenging for low-income Vermonters to develop their properties. The next steps involve sending the bill back to the Senate for further consideration. Speaker of the House, Democrat Jill Krawinski, insists that the bill aims to foster public engagement while maintaining essential environmental protections. Governor Phil Scott expressed his support for the repeal, citing previous concerns about its impact on rural communities. 6:43 on WDEV. As we go from local news to international news,

0: The mayor of Arcadia, California, just outside of Los Angeles, has pleaded guilty to acting as an agent for China. CBS News correspondent Michael Wallace.
1: Mayor Eileen Wang admitted she worked with her former fiancé to push pro-Chinese propaganda on the website U.S. News Center. The fiancé was sentenced to 4 years in prison for a similar charge earlier this year. Assistant U.S. Attorney Amanda Elbogen.
2: Really undermines our national security, and it undermines the democratic fabric of our society.
1: Wang resigned as mayor. City Council member Sharon Kwan.
3: Arcadia is resilient. We can move forward being honest, transparent, and committed to accountability.
1: Michael Wallace, CBS News.
0: Hamburg police in Germany have arrested a 17-year-old Syrian national for suspicion of planning an attack on a shopping mall, a bar, or a police station. They say that the 17-year-old was inspired by the Islamic State extremist group, and he allegedly planned to kill an undetermined number of infidels using explosives, Molotov cocktails, or a knife. The suspect allegedly had procured fertilizer, lighter fluid, a balaclava, and a knife. He's under suspicion of preparing a terrorist act and terror financing. Prosecutors said they previously had ordered a psychiatric assessment of the suspect in connection with a separate investigation into alleged violations of Germany's law governing associations and other offenses. They did not elaborate on that case. 6:45 on WDEV. 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
4: This is meteorologist Madeline Smith with an exclusive report for the stations of Radio Vermont. A frost advisory is in effect for the Champlain Valley with a freeze warning in effect across central and southern Vermont, both expiring at 9 a.m. this morning. High pressure builds in over the state today, bringing in dry air that will allow for mostly sunny skies overhead, with no precipitation expected. Temperatures stay seasonably cool today, with high temperatures for your Tuesday in the mid-50s in the Champlain Valley and Upper Valley to around 50 degrees in the Northeast Kingdom. Frost potential exists again overnight tonight, mainly confined to the eastern half of the state, as incoming clouds from our west will help keep western locations a few degrees warmer tonight. The low-pressure system responsible for increasing cloud cover overnight will bring rain back into the forecast tomorrow, but no precipitation is expected tonight. Low temperatures for your Tuesday night around 40 degrees in the Champlain Valley, mid-30s in the Upper Valley to the lower 30s in the Northeast Kingdom. For Radio Vermont, this is meteorologist Madeline Smith reporting from the Mount Washington Observatory.
5: Roger Hill with the Media Range weather forecast with the extended period outlook. That's for Wednesday night into next Saturday. Before we get there, coming out of a pretty good rainy stretch, in fact, pretty decent soaker, the forecast's been a bit on the chilly side with temperatures running anomalously cold for this time of year. That's only going to continue in this next stretch, but eventually we're going to see temperatures that'll probably yield maybe a little hint of some summer-like conditions. This temperature should eventually warm towards 70 degrees, and this could happen as we get into of this coming weekend. That will continue look into a good portion of next week. It might even include an 80 degree temperature. Wow. The forecast starting with Wednesday night, overcast conditions with the chance for periods of rain, moderate at times, fall with lows down to about 45 Wednesday night. Gloomy for Thursday, chance for periods of rain, moderate at times. Daytime highs up near 55 in the afternoon. On Friday, the chance for early showers finally exit out of the region. We start to see drier conditions with clouds and some breaks of sun possible. Daytime highs in the upper 50s. Southern areas to lower 60s across far northern Vermont. On Saturday, more sunshine than cloud cover, and we'll see widely scattered afternoon showers with a few rumbles of thunder possible on Saturday afternoon. Lows will be in the 40s and daytime highs generally in the 60s. For this week, the average for this period, you see average lows around the upper 30s to mid 40s, average daytime highs in the mid to upper 60s. Start of meteorological summer hits on the 6th of June. That's the warmest 90 days of climatology for our area. I'm Roger Hill.
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7: My name is Robert. I'm the informatics supervisor at Copley Hospital. I came to Vermont from Florida as a travel nurse and started in the emergency department. I hadn't planned on staying, but from the very beginning, I felt welcomed. At the time, I was working on my master's in clinical informatics. Instead of just filling a role, the leadership team saw an opportunity. They supported me in growing our informatics program in ways that directly strengthen patient care and support our clinical teams. Here, the work you do has a real impact. 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
0: All right, coming up this Saturday in the Waterbury area, it is the Chess Tournament and Family Day Obstacle Course brought to you by Waterbury Rec and Scout Troops 701 and 711. It's this Saturday, May 16th from 9 to 3 at the Recreation Building and Anderson Field at 27 Butler Street. There's a $10 entry fee and lunch is included in the entry fee. And there are prizes for the top three finishers in the chess tournament. You can register at waterburyrec.com. The Chess Tournament and Family Day Obstacle Course is this Saturday at Anderson Field and the Rec Building on Butler Street. waterburyrec.com. And the morning commute has been fairly quiet so far, and 89 moves along without any significant problems from the northern border. There is a hazard reported on the road as you go past the Georgia-Fairfax exit. About a mile after that, there's something you'll want to avoid on the road there. Through the safety corridor, everything moving along without incident. There are many construction sites going active at this hour, so be on the lookout for arriving vehicles at those zones. Move carefully through them, and you can call 244-1777 if you have some relevant travel information to share. The Morning News Service continues with more national news on WDEV. CBS is reporting that scientists are working on a vaccine that could extend the lives of people with certain types of brain cancers. Researchers say they create individual vaccines by taking samples of each patient's tumor. Neurosurgeon scientist Dr. Albert Kim says glioblastoma research is at an inflection point.
8: We're really personalizing it for your own tumor. That's one part of the magic. The second part of the magic is that it's actually a DNA-based vaccine. So we can actually treat many more mutations than your typical vaccine. It's very aggressive. Typically, patients live maybe something like about a year or two after it's diagnosed. So it's a big challenge to treat still.
0: The Phase 1 clinical trial was led by Washington University School of Medicine in St. Louis and published in the journal Nature Center. Republican Senator Josh Hawley says he's backing President Trump's push to suspend the federal gas tax to ease the high prices that drivers are feeling at the pump. It'll take an act of Congress to produce the 18-cent a gallon discount at the pump. CBS News Los Angeles reporter Leslie Marin has more on Trump's statement to CBS News.
9: We're going to take off the gas tax for a period of time. And when gas goes down, we'll let it phase back in. He'll need the backing of Congress first, but economist and UC Berkeley professor Severine Borenstein says we in California may not feel that relief.
10: The federal gas tax waiver would make a bit of a dent, but California prices are even higher than the rest of the country. So I think drivers would be even less likely to notice it.
0: The Supreme Court is allowing women to get mifepristone at pharmacies or through the mail without an in-person visit to the doctor as the justices consider whether or not to allow restrictions on the drug. The move prevents restrictions on the abortion pill from taking effect for the time being. Here's Loyola Law Professor Lori Levinson.
11: There had been a controversial ruling from a court out of Louisiana that said that they were going to roll back the Food and Drug Administration's rule, which allowed mifepristone to be prescribed and distributed by mail. The courts down below issued what we would say a nationwide injunction barring the sale of mifepristone by telehealth. And before this, the Supreme Court has said that the court should not use these types of national injunction. So that's a procedural issue.
0: A deadly accident on a runway of Denver International Airport is raising concerns about security procedures. Here's CBS News senior transportation correspondent Chris Van Cleve.
12: The airport says within 2 minutes of scaling this perimeter fence that's topped with barbed wire, this yet-to-be-identified trespasser was on the runway. Graphic security camera video captured what happened next. Frontier Flight 4345 struck the person as it was taking off with 231 aboard.
13: We just hit somebody. We have an engine fire.
12: That fire led to smoke in the cabin, prompting an emergency evacuation. 12 people suffered minor injuries.
0: Investigators are also looking into the evacuation of the Frontier Airlines plane. Some passengers said they were stuck on board for several minutes while smoke filled the cabin. 6:54 as we return to local and regional news to take us toward the top of the hour. Wildlife biologists in New Hampshire are looking for volunteers for the New Hampshire Bat Counts Project, aimed at tracking that state's bat populations, which have declined due to white nose syndrome. Volunteers with barns are encouraged to conduct bat counts once in June and once in July by observing bats as they leave their roosts. The initiative is being used to monitor maternity colonies, which they say are essential for the species' recovery. You can find out more details at the New Hampshire Bat Counts website. Dartmouth Health in Lebanon, New Hampshire, is monitoring the hantavirus, which was detected on a cruise ship last month. According to health experts, the general public need not change their daily practices, and they do not anticipate creating widespread health crisis similar to COVID. Two American passengers from the cruise are currently in quarantine. One is tested positive but exhibits no symptoms, while another is showing symptoms without a confirmed test. Dr. Ed Marins from Dartmouth Health said, "I don't think there have to be any specific changes in our day-to-day life." The Centers for Disease Control has been in contact with Dartmouth Health about this issue. In Burlington, overdose deaths have decreased slightly, but first responders caution that the opioid crisis remains serious. The Vermont Health Department says overdose fatalities dropped from 269 in 2022 to 170 in 2025. Firefighter Colin Fisk said, "We had one shift there where we ran, it was like the record number of calls." In response to the rising incidents, the city established the Community Response Team in 2023, dispatching two-person teams to administer Narcan and distribute kits. Battalion Chief Marsha McCombie said, "While calls for overdoses have decreased, it's not clear how significant the downward trend is so far." Local health officials continue to monitor opioid use as concerns grow about the more potent substances. Restore says they're opening a new store in Berlin. Restore Waterbury made the announcement on their Facebook page Monday. They say the new location will be in the Big Lots Plaza in Berlin, and they hope to be open in early July. The Williston store is still closed after a fire 2 weeks ago. Washington County Mental Health is converting a granite shed in Montpelier into a one-stop shop for mental health services. The center will offer mental health, crisis response, substance use, psychiatry, and a mental health urgent care for the community. Leaders say having the hub near the heart of Montpelier will help break the stigma around seeking help. They said the aim of the granite shed is to give people services ahead of time so they don't end up in the emergency room. The new center is a partnership between Washington County Mental Health, the Vermont Department of Mental Health, and the University of Vermont Health. They still need to renovate the space, but hope to have it open by next summer. A covered bridge in Pittsford was damaged by a town highway employee who was operating a backhoe, according to a statement posted on Facebook. The Depot Hill covered bridge was hit May 5th when the employee went through the bridge without lowering the boom of the machine properly. The bridge was inspected and is safe to use. Town officials filed an insurance claim and the employee was reprimanded. Read Vermont is Vermont's first statewide initiative to improve literacy as the state faces its highest rate of decline in proficiency in reading. But in the most recent budget proposal, the program is not funded. WCAX News reports that state lawmakers claim the Agency of Education did not put funding for Read Vermont in their initial budget proposal in the fall. Otherwise, they would have approved the funds. If the budget passes as it is, the program would shut down for now. And the state has reached a settlement with the Northeast Kingdom Human Services over allegations of neglecting a vulnerable adult and overbilling Medicaid. Vermont's Attorney General says the agency failed to properly assess risks, create accurate care plans, and take corrective action as a client's behavior escalated in a shared living situation. Investigators also say the agency billed Medicaid for psychotherapy appointments at a higher 60-minute rate when shorter sessions were provided. The overbilling totaled about $8,400, which the agency detected and self-reported. Under the agreement, Northeast Kingdom Human Services will pay more than $65,000 and conduct improved behavior support planning, improve communication with caretakers, conduct better staff training, and hire a consultant for higher risk clients.
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16: I'm Deborah Rodriguez. 18 Americans exposed to the hantavirus on a luxury cruise ship are all in the U.S. now. 16 are being monitored at the University of Nebraska Medical Center. Two others, including one who's tested positive, are quarantining at Emory University Hospital in Atlanta. The World Health Organization's Director General Tedros Ghebreyesus.
17: At the moment, there is no sign that we are seeing the start of a larger outbreak.
16: CBS News Chief Medical Correspondent Dr. John Lapook.
18: What is reassuring to me is not, I like that the WHO is saying it's not going to be the next pandemic. I like the CDC is saying it. But what I'm reassured by is the whole public health effort and the science. We understand the underlying science here. This is a virus that we know about.
16: Experts say this week would be a peak window of contagion to others. We're just in from overseas. A Spanish passenger on the MV Hondius has now tested positive. The national average for gas at $4.50 today, and President Trump is forging ahead with his push to suspend a federal tax. Gas Buddy's Patrick DeHaan.
19: If Congress approves a federal gas tax holiday of 18.4 cents, motors would likely be feeling the impact rather quickly, but they may not visibly see a reduction if the price of oil is going up in the backdrop.
16: President Trump leaves for China this afternoon for a high-stakes visit with Xi Jinping. On the agenda, the Iran war, and U.S. weapon sales to Taiwan.
20: President Xi would like us not to, and I'll have that discussion. That's one of the many things I'll be talking about.
16: Analysts say China could play a role in helping to end the Iran war if it gets concessions from the U.S. The mayor of Arcadia, California, just outside L.A., has agreed to plead guilty to acting as an agent for China.
1: Mayor Eileen Wang admitted she worked with her former fiancé to push pro-Chinese propaganda on the website U.S. News Center. The fiancé was sentenced to 4 years in prison for a similar charge earlier this year. Assistant U.S. Attorney Amanda Elbogen.
2: Really undermines our national security, and it undermines the democratic fabric of our society.
1: Wang resigned as mayor. City Council member Sharon Kwan.
3: Arcadia is resilient. We can move forward being honest, transparent, and committed to accountability.
1: Michael Wallace, CBS News.
16: Want to stay young? Head to a museum or the opera.
21: I'm Vicky Barker in London. Daisy Fancourt leads a University College London team studying patterns in our DNA that determine aging.
22: We can look at these patterns to see if someone is older or younger than the number of birthdays they've had. And we found that people who engage more in the arts have got this younger epigenetic age.
16: This is CBS News.
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0: Outside the Radio Vermont studios, mostly sunny, 38, 39 degrees now. Red Sox are in Fenway Park for a three-game series that starts tonight with the Philadelphia Phillies. Pre-game at 5:45. Good morning. It's 7:03 on this Tuesday, May 12th. I'm Lee Cattell. 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In the news, Burlington Mayor Emma Mulvaney Stanak is addressing a $10 million budget deficit for the upcoming fiscal year, which starts July 1st.

could reach $11 million if these strategies succeed. Mulvaney Stanek aims to submit a balanced budget to the city council by mid-June after a budget presentation next week. On Friday, the Senate Education Committee conducted a straw poll about H 955, an education transformation bill recently approved by the House. The bill proposes the establishment of Cooperative Education Service Agencies, or CESAs, and requires school districts to form study groups to assess the feasibility of merging into larger districts. While the Senate committee appears to support the general framework from the House, discussions revealed unresolved policy questions and concerns. The informal vote concluded with a 3-3 tie along party lines and underscored a split among Republican members who seek a more aggressive approach to consolidation. With the tie vote, the bill's future in the Senate remains uncertain and suggests potential challenges ahead as the legislative session progresses. People traveling through Montpelier and Middlesex will face some overnight ramp closures this week as crews work to repave the roads. Tonight and Thursday, the southbound on and off ramps at Exit 9 in Middlesex will close between 7 p.m. and 6 a.m., and the southbound off and on ramps at Exit 8 in Montpelier closed overnight on Monday night and will close again Wednesday evening from 7 p.m. to 6 a.m. Vermont Attorney General Charity Clark will help lead the National Association of Attorneys General's Artificial Intelligence, Internet Safety, Cyber Privacy, and Security Committee. The bipartisan group is being formed, we're told, to set guardrails around AI, promote a safer internet for children and adults, and protect privacy and data security. The Democrat, Clark, will share the post with Republican Arkansas Attorney General Tim Griffin. A community event called All Brains Belong brought together neurodivergent residents of Vermont. The gathering aimed to foster connections among participants, providing a supportive environment for sharing experiences. Organizers highlighted the importance of community and acceptance for individuals with diverse neurological profiles. The event included activities designed to encourage interaction and inclusivity, reinforcing a message that all ways of thinking are valuable. Organizers encouraged continued dialogue and support for neurodivergent individuals beyond this event. New York State Police confirmed the death of a 21-year-old man from Yonkers. His identity has not been released. His overturned kayak was found on the Schroon River in Warrensburg. The incident was reported Sunday evening, and then on Monday, the man was found dead in the water before 6 p.m. Police have not released further details. Nurses at Northwestern Medical Center in St. Albans City have ratified their first union contract after negotiations that began following the formation of the Northwestern Healthcare United Union in February of last year. The nurses had been prepared to strike last month due to a proposal from the hospital to eliminate overnight emergency nursing positions. The union tells NBC 5 News that the newly ratified contract aims to improve patient care and address the recruitment and retention of local nursing staff. The hospital has not yet issued a public comment on the ratification. A Massachusetts man was sentenced to 10 to 20 months in prison after pleading no contest to felony assault on police officers and misdemeanor vehicle theft in central Vermont. 44-year-old Thomas Trask Jr. from North Attleboro, Mass., was sentenced in Washington County Criminal Court. There was a July incident involving a stolen vehicle, arson, and obstructing justice. As part of a plea agreement, felony charges of arson and possession of stolen property were dismissed. After his arrest, Trask exhibited erratic behavior, reportedly due to mental health issues. He's required to pay $1,800 in restitution for damages caused by a fire he started at a local barn.
Trask remains on probation in Massachusetts.

0: Massachusetts as he awaits mental health treatment. And on Monday night, the South Burlington Fire Department responded to a fire that was started at a homeless encampment near Shelburne Road just before 9 p.m. The blaze was spotted in the woods across from a Domino's Pizza and was put out within about 12 minutes. No injuries were reported, and the cause of the fire is under investigation. Traffic next on the Morning News Service. It is 7:09.
1: 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Experts say the faster, more accurate diagnosis of the disorder can lead to early treatment and better outcomes for patients. And Parkinson's is the fastest-growing neurological disorder in the world. UVM Health Network, living healthy together.
0: Well, so far today, the morning commute has been free of any significant incident or accident. A lot of construction zones are active at this hour, so be aware. And the Vermont Agency of Transportation is asking you to move cautiously through the construction zones. You can call 244-1777 if you have some relevant travel information to pass along. Continuing with international news on WDEV, Kuwait is accusing Iran today of sending an armed paramilitary Revolutionary Guard team to attack an island in the Middle East nation, Kuwait, that is home to a China-funded port project, just before President Trump travels to Beijing for a meeting with Chinese President Xi Jinping. Iran did not immediately acknowledge the allegation by Kuwait. Kuwait came under repeated attack by Iran in the war and even during the ceasefire still holding in the region. But the allegation and ongoing attacks throughout the region have threatened to tip the area back into open warfare. The accusation comes as the U.S. ambassador to Israel, Mike Huckabee, said Israel sent Iron Dome anti-missile batteries and personnel to operate them to the United Arab Emirates to defend that country during the war as well. A Spanish passenger evacuated from the cruise ship at the center of a hantavirus outbreak has tested positive for the virus, according to Spain's health ministry. The World Health Organization said it has now confirmed 11 cases, including 3 people from the cruise who died. The passenger with the new confirmed case was in quarantine in a military hospital in Madrid, where 13 other Spanish nationals evacuated Sunday, and they all tested negative for the virus. With the evacuation of all passengers and many crew members completed, the MV Hondius is now sailing back to the Netherlands, where it will be cleaned and disinfected. Also in international news this morning, Britain's Prime Minister is trying to hold on to his job amid growing resignation calls from inside his own party.
2: I'm Vicky Barker in London. Keir Starmer has just told his cabinet he will not step down. But after last week's disastrous local election results,
3: it is now time to go.
2: More than 70 Labour Party lawmakers like this one have now called on him to step aside. And those who oppose his resignation,
4: things may only get worse if there's a change at the top.
2: Hardly a ringing endorsement of a prime minister widely seen to have been ineffective at best. Vicky Barker, CBS News, London.
0: Israeli lawmakers approve a bill setting up a special tribunal that would try Palestinians convicted of taking part in the 2023 Hamas-led attack that triggered the war in Gaza. It potentially clears the way to sentence those convicted to the death penalty. The BBC's Yolanda Nell has more from Jerusalem.
5: It will see a special military tribunal set up in Jerusalem with trials to be live-streamed. A panel of judges will be able to hand down the death penalty by a majority vote. This is justice for the victims, the hostages, the families, and the entire people of Israel, a sponsor of the bill said. Rights groups oppose the death penalty on moral grounds.
0: And a leader of a group linked to a notorious cartel that operates near the U.S. border has been detained in Mexico. CBS News correspondent Jennifer Kuiper with more on what was found during the arrest.
2: Authorities say they recovered weapons, drugs, cash, 11 vehicles, 6 motorcycles, and 7 Tigers during the arrest of Jose Antonio Cortez Huerta. The 39-year-old leader of a cell affiliated with the Northeast Cartel was arrested in Nuevo León. A 41-year-old woman was also detained. Some Mexican drug cartels are known to house exotic cats as symbols of power and occasionally to dispose of their enemies. Jennifer Kuiper, CBS News.
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6: This is meteorologist Madeline Smith with an exclusive report for the stations of Radio Vermont. A frost advisory is in effect for the Champlain Valley with a freeze warning in effect across central and southern Vermont, both expiring at 9 a.m. this morning. High pressure builds in over the state today, bringing in dry air that will allow for mostly sunny skies overhead, with no precipitation expected. Temperatures stay seasonably cool today, with high temperatures for your Tuesday in the mid-50s in the Champlain Valley and Upper Valley to around 50 degrees in the Northeast Kingdom. Frost potential exists again overnight tonight, mainly confined to the eastern half of the state, as incoming clouds from our west will help keep western locations a few degrees warmer tonight. The low-pressure system responsible for increasing cloud cover overnight will bring rain back into the forecast tomorrow, but no precipitation is expected tonight. Low temperatures for your Tuesday night around 40 degrees in the Champlain Valley, mid-30s in the Upper Valley to the lower 30s in the Northeast Kingdom. For Radio Vermont, this is meteorologist Madeline Smith reporting from the Mount Washington Observatory.
0: Outside the Waterbury studios, 40 degrees.
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0: 717 National News as the morning news service continues on WDEV, FM, and AM. In California, a mayor there, well, we'll get to that story in a moment. In Texas, federal agents are investigating the deaths of six people thought to be immigrants found inside a shipping container at a Union Pacific rail yard near the Mexican border in Laredo, Texas, Sunday, as a potential human smuggling event. A Union Pacific employee found the six bodies inside a shipping container Sunday afternoon, according to the Laredo Police Department Public Information Officer. The Webb County Medical Examiner is conducting autopsies and says a 29-year-old Mexican woman died of hyperthermia or heat stroke. And they found identification cards and cell phones that indicate that the dead may be from Mexico and Honduras. Fingerprints were taken and shared with the U.S. Border Patrol to help confirm their identities and nationalities through the Missing Alien Program. A Montana judge has blocked the state from limiting voter registration on Election Day, contending that the move would disproportionately harm Native American and young voters. The ruling prevents a law that was enacted last year by the Republican-controlled legislature from being enforced that would have prevented voters from casting ballots in presidential, U.S. Senate, and U.S. House races if they register after noon on Election Day. It was the second time in 5 years that legislators attempted to move away from Election Day registrations. District Judge Adam Larson's order is to remain in effect through the trial of a lawsuit filed by the Montana Federation of Public Employees, later joined by Native American tribes, including the Blackfeet and Northern Cheyenne. The state's primary elections are June 2nd, and the trial is not until late August. Larson is living in the county that's home to the state capital of Helena. He noted that registering on Election Day is wildly popular. Montana has allowed it since 2006, and in 2014, 57% of voters rejected a statewide ballot initiative to end it. The Montana Attorney General's office expressed disappointment in the ruling. Federal authorities arrested a teenager in Georgia who's accused of opening fire last month near a University of Iowa nightlife district, injuring five people. Iowa City officials announced that U.S. Marshals captured Demarion M. Jones, a 17-year-old of Cedar Rapids near Atlanta. He faces multiple charges, including five counts of attempted murder and five counts of assault. He's being held in Clayton County Jail in Georgia, pending an extradition hearing to Iowa. The release did not explain how marshals tracked him down, exactly where he was arrested, or whether he resisted them. Johnson County Attorney Rachel Zimmerman Smith would prosecute the case if Jones is moved back to Iowa. She said she didn't have any details about the circumstances of the arrest. Police say Jones was part of a large fight that broke out along a pedestrian mall lined with shops, bars, and restaurants near the Iowa campus just before 2 a.m. April 19th. During a break in the fighting, he allegedly fired six shots toward the crowd and then fled. One person was shot in the head and another shot in the arm and chest. Two more people were hit in at least one leg, and another person was struck in the stomach. A news release Monday said one victim remained hospitalized, but they did not specify which one or elaborate on that person's condition. This is the morning news service here on WDEV, FM, and AM. And here is this news. The mayor of a Southern California city Arcadia, California, has resigned and will plead guilty to illegally acting as an agent of China. Eileen Wong was elected mayor in 2022 of the city of 56,000. She appeared in federal court Monday and was released on a $25,000 bond. She was charged with one count of acting in the U.S. as an illegal agent of a foreign government and has agreed to plead guilty later, according to the U.S. Attorney's Office. Prosecutors say Mayor Wong and Yaoning Sun promoted pro-People's Republic of China propaganda in the U.S. through a website titled U.S. News Center. Sun pleaded guilty in October to a count of acting as a foreign agent and is serving a four-year prison sentence. Radio Vermont time is 7:22. Sports is next.
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0: Morning News Service Sports. The Red Sox were off last night. They'll start a three-game series at Fenway Park this evening against the Philadelphia Phillies. Pre-game is at 5:45 and first pitch at 6:45. The Red Sox have not announced a starter for tonight's game. Zach Wheeler will get the start for the Phillies this evening. 5:45 pregame right here. In last night's action, the Baltimore Orioles beat the New York Yankees by a final of 3-2. Kobe Mayo hit a three-run homer to account for all of the Orioles' offense as they posted a win. And the Tampa Bay Rays were able to extend their lead in the American League East to two full games after they posted an 8-5 win over the Toronto Blue Jays. Andrés Giménez homered twice in that one. Cleveland beat the Angels 7-2. Arizona over Texas 1-0. The Mariners a 3-1 winner over the Astros, and the Giants beat the Dodgers by a final of 9-3. It is a full schedule in the big leagues coming up tonight with every team in action. Mets are at home for a series with the Detroit Tigers. And again, Red Sox and Phillies this evening, 5:45 pregame right here. In the NBA last night, the Oklahoma City Thunder swept the Los Angeles Lakers out of the postseason. Last night's final, 115-110, and the Thunder have knocked out the Lakers in four straight. The question is now immediately posed as to whether LeBron James will return for a 24th NBA season. He did conclude last night with a fairly productive performance with 24 points and 12 rebounds. He said it's a little too early to decide. Also last night, Cleveland beat Detroit 112-103. Cavaliers get a huge effort from Donovan Mitchell, who had just 4 points in the first quarter but finished with 43 on his way to the win for the Cavaliers that evens that series at 2-2. Game 5 will be in Detroit tomorrow night. On tonight's schedule, the Minnesota Timberwolves are in San Antonio to take on the Spurs in Game 5. That series is tied up at 2-2. Spurs big man Victor Wembanyama, who was suspended after throwing an elbow in Game 4, will not face a fine or a suspension after that incident in the previous game. He should be fully available for the Spurs this evening. In the National Hockey League last night, the Colorado Avalanche got a 5-2 win over Minnesota. The Avalanche now lead that series 3-1. And the Avalanche it was a 1-1 tie heading into the third period, but the Avalanche scored 4 goals in that third period to bust it wide open. Tonight's NHL schedule has the Buffalo Sabres in Montreal to take on the Canadiens. That is a 7 o'clock start at the Bell Center. The Canadiens lead this series 2-1. And out west in Vegas, the Golden Knights will take on Anaheim. Game 5 of that series, which is tied up at 2-2. Coming up on Thursday, it's the PGA Championship. And it will be played in Pennsylvania at the Aronimink Golf Club, the 108th PGA Championship. Scottie Scheffler won the PGA Championship last year with a win at Quail Hollow in Charlotte, North Carolina. This tournament will be in the Philadelphia area at the Aronimink course. NASCAR is heading to Dover Speedway for the All-Star Weekend on their schedule. Last year, Christopher Bell won the All-Star race, and this year's event will be at the Monster Mile in Dover, Delaware. Next week, they'll head to Charlotte Motor Speedway for the Coca-Cola 600. In National Football League news, longtime Cowboys and Broncos quarterback Craig Morton passed away at the age of 83. He was the first quarterback ever to appear in a Super Bowl for two different franchises. He was with the Broncos from 1977 to 1982. He also was a starter for the Dallas Cowboys in Super Bowl XII, which they lost to the Pittsburgh Steelers. So he spent 18 years in the league, and he appeared in both of those Super Bowls and did not win. He joins Kurt Warner, Tom Brady, and Peyton Manning as the only other quarterbacks to have started a Super Bowl with two different teams. WNBA has some action on the schedule tonight. Atlanta at Dallas. Both of those teams won their regular season openers. Minnesota's at Phoenix tonight, and the New York Liberty are taking on Portland in tonight's action. And Jake Paul, the boxer, says he may never fight again after suffering a broken jaw in his matchup with Anthony Joshua this past December. It was the second loss of his 14-match boxing career, and that broken jaw has kept him sidelined ever since. He says, we'll see what my doctors say regarding his fighting future, but he can't even get cleared to spar at this point. And that's sports here on WDEV FM and AM. Red Sox pregame 5:45. 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
0: Coming up Saturday, May 23rd, a spaghetti dinner at the North Hyde Park Eden Fire Department. It is by donation. All are welcome. Saturday, May 23rd from 4 to 6 p.m. That fire station is right there on Route 100 in North Hyde Park. Outside the Waterbury studios, it's 40 degrees. This is the morning news service. Here's the latest from CBS.
2: CBS News Brief. Spain's just reported a passenger who's returned home from the hantavirus-infected cruise ship has tested positive. So has an American in quarantine at Emory Hospital in Atlanta. The WHO's executive director, Tedros Ghebreyesus.
3: Given the long incubation period of the virus, it's possible we might see more cases in the coming weeks.
2: Gas is at an average $4.50 a gallon this morning, and President Trump is pushing to suspend the 18-cent federal gas tax. But UC Berkeley economist Severin Borenstein points out,
4: the biggest predictor is clearly the war. If we settle this war and the Strait of Hormuz opens and we go back to normal shipping, the price of oil is going to drop a lot.
2: President Trump leaves for China this afternoon for a summit with Xi Jinping. CBS's Anna Korins in Beijing.
5: It's an opportunity to reset and stabilize relations after years of turmoil.
2: CBS News Brief. I'm Deborah Rodriguez.
0: In business news, Wall Street's futures markets are pointing downward, Dow down 1/10, the S&P 4/10, and the NASDAQ 0.9%. In Europe today, the FTSE in London is down 0.4, the CAC 40 in Paris off 0.6, and the DAX in Germany is down just over 1%. Asian markets are mixed. The Hang Seng and Shanghai composites are both down more than 0.2. The Nikkei Index in China is up 0.5, and the Kospi in South Korea is off 2.3%. Some higher oil prices are weighing on the markets today. Crude oil futures are pushing up more than 3.3%. Right now, crude oil at $101.34 a barrel here in the U.S. Gold is off $24 at $4,704 an ounce, and silver's down 2% off $1.72 at $84.23 an ounce. eBay has rejected an ambitious $56 billion takeover bid from the much smaller GameStop on doubts over the financing of the deal, while underscoring its turnaround efforts that they say have boosted growth. Analysts and investors have doubted whether the half-cash, half-stock bid from the $12 billion video game retailer for a company that is nearly four times its market value would close. eBay stock has been trading far below the offer price of $125 a share since the bid was made earlier this month. eBay shares are down 1% before the bell today, and GameStop is down 4%. Panasonic Holdings flagged an aggressive push to lift profit through artificial intelligence-linked profits, even as its electric vehicle battery unit struggled in the latest year and missed its full-year target. The Japanese group aims to grow its total adjusted operating profit for the fiscal year through March, driven by a boost linked to AI infrastructure. Most of the AI-linked profit growth would come from the energy unit, which supplies batteries to Tesla and the industry segment. And Amazon is launching its 30-minute Prime Now service in dozens of U.S. cities. The offering ensures customers get deliveries in a half an hour. It's available in Atlanta, Dallas-Fort Worth, Philadelphia, and Seattle, and they plan to offer to other cities soon, including Austin, Denver, Orlando, and Phoenix. At your business news here on the stations of Radio Vermont, it is 7:35. We continue with more local and regional news on WDEV. On Saturday in Middlesex, about 200 residents gathered for a special town meeting to discuss a petition aimed at reconsidering the previously approved $2.3 million municipal budget. The petition garnered over 100 signatures, but ultimately only 40 people in attendance supported it. A hand count confirmed that a majority opposed reopening the budget discussion. The discussion focused on whether to employ existing staff costs instead of creating a new town administrator's position, as some residents did express concerns over operational costs. A Vermont court is currently hearing the case against Kane Smart, a former assistant soccer coach at Winooski High School, who is accused of sexually abusing students. Smart has pleaded not guilty to lewd and lascivious conduct and luring from alleged incidents in 2021. Due to a conflict of interest, the case is being prosecuted by the Rutland County State's Attorney's Office. The judge has approved a deputy state's attorney's involvement while the defense is challenging this appointment. A decision on the role of Rutland County State's Attorney Ian Sullivan is pending. The Mill River Unified Union School Board approved a motion last week requesting state legislators ensure that publicly funded independent schools adhere to state education quality standards. The motion was presented by board member Ken Fredette from Friends of Vermont Public Education. They say that the motion aims to establish equal accountability for all schools receiving public funds. Despite some board members expressing concerns over the political implications, the resolution passed on a vote of 5-3. Fredette says the initiative supports transparency and equitable enrollment across independent schools. The next board meeting is scheduled June 20th. Three miniature horses escaped from Aspen East Stables in Jericho Saturday and made an unexpected appearance during the annual Pump It Up 5-mile foot race. The horses, named Hazel, Ladybird, and Birdie, crossed the Browns River and wandered onto Old Pump Road, where they got the attention of competitors and spectators. First place finisher Neil Graves encountered the horses on the race course. Local residents corralled the animals back to safety. Although the horses returned to the stables, they were promptly placed in timeout for their antics, NBC5 reports. Each horse received a ribbon in recognition of their adventure. A new hospital transformation plan in Vermont, initiated by lawmakers in 2022, recommends closing the Northwestern Medical Center's OBGYN services. The Agency of Human Services and local hospitals assert that the collaboration is essential to maintain healthcare access amidst rising costs and a provider shortage. Despite public concern, the final plans emphasize sharing resources between hospitals and using technology like telehealth to improve service delivery. The hospitals are also advocating for over $100 million in investments, anticipating future savings of about $20 million. The transformation initiatives will lead to a statewide health care delivery plan scheduled for 2028. Vermont State Police identified the body of 82-year-old Noelle Neely, discovered in a

home on Douglas Hill Road in Norwich as the focus of a suspicious death investigation. Neely held a seat for three terms in the Vermont legislature representing Pomfret. She was found by officers who responded to the scene Saturday morning. Police say there's no ongoing danger to the public, and authorities would like anyone with information to contact the Royalton Barracks of the State Police. Vermont lawmakers have voted to repeal parts of a land use law known as Act 181, which took effect 2 years ago. The House passed Bill S-325, eliminating the Tier 3 and road rule sections of the Act, which many rural residents find restrictive. Advocates for the repeal, including Republican House Minority Leader Patricia McCoy, argued that these rules made it challenging for local, rural, low-income landowners to develop their properties. The next steps involve sending the bill back to the Senate for further consideration. Speaker of the House, Democrat Jill Krawinski, insists that the bill aims to foster public engagement while maintaining essential environmental protections. Governor Phil Scott expressed his support for the repeal, citing previous concerns about its impact on rural communities. And wildlife biologists in New Hampshire are enlisting volunteers for the New Hampshire Bat Counts Project, aimed at tracking the state's bat populations. Volunteers with barns are encouraged to conduct bat counts, one in June and once in July, by observing bats as they leave their roosts. The initiative is vital for monitoring maternity colonies, which WCAX News reports are essential for the species' recovery. Interested individuals can find more details at the New Hampshire Bat Counts website. 7:41 as we move from local news to the international scene.

We start in the United Kingdom, where British Prime Minister Keir Starmer told members of his cabinet he has no intention of resigning, as calls within his own Labour Party continue to grow louder for him to step down. Starmer's trying to shore up support within his cabinet following in the wake of hefty losses for the Labour Party in local elections last week. If those results were repeated in a national election, it would see the Labour Party overwhelmingly ejected from power. The meeting lasted about an hour. It took place as about a fifth of the Labour Party's representation in the House of Commons, about 80 members, said Starmer should stand down or at least set out a timetable for his departure. Under Labour Party rules, 81 lawmakers are needed to formally trigger a leadership contest, but nobody's announced yet that they would stand as a candidate for the leadership directly challenging Starmer. Kuwait accused Iran of sending an armed paramilitary Revolutionary Guard team to launch a failed attack earlier this month on an island in the Kuwaiti nation that is home to a China-funded port project. The accusation by Kuwait to an Iranian link to the incident came just before President Trump travels to Beijing for a meeting with Chinese President Xi Jinping. Iran did not immediately acknowledge the allegation by Kuwait, which has come under repeated attack by Iran in the war. The allegation and ongoing attacks throughout the region have threatened to tip the area back into open warfare. And two national agencies fighting corruption in Ukraine have named Ukrainian President Volodymyr Zelensky's former chief of staff as an official suspect in a major graft investigation. Andrei Yermak is suspected in a $10.5 million money laundering scheme. Meanwhile, Zelensky met with the CEO of Palantir Technologies as part of Ukraine's growing cooperation with the United States defense sector as a three-day U.S.-brokered ceasefire that decreased the fighting but failed to stop it altogether ended on Monday. We continue with your forecast here on WDEV. We've got Roger Hill with the extended forecast after this from Mount Washington.

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1: This is meteorologist Madeline Smith with an exclusive report for the stations of Radio Vermont. A frost advisory is in effect for the Champlain Valley with a freeze warning in effect across central and southern Vermont, both expiring at 9 a.m. this morning. High pressure builds in over the state today, bringing in dry air that will allow for mostly sunny skies overhead, with no precipitation expected. Temperatures stay seasonably cool today, with high temperatures for your Tuesday in the mid-50s in the Champlain Valley and Upper Valley to around 50 degrees in the Northeast Kingdom. Frost potential exists again overnight tonight, mainly confined to the eastern half of the state, as incoming clouds from our west will help keep western locations a few degrees warmer tonight. The low-pressure system responsible for increasing cloud cover overnight will bring rain back into the forecast tomorrow, but no precipitation is expected tonight. Low temperatures for your Tuesday night around 40 degrees in the Champlain Valley, mid-30s in the Upper Valley to the lower 30s in the Northeast Kingdom. For Radio Vermont, this is meteorologist Madeline Smith reporting from the Mount Washington Observatory.
2: Roger Hill with the Media Range weather forecast of the extended period outlook. That's for Wednesday night into next Saturday. Before we get there, coming out of a pretty good rainy stretch, in fact, pretty decent soaker, the forecast has been a bit on the chilly side with temperatures running anomalously cold for this time of year. That's only going to continue in this next stretch, but eventually we're going to see temperatures that will probably yield maybe a little hint of some summer-like conditions. This temperature should eventually warm towards 70 degrees, and this could happen as we get into of this coming weekend. That will continue into a good portion of next week. It might even include an 80-degree temperature. Wow. The forecast, starting with Wednesday night, overcast conditions with the chance for periods of rain moderate at times. Fall with lows down to about 45 Wednesday night. Gloomy for Thursday, chance for periods of rain moderate at times. Daytime highs up near 55 in the afternoon. On Friday, the chance for early showers finally exit out of the region. We start to see drier conditions with clouds and some breaks of sun possible. Daytime highs in the upper 50s. Southern areas to lower 60s across far northern Vermont. On Saturday, more sunshine than cloud cover, and we'll see widely scattered afternoon showers with a few rumbles of thunder possible on Saturday afternoon. Lows will be in the 40s and daytime highs generally in the 60s. For this week, the average for this period, you see average lows around the upper 30s to mid 40s, average daytime highs in the mid to upper 60s. Start of meteorological summer hits on the 6th of June. That's the warmest 90 days of climatology for our area. I'm Roger Hill.
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4: That's right. Greg Hooker hosting the Green Mountain Getaway. 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But if you've got a slight inclination to perhaps take on one of those athletes for the summer, go to thevermontmountaineers.com and find the link to find out more. Right now, we welcome in Richard Petoniak from Waitsfield Champlain Valley Telecom, Green Mountain Access, helping to keep folks in our area connected since 1904. Good morning, Richard.
5: Good morning, Lee. How are you today?
4: I'm doing pretty good. Starting to feel a little bit more like spring out there, and I'm maybe just a couple days away from my first mowing of the season.
5: Well, I am on mowing number two, and mowing number three is looking like it's going to need to happen in the next day or so. So,
4: well,
5: it's coming.
4: All right. Now, you want to put out the word today that the offices are opening late.
5: Yeah, wanted to let everybody know that our Waitsfield office and our Hinesburg office are going to be opening around 1:30 today, actually. So all morning long, all of our employees are going to be at a team building training. So we will be unavailable directly. However, we will be available this afternoon, and our after-hours folks will be taking care of our inbound calls. So basically, the only change our customers should see is that our lobbies are closed for this morning.
4: All right, but if folks have issues with service, they can still call the same number that they've always had the opportunity to call, and they'll be able to speak to somebody that will begin the process of addressing their concerns.
5: Absolutely no trouble there. Customers will be able to reach us on our toll-free number and our local number without any trouble. We'll get any questions answered and any issues squared away for sure. But our lobbies, as I said, will be closed until about 1:30 today, both in Waitsfield and Hinesburg.
4: Richard Petaniak with Waitsfield Champlain Valley Telecom. I see, and these messages come up fairly often, so it must be a persistent thing that you deal with. But, you know, those scammers are pretty persistent. Another email alert about action required regarding your privacy policy update. Another scam.
5: Yep. And you know, we sometimes wonder whether or not we should post these alerts. Because every internet service provider has to deal with these kinds of messages and their customers. You know, it's just one of those things that we try to just alert folks whenever there's a known issue. We try to share information. And this is one of those cases where, you know, we kind of walk that line. Should we tell everybody that there's this scam email going around when, you know what, honestly, every day folks should be looking for scams. Mm. They come in every communication direction. We want to be careful with any email that you didn't expect. And you know, this, they're getting more clever. You know, that's the problem with these emails. They look 100% legitimate, but it's unfortunate. But you know, our Facebook page, we should just leave that message up. You know, don't click on any email links or any reply to anything like that in emails, because they are very likely scams.
4: Yeah.
5: You know what? It's unfortunate that such an incredible tool like the internet, you know, a lot of folks, you know, do everything online now, right? So It's so unfortunate that there are some crummy and bad actors out there.
4: Oh, you could just pin it right to the top, but you are right. There are, and, you know, they're doing a better job of sneaking in, you know, the right masthead at the top of their messages and trying to make them look more formal and official. But I think it's a good idea to keep putting it out there, because, you know, these new ones pop up, and as you point out, they continue improving in how sneaky they are. So reminding folks and pointing out, you know, here's a scam and here's what it looks like, is a great way to keep folks from having to call you in distress, noting that some horrible thing has happened regarding their identity or something else.
5: Exactly. It's just really important that folks stay diligent and watch out for those scams. And when in doubt, just call the number that you have on record. If you have a concern about a suspicious email, you know, if you got an email that claims to be from your bank, don't call the number that's listed in the email. Call the number that you have on file for them. Just stay safe out there. And, you know, I know a lot of listeners are probably like, gosh, this is what Richard talks about a lot, but this is one of those things that folks are still falling for these types of scams from their power company, from the state police, they're falling for these scams every single day. And so anything that we can do to raise awareness for these things is just so important.
4: Well, Richard, it's just flat out good customer service from Waitsfield Champlain Valley Telecom with internet, video, Wi-Fi, and phone, serving the Mad River and Central Champlain Valley region since 1904, and there are a couple of communities in the Northeast Kingdom included in their coverage territory as well. Richard, appreciate the time today. Thanks for sharing.
5: Thanks so much, Lee. Have a great week and take care.
4: Richard Petaniak. And once again, the offices in Waitsfield and Hinesburg will be open at 1:30 this afternoon. Delayed opening today due to a company meeting. So there's that. 7:53 here on WDEV. Let's take a look at traffic as we close in on the 8 o'clock hour. Oh, we've got issues in the safety corridor. What is this? Car accident reported. And that is, let me zero in on that, I-89. It says northbound and southbound on the traffic tracker, so this could be a complicated issue. But right now it is the southbound traffic that is backed up, and this backs up all the way to the Colchester off-ramp. So you want to be wary of that. Southbound traffic are going to have some delays. It's also affecting traffic along Route 7 as well. This incident is south of the Winooski exit. So a heads up for folks heading in both directions right now through the safety corridor. There are some incidents there that are going to require some emergency crews on the scene. There's cars stopped along the shoulder. So just be aware of that. That is an active crash site reported about 5 minutes ago, and traffic's already backing up pretty heavily. And that is affecting both the southbound lane there, and it's also affecting the off-ramp areas around Exit 16, the Diverging Diamond Interchange project. Traffic is building up again in the construction area along Route 2A between Five Corners and Industrial Avenue. That's a daily issue around there that folks commuting through that area have had to work with, and it's more of the same today. 89, beyond that issue in Chittenden County, moves all the way through White River Junction without major incident. US 7 and 22A appear to be moving along without any problems, and all other roads appear to have with no difficulties at this time, but you can call 244-1777 if you have some relevant information to share. We'll leave the national news for the top of the hour here on WDEV with the big 8 o'clock roundup from CBS on the way. We continue with local news here. In Burlington, overdose deaths have decreased somewhat, but first responders warn the opioid crisis remains serious. The Vermont Health Department reports that overdose fatalities fell from 269 in 2022 to 170 in this last year. In response to rising incidents, the city established the Community Response Team in 2023, dispatching two-person teams to administer Narcan and distribute kits. Battalion Chief Marsha McCombie said while calls for overdoses have decreased, it's not clear how significant the downward trend is so far. Local health officials continue to monitor opioid use as concerns grow regarding more potent substances. Restore says they're opening a new store in Berlin. Restore Waterbury made the announcement on their Facebook page Monday that the new location will be in the Big Lots Plaza in Berlin. They hope to be open in early July. The Williston store is still closed after a fire 2 weeks ago. Washington County Mental Health is converting a granite shed in Montpelier into a one-stop shop for mental health services. The center will offer mental health, crisis response, substance use, psychiatry, and a mental health urgent care. Leaders say having the hub near the heart of Montpelier will help break the stigma around seeking help. They say the aim of the granite shed is to give people services ahead of time so they don't end up in the emergency room. The new center is a partnership between Washington County Mental Health, the Vermont Department of Mental Health, and University of Vermont Health. They still need to renovate the space and hope to have it open by next summer. A covered bridge in Pittsford was damaged by a town highway employee who was operating a backhoe, according to a statement from the town of Pittsford posted on Facebook. The Depot Hill covered bridge was hit May 5th when the employee went through the bridge without lowering the boom of the machine properly. The bridge was inspected and is safe to use. Town officials filed an insurance claim and the employee was reprimanded. Read Vermont is Vermont's first statewide initiative to improve literacy as the state faces the highest rate of decline in proficiency in reading. But in the most recent budget proposal, the program is not funded. WCAX News reports that state lawmakers say the Agency of Education did not put funding for Read Vermont in their initial budget proposal in the fall. Otherwise, they would have approved the funds. If the budget passes as it is, the program would shut down for now. And Ghana is partnering with Vermont to develop the first cannabis marketplace in Western Africa. This involves a new cannabis certificate program launched by the Vermont State University and the Ghana Chamber of Cannabis Industry. In May, Ghanaian officials toured Vermont's cannabis industry, aiming to replicate its model for low-potency cannabis, primarily for medicinal and industrial purposes. Mark Darko, president of the Ghana Chamber of Cannabis Industry, expressed hope for Ghana's success by modeling Vermont's approach. Officials from Ghana met with Vermont's Cannabis Control Board and experts to discuss the state's regulatory framework, which has garnered attention after legal sales began in 2022. For today, mostly sunny with a high near 58, clouding up tonight, low 37, and right now 42 degrees outside the Radio Vermont studios. Red Sox 5:45 pregame tonight from Fenway Park, taking on the Philadelphia Phillies. I'm Lee Cattell here on the Morning News Service. We'll return with the big local and regional roundup after CBS with the 8 o'clock news report here on these locally owned and operated stations of Radio Vermont.
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6: Hantavirus quarantine.
7: One passenger in a biocontainment unit after testing positive.
6: Push to suspend federal gas tax.
8: The relief is fairly marginal, between 18 and 25 cents on the gallon.
6: Trump's China trip.
9: You'll see talk about manufacturing, AI, and of course the future of Taiwan.
6: Good morning, I'm Steve Kathan. With the CBS World News Roundup, a long period of quarantine is in its early stages for the Americans who were on board that cruise ship in the Atlantic that was hit with a deadly hantavirus outbreak. Here's CBS's Ian Lee.
10: Two passengers, a couple, were taken to Emory University in Atlanta after one of them started showing hantavirus symptoms. The 16 others, including one who tested positive for hantavirus, are being monitored at the University of Nebraska Medical Center.
11: Each quarantined individual is in a private room. They do have access to technology. They can conduct phone conversations, but there's no intermingling of any of the quarantined individuals. There's no visits.
10: The incubation period for the hantavirus is more than 40 days, but it's unclear if the Americans in quarantine will stay at the medical center for the full duration.
6: The U.S. and Iran remain locked in a stalemate. President Trump assessed it this way yesterday.
12: I would say the ceasefire is on massive life support.
6: With gas prices topping $4.50 a gallon, CBS's Nancy Cordes tells us the president says he's in favor of suspending the national gas tax.
13: In a phone interview, Trump told me, quote, "We're going to take off the gas tax for a period of time. And when gas goes down, we'll let it phase back in."
14: I think the president is 100% right.
13: Within hours, Missouri Republican Josh Hawley introduced a Senate bill that would pause the 18-cent per gallon federal gas tax for 3 months, with the option to extend the pause another 3 months. Arizona Democratic Senator Mark Kelly introduced a similar bill a couple months ago.
15: People are having a hard time driving to work because they can't afford gas.
13: We asked drivers if they think a gas tax holiday does enough.
16: The more it decreases, the better.
17: If gas is $4.45 a gallon and you knock off 18 cents, that's less than 5%. So the answer is no.
6: Later today, Trump leaves for a high-stakes visit with China's President Xi. Asia correspondent Anna Corrin.
18: It's almost 9 years since Trump was last in China, and a lot has changed. This country of 1.4 billion people has become a manufacturing powerhouse, as we witnessed last week when we visited a dark factory operating 24 hours a day, 7 days a week, run by AI and robots. It's a very different landscape, and Trump is no longer holding all the cards.
6: CBS's Nicole Skanga has more this morning on a California mayor who admitted spreading propaganda on behalf of China.
18: When Eileen Wang was campaigning to join Arcadia City Council, the U.S. Justice Department says the now mayor was acting as an illegal agent of the People's Republic of China. Prosecutors say between 2020 and 2022, the 58-year-old and her former fiancé operated a website called U.S. News Center that looked like
13: like a legitimate outlet for the local Chinese American community. Wang admitted she received directives through the messaging app WeChat from Chinese government officials, posting pre-written articles denying human rights abuses in China and reporting back to her handlers on how many people viewed them.
16: In a statement through her attorneys, Wang says she recognizes the seriousness of this charge and has agreed to accept responsibility for her past personal mistakes. She now faces up to 10 years in prison.
6: There's word this morning that eBay has rejected GameStop's $56 billion takeover bid 4 minutes after the hour.
19: Go to the ends of the earth, half a world away. 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
1: A wild scene in Cambridge, Massachusetts. A man walking on Memorial Drive opened fire on cars yesterday afternoon.
2: Bullet hit my radiator, all of my coolant, all over the road. So we went and checked my buddy's car, and his bullet went through the headlight, hit the battery, his car won't start.
1: Two men in other vehicles were shot and are hospitalized. A 46-year-old suspect is in custody and is being treated for gunshot wounds. The U.S. Supreme Court has set the stage for Alabama to get rid of one of two largely black congressional districts before this year's midterm elections. Yesterday's ruling comes after the court last month struck down a majority black district in Louisiana as an illegal racial gerrymander. Legal analyst Thane Rosenbaum.
3: The law now seems to be that partisan map making is constitutionally permissible, but racially conscious districts are not.
1: And as CBS's Cammie McCormick tells us, the high court has extended a temporary decision it reached last week.
4: It's a 3-day extension of the court's stay of a lower court decision that would have halted mail delivery of mifepristone. So access to the widely used pill will remain untouched until at least Thursday, while the justices consider whether to allow restrictions on the drug to take effect. Medication abortions have accounted for nearly 2/3 of all abortions in the U.S.
1: Overseas, Britain's prime minister is trying to hold on to his job amid growing resignation calls from inside his own party.
5: I'm Vicky Barker in London. Keir Starmer has just told his cabinet he will not step down. But after last week's disastrous local election results,
6: it is now time to go.
5: More than 70 Labour Party lawmakers like this one have now called on him to step aside. And those who oppose his resignation,
7: things may only get worse if there's a change at the top.
5: Hardly a ringing endorsement of a prime minister widely seen to have been ineffective at best. Vicky Barker, CBS News, London.
1: Senate Republicans say they will move forward with a proposal to give the Secret Service up to $1 billion in taxpayer money for security upgrades to President Trump's White House ballroom project. Trump spoke up about the ballroom again last night.
8: This place was not properly taken care of. I was told by my wife, you have to act presidential, so don't use foul language. I won't. Therefore, normally I would have said it was a sh**. I don't want to say that.
1: A Washington-based nonprofit is asking a judge to stop the Trump administration from altering the Lincoln Memorial reflecting pool, repainting the bottom blue. Time on the roundup, 8 past the hour.
9: Four degrees outside the Radio Vermont studios. Red Sox in action tonight at home against the Philadelphia Phillies. Pregame at 5:45. And Rob Roper hosting Vermont Viewpoint coming up at 9 o'clock here on WDEV FM and AM. Good morning. I'm Lee Cattell. This is the morning news service here on WDEV. The state has reached a settlement with Northeast Kingdom Human Services over allegations of neglecting a vulnerable adult and overbilling Medicaid. Vermont's Attorney General says the agency failed to properly assess risks, create accurate care plans, and take corrective action as a client's behavior escalated in a shared living situation. Investigators also say the agency billed Medicaid for psychotherapy appointments at a higher 60-minute rate when shorter sessions were provided. The overbilling totaled about $8,400, which the agency detected and self-reported. Under the agreement, Northeast Kingdom Human Services will pay more than $65,000 and conduct improved behavior support planning, improve communication with caretakers, conduct better staff training, and hire a consultant for higher-risk clients. Burlington Mayor Emma Mulvaney Stanak is addressing a $10 million budget deficit for the fiscal year that starts July 1st. In January, she mandated city departments reduce

0: reduce their budgets by 5 to 10% and evaluate potential staff cuts and program eliminations. As departments present their cost-saving measures, the mayor says some departments have cut more than 10%, while others, like the police department, reduced spending by only 3%. To narrow the budget gap, Mulvaney Stanak plans to eliminate 13 unfilled positions, generating about $2.5 million in savings. She's also proposing the sale of unused city property and expects total savings could reach $11 million if these strategies succeed. The mayor aims to submit a balanced budget to the city council by June 15th, following a next budget presentation next week. Taking a look at the traffic situation this morning, there is an accident, I-89, right near the Winooski interchange. And as you approach the Winooski River, southbound traffic is backed up and moving at a speed of about 5 to 10 miles per hour through that area, which is backed up beyond exit 16 in Colchester at this time. There are law enforcement at the scene. It's also affecting traffic along Route 7 in that area. So southbound traffic heading into the safety corridor can expect some delays at this time or seek an alternate route. 89 continues through central Vermont. Also, 189 inbound westbound to Shelburne Road has got a bit of backup there. But 89 proceeds through central Vermont and south through White River Junction into New Hampshire without any other significant problems. All other roads appear to be moving along, flowing freely at this time. Local news as we continue. People traveling through Montpelier and Middlesex are facing some overnight ramp closures this week as crews work to repave the roads. For tonight and Thursday evening, the southbound on and off ramps at exit 9 in Middlesex will close between 7 p.m. and 6 a.m. The southbound on and off ramps at exit 8 in Montpelier closed overnight Monday and will close again tomorrow night between 7 p.m. and 6 a.m. Vermont Attorney General Charity Clark will help lead the National Association of Attorneys General Artificial Intelligence, Internet Safety, Cyber Privacy, and Security Committee. The bipartisan group is being formed, we're told, to set guardrails around AI, promote a safer internet for children and adults, and protect privacy and data security. Clark, a Democrat, will share the post with Arkansas Attorney General Tim Griffin, who is a Republican. A community event called All Brains Belong brought together neurodivergent residents of Vermont. The gathering aimed to foster connections among participants, providing a supportive environment for sharing experiences. Organizers highlighted the importance of community and acceptance for individuals with diverse neurological profiles. The event included a variety of activities designed to encourage interaction and inclusivity, reinforcing a message that all ways of thinking are valuable. Organizers encouraged continued dialogue and support for neurodivergent individuals beyond the event. New York State Police confirmed the death of a 21-year-old man from Yonkers. His overturned kayak was found on the Schroon River in Warrensburg. The incident was reported to officials Sunday evening, and Monday around 6 p.m., the man was found dead in the water. Police have not released further details. It's 8:14 on the Morning News Service. 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
1: This is meteorologist Madeline Smith with an exclusive report for the stations of Radio Vermont. A frost advisory is in effect for the Champlain Valley with a freeze warning in effect across central and southern Vermont, both expiring at 9 a.m. this morning. High pressure builds in over the state today, bringing in dry air that will allow for mostly sunny skies overhead, with no precipitation expected. Temperatures stay seasonably cool today, with high temperatures for your Tuesday in the mid-50s in the Champlain Valley and Upper Valley to around 50 degrees in the Northeast Kingdom. Frost potential exists again overnight tonight, mainly confined to the eastern half of the state, as incoming clouds from our west will help keep western locations a few degrees warmer tonight. The low pressure system responsible for increasing cloud cover overnight will bring rain back into the forecast tomorrow, but no precipitation is expected tonight. Low temperatures for your Tuesday night around 40 degrees in the Champlain Valley, mid-30s in the Upper Valley to the lower 30s in the Northeast Kingdom. For Radio Vermont, this is meteorologist Madeline Smith reporting from the Mount Washington Observatory.
0: 44 degrees right now here in Waterbury as we continue with more local news coverage. Nurses at Northwestern Medical Center in St. Albans have ratified their first union contract after negotiations that began following the formation of the Northwestern Healthcare United Union in February of 2025. The nurses had been prepared to strike last month due to a proposal, they say, from the hospital to eliminate overnight emergency nursing positions. The union tells NBC 5 News that the newly ratified contract aims to improve patient care and address the recruitment and retention of local nursing staff. The hospital has not yet issued a public comment on the ratification. A new hospital transformation plan in Vermont, initiated by lawmakers 4 years ago, recommends closing the Northwestern Medical Center's OBGYN services. The Agency of Human Services and local hospitals say that the collaboration is essential to maintain healthcare access amid rising costs and a provider shortage. Despite public concern, the final plans emphasize sharing resources between hospitals and using technology like telehealth to improve service delivery. The hospitals are advocating for more than $100 million in investments, anticipating future savings of about $20 million. The transformation initiatives will lead to a statewide health care delivery plan scheduled for 2028. A Massachusetts man has been sentenced to 10 to 20 months in prison in Washington County court after pleading no contest to felony assault on police officers and misdemeanor vehicle theft here in central Vermont. 44-year-old Thomas Trask Jr. from North Attleboro, Mass., was sentenced in Washington County Court after a July incident involving a stolen vehicle, arson, and obstructing justice. As part of a plea agreement, felony charges of arson and possession of stolen property were dismissed. Following his arrest, Trask exhibited erratic behavior, reportedly due to mental health issues. He's required to pay $1,800 in restitution for damages caused by a fire he started at a local barn. Trask remains on probation in Massachusetts as he awaits mental health treatment. On Monday night, the South Burlington Fire Department responded to a fire that was started at a homeless encampment near Shelburne Road just before 9 p.m. The blaze, located in the woods across from the Domino's Pizza, was extinguished within 12 minutes. No injuries were reported. The cause of the fire is under investigation. And Saturday in Middlesex, about 200 people gathered for a special town meeting to discuss a petition aimed at reconsidering a previously approved $2.3 million municipal budget. The petition had garnered more than 100 signatures, but ultimately only 40 people in attendance supported it. A hand count confirmed that a majority opposed reopening the budget discussion. The discussion focused on whether to employ existing staff costs instead of creating a new town administrator's position. Some residents did express concerns over the operational costs of the town. Radio Vermont time is 8:19. 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
0: At 8:20, the 8 o'clock roundup for local and regional news is brought to you by the 802 family of dealerships, which include 802 Toyota, 802 Honda, and 802 Subaru, right there on the Berlin Mall Road. Desmond Kolklescher from 802 Subaru on the line with us right now. Good morning, Desmond.
4: Hey, good morning. How are we in this beautiful spring day?
0: Doing very well, and I see the spring sales are going on there at the 802 Subaru dealership, and Mother's Day is going to get a well-earned extension, I see.
4: 100%. You know, Mother's Day, we ran some extra specials on Saturday for all the moms out there. Actually had a rose for every mom that came to the dealership as well. But, you know, with all the work that moms put in between the 20 hours of labor, the 28 years plus of having to take care of us, you know, we think they deserve more than just one day. So for any mom that may have missed out, we're extending out all those specials there for the week as well.
0: All right.
4: We're about $6,500 off Ascents, you know, $5,500 off of Foresters, $45 off for Outbacks, you know, so all these great specials for moms that missed out.
0: That's right. Lower prices on those vehicles, plus low lease rates as well. And is it still, it's still like Outback month there also, right?
4: Oh, 100%. It's Outback month. We have a large selection of Outbacks in stock right now. And even though we don't have as big a selection as other models, it's Crosstrek month, Forester month, Ascent month, it's Subaru month.
0: Well, no kidding. And with almost 270 new vehicles and 80 pre-owned, you got 350 vehicles for sale right there at 802 Subaru. They must be stacked on top of each other.
4: Man, we are finding all sorts of creative ways to to keep the vehicles on a lot right now, but all sorts of creative ways to make it easier for people to purchase, too. So even on the pre-owned side, you know, when some of these vehicles, you get interest rates as low as 0%, which is unheard of for a pre-owned vehicle.
0: Well, 802 Subaru is right there, and of course Subaru is the most popular vehicle in the state of Vermont, and what you want you can find there. We're still looking at some very high gas prices, so I bet a lot of folks are coming in. And you finding any first-time people saying, what do you have in a hybrid?
4: We are, actually. We've had quite a few people looking into the hybrids right now. So the Forester and the Crosstrek have had great reviews so far. Have people in the mid-40s for gas miles in the Crosstrek, high 30s to almost 40 for the gas miles in the Forester. And we do have our EVs as well. So the Solterra and then the two new kids on the block, the Uncharted and the Trail Seeker.
0: That's right. The all-new, all-electric vehicles there at 802 Subaru are now on the lot. And we're also moving towards summer driving season, Desmond. So that means folks want to stop by the parts and service team and check out the tires and the batteries and everything, and the air conditioning, of course, also.
4: 100%. You know, you definitely want to start getting the winter tires off, get your summer tires on, because especially with the winter tires, getting them off at a reasonable amount of time before it starts getting really warm can save you probably another season, which would save you right now with tire prices around $800 to $1,000 for a set of winter tires, because during the summer, those winter tires, they wear off much faster because that soft gummy rubber. Make sure the air pressure is good. There's nothing worse than being on family vacation and not being able to get where you're going.
0: Right. That would make mom very unhappy. So make sure you take care of mom. And the Mother's Day specials, great opportunities on some 2026 Subarus right there at 802 Subaru right now. And all sorts of vehicles to choose from. Huge inventory right now at 802 Subaru. Desmond, what do you want to leave us with this morning?
4: Hey, man, we realize mothers matter, so we'll take care of them.
0: Thanks, Desmond. Appreciate it.
4: Thank you.
0: Desmond Colclash, your 802 Subaru here on WDEV. It is 8:24. So right now, the big burning question in the NBA as we move to morning news service sports is, will LeBron James retire? Yesterday, the Lakers were swept out of the postseason. A 115-110 loss to Oklahoma City concluded LeBron's 23rd NBA season. He did have 24 points and 12 rebounds. Pretty good stat line there, but at 41 years old, folks are wondering how much further he'll go down the line with his NBA playing career. And at the moment, he says he doesn't know. Also last night, Cleveland beat Detroit 112-103. Cleveland and the Cavs and Pistons are evened up at 2-2 in that series. Winner will get the New York Knicks in the Eastern Conference Finals. Orioles beat the Yankees yesterday. 3-2 was the final in last night's game. The Orioles got just one swing of the bat that produced offense, but it was a three-run homer by Kobe Mayo that pushed the Orioles by the Yankees at Camden Yards last night. Red Sox were off. They'll take on the Philadelphia Phillies this evening. The Red Sox do not appear to have announced a starting pitcher yet. The Phillies will have Zach Wheeler, and we're on the air at 5:45, first pitch at 6:45. Tonight at the Bell Center, the Montreal Canadiens taking on the Buffalo Sabres in Game 4 of their Eastern Conference semifinal series. Canadiens are up 2-1 and can take a commanding 3-1 lead if they can chalk up a win in that one. That is a 7 o'clock start tonight at the Bell Center in Montreal. The PGA Tour is getting ready for the major event this weekend outside the Philadelphia area. The PGA Championship at Aronimink Golf Club in Newtown Square, PA. Scottie Scheffler won the PGA Championship last year. The NASCAR Cup Series is heading to Dover Speedway for the Monster Mile for this weekend's All-Star Race. And the WNBA has some games on tap tonight, including the Atlanta Dream and the Dallas Wings, who both opened up with victories in their regular season openers. The Minnesota Lynx are at Phoenix tonight, and the New York Liberty will take on the Portland Fire. 3 games on the WNBA schedule this evening. And Craig Morton passed away. Morton was 83 years old. He was the first NFL player to quarterback 2 different franchises to the Super Bowl. He was the starting quarterback for the Dallas Cowboys when they were defeated by the Pittsburgh Steelers in Super Bowl XII. And he also started for the Denver Broncos a few years later when they were defeated by the Dallas Cowboys. The other 3 quarterbacks who have started in 2 or more, with 2 or more Super Bowl teams. Rob Roper, you want to take a shot at that?
5: Oh, sorry. Football's not my bag.
0: Okay, never mind then. I was going to play Stump the Host.
5: Put all my emotional energy into that one sport.
0: Okay, right on. Understood. It's Peyton Manning, Tom Brady, and Kurt Warner, the other 3 quarterbacks who have started for more than one NFL team during the Super Bowl. And Craig Morton was 83 years of age. And that's sports on WDEV, the morning news service, until 9 o'clock. And then Rob Roper hosts Vermont Viewpoint coming up at 9 o'clock as we continue to lurch toward the end of the session at the legislature in Montpelier.
5: Hey, Lee.
0: Good morning.
5: Good morning. So, yeah, we won't be talking about football in the upcoming hour, but I've got a good show lined up. In the first hour, I've got Ben Kinsley of Campaign for Vermont. They've been closely following the education reform bills, trying to make its way to the end of the session, as well as the ethics stuff. And the ethics story about who's going to be in charge of the paperwork for legislators when they file their ethics forms to run for office. Is it going to be the Ethics Committee or the Secretary of State's office? That's just a fascinating little kerfuffle about resources. And in the second hour, I've got a voice that's familiar to Vermont Viewpoint coming on. It's Kevin Ellis, the former Friday host of the program. Kevin and I have some divergent views on things, so we've had some good spirited debates in the past, and we thought this would be a good chance to have another one.
0: All right. And folks who are in our listening audience are invited to chime in during the discussion today, as always, on Vermont Viewpoint here on WDEV, beginning at 9 o'clock. Thank you very much, Rob. At 11 o'clock, it is Hot Off the Press with Guy Page of the Vermont Daily Chronicle and Burlington Daily News. I'll be back for the midday news service in the noon hour. And then at 1 o'clock, it is Vital Signs with Joe Wooden, as Joe covers all sorts of aspects of the Vermont healthcare industry and community. 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
9: News brief. The head of the World Health Organization, Tedros Ghebreyesus, is urging calm after passengers on the hantavirus-infected cruise ship headed to their home countries.
10: At the moment, there is no sign that we are seeing the start of a larger outbreak.
9: 16 Americans are being monitored at a hospital in Omaha, two, including one who is infected, in Atlanta. Spain says one of its nationals has also tested positive. President Trump pushing for suspension of the 18-cent gas tax for drivers like these two in Los Angeles.
11: I know it was like $6.50 last time I was here. Now it's almost $7.
12: Weekly, probably $400, $500.
9: The mayor of Arcadia, California, has agreed to plead guilty to acting as an agent for China. U.S. Attorney Amanda Elbogen.
13: The campaign that China is engaging in and enlisting agents here really undermines our national security.
9: CBS News Brief. I'm Deborah Rodriguez.
14: Almost home. A Major General Greg Knight, former Vermont Adjutant General for the stations of Radio Vermont. You're about to hear the 10th in our series about the Vermont Army National Guard 1st Battalion 172nd Armored deployment to Iraq from June 2005 to June 2006, known as Task Force Saber. April in Ramadi was the beginning of spring and a continuation of the Anbar Awakening, the time when American and allied Sunni tribal forces began our counter to the Al-Qaeda dominance of Al-Anbar province. The awakening, though promising, was still subject to the insurgent assassinations of local leaders, extortion, terrorism, and shifting loyalties that we had endured over the past 10 months. On many days, it seemed like it was one step forward, two steps back. Despite the promise and real gains made by the Anbar Awakening, the city of Ramadi remained a bastion of the insurgency, rife with extremist ideology and foreign fighters coming in from the forest borders of Iraq. Al-Qaeda remained a powerful influence. The conflict in Ramadi was as much information operations as it was kinetic combat operations. Constant attacks on convoys, disrupting governance, and terrorizing the population undermined our efforts to stabilize the area and truly establish effective civil governance in Al-Anbar province. Information operations, the short version, is using all information-related capabilities to gain an advantage over an adversary. In this, Al-Qaeda and other affiliated insurgent groups had the edge. We were just learning the importance of influence operations, and our efforts were rudimentary and clumsy compared to those of the insurgents. They understood the culture, spoke the language, and used every attack to highlight the perception we were ineffective at countering them. It was disheartening, to say the least. But we were learning. While our operations focused on the outskirts of the city of Ramadi, not subject to the incredible saturation of roadside bombs and other booby traps, our units were not immune to them. We had become much better at countering them, but also understood that in the city center of Ramadi, there were areas that were categorized as no-go zones. U.S. and Iraqi forces just didn't go there. I suppose that made us more fortunate, as we were still able to conduct patrols, interdict IED emplacement teams, and detain suspected insurgents. We were expanding dismounted patrols in areas we previously had been unable to penetrate, like Juzira and Zangora, establishing a foothold to counter insurgent actions. That was the only way to maintain operational control of an area, and we didn't have enough personnel to do it on a large scale. We were still pre-surge, with not enough resources to grow this effort. We were also in the last third of our deployment, and any thoughts of home and safety had to be pushed aside to focus on the task at hand, mission first. The soldiers of Task Force Sabre had to maintain their diligence. Failure to remain watchful meant almost certain injury or death. We had learned that at great cost. Complacency kills. We needed to finish the job by setting the conditions for the follow-on units destined to replace us. They would come with more resources and combat power, part of the surge to defeat a resilient and determined enemy firmly ensconced in the city of Ramadi. While we were almost home, the last 2 months in Ramadi would feel like an eternity. Next month's episode is called Conflagration. This is Major General Greg Knight for the stations of Radio Vermont.
0: $8.36, less than an hour away from the start of the trading day on Wall Street, and futures are moving downward. The S&P off 0.4. The NASDAQ is down 0.9, and Dow futures are down about 0.1%. The European markets, the FTSE in London is off 0.4. The CAC 40 in Paris, 0.6. And the DAX in Germany is down 1.2%. And markets in Asia, the Shanghai Composite and the Hang Seng in Hong Kong, finished the day down 0.2%. The Nikkei Index was up 0.5%, and the Kospi in South Korea finished down 2.3%. The inflation data has come mostly in line with estimates. U.S. consumer prices continued their rise in April as the war in Iran pressured global fuel and food costs, according to government data. The consumer price index for April showed headline prices were 3.8% higher than a year ago, thanks to the rising costs of energy. Economists had expected a rise of 3.7% from last April, according to a Bloomberg survey. And it was up 0.6% on a monthly basis, the largest monthly gain since 2022. Stripping out the more volatile energy and food categories, prices on a core basis moved up 2.8% in April from a year ago. Amazon is launching a 30-minute delivery in some cities across the United States. The Prime Now service, as it's called, is available in Atlanta, Dallas-Fort Worth, Philadelphia, and Seattle, and plans to expand in other cities, including Austin, Denver, Orlando, and Phoenix. According to Amazon, the option will allow customers to order items ranging from groceries to electronics, with most areas providing services 24 hours a day. Amazon says Prime subscribers will pay $3.99 per order, while non-subscribers will pay $13.99. GameStop shares have fallen after eBay rejected their takeover bid. The video game retailer, GameStop, offered an unsolicited $56 billion bid. In a letter to GameStop's chairman, eBay's chair said, "We've concluded that your proposal is neither credible nor attractive." GameStop shares are down 2.5% in overnight trading. GameStop had offered $56 billion in cash and stock earlier this month for eBay, the online marketplace. We'll have more business news coming up in the next hour here on WDEV. It is 8:39.
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0: It's 8:40 on this Tuesday morning, and we're welcoming in Carl from the Vermont Construction Company. And Carl, good morning. Welcome to the WDEV airwaves.
16: Good morning, Lee. Thank you for having me on this morning.
0: Well, we want to talk a little bit about roofing this morning, and some folks may already know that they have a an issue that needs to be addressed, but what would folks be looking at up there and see on the roof that would indicate to them they may need your help?
16: Yeah, definitely. So there's a few key signs to look out for. You know, one of the first ones is obviously shingles missing on your roof. If you're looking at an asphalt shingle roof, shingles have blown off in some of the windstorms that we've had. This was an especially harsh winter, so that's kind of played into a lot of things too. Second thing to look for, if you're out there, there's a little spring cleaning and you're finding a lot of granulars in there, kind of a sandy material, that means your shingles are deteriorating and that's all washing off your roof. So those are a couple good things to look for.
0: And how about if you see a little bit of green light growth on your shingles?
16: Yeah, definitely. So, we see a lot of that, right? We're in Vermont. There's a lot of tree cover everywhere. That just generally means your roof's not getting a ton of sun. It's not the end of the world. It's not the biggest deal. Just means you might have to clean it off. If your roof is definitely getting up there at age 20, 25 years old and you're seeing a lot of growth, that's probably a good time to give us a call and have us take a look.
0: 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And so what sort of options do you provide for customers?
16: Yeah, so we offer a lot of different roofing solutions for people. Most popular is definitely going to be that asphalt shingle. We use the Owens Corning Duration. It's a 50-year architectural shingle.
0: Wow.
16: We also offer standing seam metal roofing from Englert. It's a 24-gauge steel that's up there. You're going to get an 80 to 90-year lifespan out of that. And then we also offer low-slope solutions. So that's rubber membrane. It's either EPDM or TPO. It's a 60-mil rubber membrane that's going to act as a impermeable barrier to water for those low-slope roofing applications.
0: So you deal with both flat roofs, low-slope, and other higher-pitched roofs. You can handle it all.
16: We can handle it all. You know, we love to come out. We'll make our recommendations on what roofing system you should be putting on. It's important to note that it's not just the material. It's more of a system, right? You're going to have your underlayment, your venting capabilities, your flashing, and that's all going to change based on the certain exterior material you're putting on as that main roofing material.
0: Do you build over the existing, or do you remove what's existing and put something new on top?
16: Yeah, so that's a great question. We always strip down to the deck of the roof. That way we can assess the condition that roof is in, that roof deck, and we can start from a solid foundation. So that might mean replacing a couple pieces of plywood. That might mean replacing all of the plywood sheathing on the deck. But we really want to start from a strong foundation because we could do a great roof on top of a poor foundation, and you're going to have problems down the road.
0: So if folks want to find out more, you offer, I see, a free consultation and a free estimate. So you'll pay folks a visit, and nobody has to put anything down at that point.
16: No, not at all. You know, we'll go out and we'll do an inspection of your roof. We'll kind of give you some suggestions on maybe next steps, repair or replacement, whatever is needed. And, you know, sometimes we just say, hey, you just need a little repair here. Your roof's in pretty good shape. 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And we're really giving you an inspection and our recommendations professionally. 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
16: That's another great question. Right now we're scheduling about 4 to 5 weeks out on asphalt shingles. That lead time goes a little bit further with standing seam and the rubber membrane, probably around 6 weeks out on those materials.
0: All right. Well, we're moving into the busy season, so contact Carl and the team at the Vermont Construction Company. And at vtroofing.com is where you can go to find out more information. Carl, appreciate your time this morning here on WDEV, and thanks for giving us some. We'll talk to you soon.
16: Lee, thanks for having me on. Enjoy the rest of your day.
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1: This is meteorologist Madeline Smith with an exclusive report for the stations of Radio Vermont. A frost advisory is in effect for the Champlain Valley with a freeze warning in effect across central and southern Vermont, both expiring at 9 a.m. this morning. High pressure builds in over the state today, bringing in dry air that will allow for mostly sunny skies overhead, with no precipitation expected. Temperatures stay seasonably cool today, with high temperatures for your Tuesday in the mid-50s in the Champlain Valley and Upper Valley to around 50 degrees in the Northeast Kingdom. Frost potential exists again overnight tonight, mainly confined to the eastern half of the state, as incoming clouds from our west will help keep western locations a few degrees warmer tonight. The low-pressure system responsible for increasing cloud cover overnight will bring rain back into the forecast tomorrow, but no precipitation is expected tonight. Low temperatures for your Tuesday night around 40 degrees in the Champlain Valley, mid-30s in the Upper Valley to the lower 30s in the Northeast Kingdom. For Radio Vermont, this is meteorologist Madeline Smith reporting from the Mount Washington Observatory.
0: Right now, mostly sunny, 44 degrees in Waterbury.
17: Roger Hill with the Media Range weather forecast of the extended period outlook. That's for Wednesday night into next Saturday. Before we get there, coming out of a pretty good rainy stretch, in fact, pretty decent soaker, the forecast has been a bit on the chilly side with temperatures running anomalously cold for this time of year. That's only going to continue in this next stretch, but eventually we're going to see temperatures that will probably yield maybe a little hint of some summer-like conditions, as temperatures should eventually warm towards 70 degrees, and this could happen as we get into this coming weekend. That will continue into a good portion of next week. It might even include an 80-degree temperature. Wow. The forecast, starting with Wednesday night, overcast conditions with the chance for periods of rain, moderate at times, fall with lows down to about 45 Wednesday night. Gloomy for Thursday, chance for periods of rain, moderate at times, daytime highs up near 55 in the afternoon. On Friday, the chance for early showers finally exit out of the region. We start to see drier conditions with clouds and some breaks of sun possible. Daytime highs in the upper 50s, southern areas to lower 60s across far northern Vermont. On Saturday, more sunshine than cloud cover, and we'll see widely scattered afternoon showers with a few rumbles of thunder possible on Saturday afternoon. Lows will be in the 40s, and daytime highs generally in the 60s. For this week, the average for this period, you see average lows around the upper 30s to mid 40s, average daytime highs in the mid to upper 60s. Start of meteorological summer hits on the 6th of June. That's the warmest 90 days of climatology for our area. I'm Roger Hill.
0: All right, Lee Cattell in the Radio Vermont studios. It's 8:48, and often on a Tuesday morning, we'll chat with Brian Bittner from Bittner Antiques. 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Brian has departed for the Big Brimfield Antique flea market, which is going on, underway today until Sunday at Brimfield, Massachusetts. You can go to BrimfieldAntiqueFleaMarket.com to find out more about directions and everything else related to one of the biggest shopping spectacles that goes on in New England, a huge flea market show that is going on right now, and Brian's right in the midst of it. However, the showroom is still open Wednesdays, Thursdays, and Fridays from 10 a.m. to 4 p.m., Wednesday through Friday from 10 to 4. And on Thursdays, you can bring in your items to sell from 10 to 4. And if he's not there, often a member of his team is available to make purchases. But this week, I would suggest you call ahead if you're going to plan on going down there. Call 802-489-5210. That's the number for Bittner Antiques. And give him a call. Let him know you're coming. That's how a lot of it starts with Brian. If you've got items, and this time of year people are doing spring cleaning, you may have inherited an estate with the passing of a family member, and you've received all these items, and you're not really sure what the value is of them, it's very easy to contact Brian and find out more about the potential value of whatever these items may be. His interest is wide-ranging. He does love dealing with watches and timepieces and jewelry, but he covers a lot more than that. Collectibles, coins and currency, military items and furniture, fine art, and more. You can go to Bittner Antiques to see some of his range of interests, or you can also go to the Bittner Antiques page on eBay, where you can see some of the items from his collection that have been put up for auction. So that's one way. Or you can just reach out to him, and upon his response, you can say, I have this. Are you interested in it? And he may say yes, or he may say no, but I know somebody who may be, because he's got a lot of connections in the antique world. So even if it doesn't fall into his realm, he may provide a couple of leads that may point you to a suitable buyer for your items. Bittner Antiques, again in Brimfield, Mass. This week. You can stop by and see his location there at the massive flea market in Brimfield, Massachusetts, through Sunday. But the location at 2997 Shelburne Road is open this Wednesday, Thursday, and Friday from 10 to 4. 802-489-5210 is the number to reach Brian, 802-489-5210. And you can also drop him a line online at BittnerAntiques.com. At 8:52, let's get one more look at the morning commute today. There's been some issues around I-89 southbound. It looks like things are starting to loosen up in the safety corridor, although with the diverging Diamond Interchange exit 16, southbound off-ramp traffic is backed up to the travel portion of the interstate there, and U.S. Route 7 in that area also has some construction-related difficulty. So be careful southbound heading into the Chittenden County area. Around that exit 16 area, there may be some additional traffic near the exit. Also, 189 inbound to Shelburne Road is experiencing some backup in that area. A lot of folks are unloading from 89 to 189 heading toward Route 7, and that has led to some slower traffic there. And also Swift Street's got some traffic congestion at this time as well. Other than that, though, things appear to be flowing freely everywhere else in the state throughout our listening area, although you can call 244-1777 if you have some relevant information to pass along. It is 8:53.
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0: In national news, the Secretary of War, Pete Hegseth, is facing a new round of questioning from lawmakers over the Iran war today, including some Republicans who have expressed concerns over the length of the conflict and its lack of congressional approval. The House and Senate subcommittees that oversee defense spending are holding back-to-back hearings to review the Trump administration's 2027 military budget proposal, which calls for an allocation of $1.5 trillion. But the discussions are expected to veer into how the war is being handled. It appears to be locked in a stalemate as higher fuel prices are posing political problems for Republicans in the midterm congressional elections. The House subcommittee started its 8 a.m. hearing with questions about the impact of the war on funding, as well as the U.S. military's weapons stockpiles. Minnesota Representative Betty McCollum, the subcommittee's ranking Democrat, has asked for a breakdown of funding needs for the Iran war. The hearings will give a mostly new group of lawmakers the chance to grill or applaud Hegseth and General Dan Kane, the chair of the Joint Chiefs of Staff, on the planning and execution of the war. And a Montana judge, Adam Larson, has blocked Montana from limiting voter registration on Election Day. The judge concluded the move would disproportionately harm Native American and young voters. The ruling prevents a law that was enacted last year by the Republican-controlled legislature from being enforced that would have prevented voters from casting ballots in presidential, U.S. Senate, and U.S. House races if they don't register until after noon on Election Day. It was the second time in 5 years that legislators attempted to move away from Election Day registrations. It's 8:56, and local news will take us to the top of the hour here on WDEV. A Vermont court is currently hearing the case against Kane Smart, a former assistant soccer coach at Winooski High School. He's accused of sexually abusing students and has pleaded not guilty to lewd and lascivious conduct with a child and luring from alleged incidents in 2021. Due to a conflict of interest, the case is being prosecuted by the Rutland County State's Attorney's Office. The judge has approved a deputy state attorney's involvement, while the defense is challenging the appointment. A decision on the role of Rutland County State's Attorney Ian Sullivan is pending. Vermont State Police identified the body of an 82-year-old woman, Noelle Neely, discovered in a home on Douglas Hill Road in Norwich as the focus of a suspicious death investigation. Neely held the seat for 3 terms in the Vermont legislature representing Pomfret. She was found by officers who responded to the scene Saturday morning. Police say there's no ongoing danger to the public, and authorities are urging anyone with information to contact the Royalton Barracks of the Vermont State Police. Vermont lawmakers have voted to repeal parts of a land use law called Act 181, which took effect 2 years ago. The House passed Bill S-325, which eliminated the Tier 3 and road rule sections of that bill, which many rural residents found restrictive. Advocates for the repeal, including House Minority Leader Patty McCoy, argued these rules make it challenging for low-income Vermonters to develop their properties. The next steps involve sending the bill back to the Senate for further consideration. Speaker of the House, Democrat Jill Krawinski, insists that the bill aims to foster public engagement while maintaining essential environmental protections. Governor Phil Scott expressed his support for the repeal, citing previous concerns about its impact on rural communities. Restore says they're opening a new store in Berlin. Restore Waterbury made the announcement on their Facebook page Monday that their new location will be in the Big Lots Plaza in Berlin, and they hope to open in early July. The Williston store is still closed following a fire 2 weeks ago. Coming up this Saturday, it is the Chess Tournament and Family Day Obstacle Course, brought to you by Waterbury Rec and Scout Troops 701 and 711. It's Saturday, May 16th from 9 to 3 at the Recreation Building and Anderson Field at 27 Butler Street. There are prizes for the top three finishers in the chess tournament. There's a $10 entry fee and lunch is included, and you are asked to register at waterburyrec.com. And the Vermont Mountaineers are looking for host families for the upcoming season. If you'd like to host one of the players for the summer season, it includes free tickets to all the home games for the Mountaineers. You can find out more about that at thevermontmountaineers.com. Right now, 47 degrees outside the Radio Vermont studios. Your forecast high temperature today is in the mid to upper 50s. I'm Lee Cattell. Thank you for joining me on the morning news service here on these stations of Radio Vermont. I'll be back during the noon hour in the midday news service. Vermont Viewpoint with host Rob Roper is next. 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
3: I'm Deborah Rodriguez. The Iran war has triggered a big jump in gas prices. They're at an average $4.50 a gallon today. Now, we're getting a read on what the 10-week-old conflict is doing to overall inflation. The Labor Department reports the Consumer Price Index jumped 3.8% in April. Business analyst Jill Schlesinger.
4: The government says that the energy component of the Consumer Price Index was responsible for 40% of the overall increase. Gas is up 28.4% from a year ago. And one area that bears watching is electricity, which was up 2.1% month over month.
3: Defense Secretary Hegseth is on Capitol Hill this hour facing questions about the price of the war and the Pentagon's $1.5 trillion budget request. Minnesota Democrat Betty McCollum.
5: The cost of this war continues to rise as forces remain in the region. The Appropriations Committee has a fiduciary responsibility to the American people. So we will ask serious questions that need to be answered. And that's our constitutional duty.
3: President Trump has just announced talks with Cuba, which he's calling a failed country. The island's been suffering under the administration's months-long fuel blockade after Venezuelan President Nicolas Maduro's capture. 18 Americans exposed to the hantavirus on an infected cruise ship are all in the U.S. now, 16 being monitored at a hospital in Nebraska. Two others, including one who's tested positive, are quarantining at a medical center in Atlanta. The WHO's Tedros Ghebreyesus.
6: At the moment, there is no sign that we are seeing the start of a larger outbreak.
3: Turns out a learning platform paid a ransom to get its service back up and running.
7: Thousands of colleges and K-12 schools use Canvas to manage their grades and assignments. Last week's shutdown disrupted many final exams. Weber State University student Lily Wayland was submitting an assignment when the hackers took over her screen.
8: Now that my data is breached, is there a way that I can get my safety back?
7: Canvas's parent company, Instructure, says it reached a deal with the hacking group Shiny Hunters for the return of the stolen data, including usernames and email addresses. The company did not say how much it paid. Michael Wallace, CBS News.
3: Settle for a virtual visit when you can't snag an in-person doctor's appointment? CBS's Michael George.
9: A UCLA study found that contrary to some fears, the increased use of telemedicine visits that began during the pandemic have not led to an increase in overall doctor's visits and have not driven up healthcare costs. But that also means telemedicine hasn't done much to improve access to healthcare either.
3: This is CBS News.
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0: a bunch of these very important bills, particularly the education finance bill. 325, that's 325. Or is it H325? It's one of those. It's H or an S.
1: Do you want me to tell you?
0: Yes. Yeah, you can jump in on this one,
1: Ben. S325 is the Act 181 bill. Yep. So it fixes the road rule and the Tier 3 mapping for Act 250.
0: Oh, yeah. So I'm completely discombobulated, which happens to me this time of year.
1: Well, it happens to a lot of people this time of year. H955 is the education reform bill.
0: 955. Okay, gotcha. Now that we're all on the same page. So Ben's going to be telling us about that and some stuff that's going on with ethics, which is frankly hysterical if it weren't so important an issue. And then in the second hour, we've got a voice from Vermont Viewpoints Past. Kevin Ellis, the former host of the Friday edition of this program, will be on with me. Kevin and I have some pretty divergent views on certain issues, and we've had some spirited debates in the past, so we thought with him back in Vermont, it'd be a fun time to pick up that and have a good spirited but friendly debate on what's going on. Probably, you know, Kevin's focus is a little bit more outside Vermont with what's happening nationally, but also some stuff that's happening within the state as well. So we'll see where that conversation goes. I imagine it's going to be a lot of fun. So we'd love to get your phone calls for both of the guests. The number is 244-1777 if you'd like to be part of the program. That's 244-1777. And without further ado, Ben, welcome back to the program.
1: Thanks, Rob. Glad to be here.
0: Absolutely. So let's start out with the ethics stuff, because I know Campaign for Vermont has been the spear point in getting ethics legislation passed in the state, which is sorely needed. But this 298, which is a bill that I've been following because it's supposed to be
1: an elections bill.
0: Yeah. An elections bill that's also being purported as an equal rights bill, or, you know, a voting rights bill. And that debate seems to have completely fallen off the radar screen. And it's about this weird little bureaucratic spat between the Ethics Commission and the Secretary of State's office over who is supposed to answer candidates' questions about a form that they have to file in order to run. But if you don't file it, there's really no penalty.
1: Well, if the bill passes, there's no penalty.
0: If the bill passes, there's no penalty. If the bill doesn't pass, tell us what the argument is, because I'm going to screw this whole thing up.
1: There's a lot of things happening here. There's two sort of layers to it, and the easy one to explain is that we've had financial disclosure forms for candidates. So this is not your campaign finance filings, right? The what your campaign itself is taking in and paying out, during the course of the campaign. This is the specific candidate income filings. So it's supposed to disclose sources of income, not necessarily amounts, but sources of income. So we know where the primary sources of income for any candidate for public office are coming from. So if you see, you know, a special interest group on there, that might raise some eyebrows. Like, okay, you know, where, you know, when you're in the state house making decisions, or in Montpelier making decisions, who, you know, whose interests are you weighing here? Because you have a financial interest in the outcomes of some of these things. So that's important to know. That was part of the ethics reform package we got passed in 2017. That's been on the books ever since. The one layer of S-298 would pause the penalties for failing to disclose or inaccurately disclosing information on those forms. So a candidate who either refused to file in this election cycle or filed false information would not be penalized for that, for doing that. So that's one thing 298 does.
0: Yeah. So no incentive to actually fill out the form.
1: Correct. Yeah, so that at one layer, that's what's happening. At a second layer, the reason that the legislature is proposing to pause on the financial disclosure forms for a year, or for 2 years, really, the election cycle, is because of this dispute between the Ethics Commission and the Secretary of State's office. Now, you know, I mentioned that these forms have existed since 2017. The first cycle that they applied to was 2018. And since then, the Secretary of State has hosted those forms. They've administered those forms. They've answered questions about those forms.

0: forms and collected those forms from candidates. So this year, well, I should say there was an update to those forms in 2024. There's a law of the past that included, so now it's not just sources of income, it's also assets. So they added assets to those disclosures, and that was supposed to go into effect this year. So it's now you also have to disclose if you've got financial holdings, not just sources of incomes. So the Ethics Commission, per the 2024 law, updated the forms. They were directed to do so in that 2024 legislation. Updated the forms to capture that asset information. They provided those forms to the Secretary of State's office in January. The Secretary of State came back and said, you know, we've thought about this, and we don't actually want to host these forms anymore. And the Ethics Commission's like, okay, we have two part-time staff people. We can't administer those forms. Like, we do not have the capacity to answer questions about them, to support candidates trying to fill them out, to collect those forms. And so basically this argument spilled over into the legislature and ended up in front of the House Government Operations Committee as they were working on S-298. And so they, you know, heard both sides of the argument and ended up siding with the Secretary of State's office. And demanding, essentially writing it into S-298, that the Ethics Commission is responsible for, you know, candidate support of these forms. Now, anyone who's done office support, where you actually, you're responsible for answering a phone, would know that you cannot cover a phone line with two part-time staff people that the commission has.
1: I just want to back up a little bit, why this is so important, a debate, because, you know, well, it's a form, who cares? But these are technical questions that have to be answered, because if you're reporting your income, if you're reporting your assets, and you call somebody up and say, look, I have holdings in this stock, is that something that I have to report? Or I own art, you know, that's worth a certain amount of money, is that something I have to report on this form as an asset? And they give you the wrong information. That's where I think their hang up is that they don't want to say, they don't want to have these candidates come back and say, well, you filled out the form wrong and you're being fined. Well, the Secretary of State's office told me this was fine. So they should be liable for this, not me.
0: Right.
1: Or the Ethics Commission on the other side of that coin.
0: Yeah, and the interesting third issue here is that enforcement is brought by the Attorney General. So, you know, so neither body that is debating whether or not they should be the ones to administer this form are the ones to actually enforce, you know, a violation of filing this form. And I want to go back to, like, This is important information. This is good things to know about who is running for public office. We, you know, have a high level of accessibility to our public officials in Vermont. You can bump into your state legislator at the grocery store, and that's great, having that level of access. We have small districts, a relatively small number of constituents per elected official. So we have a level of access that you don't have in other places. But that level of access should not be mistaken for transparency, because just because you can have that conversation with your legislator in the canned soup aisle at the grocery store doesn't mean you know what their sources of income are, what financial interests they have, what assets they have, and how those things might influence their decision making in Montpelier.
1: Yeah, no, it is important information. I think the whole debate over this, though, really points to a larger issue that we have in Montpelier, where they pass a lot of laws and a lot of regulations on, not just themselves, but us, that don't have the capacity to be enforced. You see it with a lot of the environmental stuff. I mean, they're passing regulations. I think it's a Scott Campbell from St. Johnsbury has a bill for contractor licensing.
0: Yeah.
1: Where, you know, okay, they have to go in and inspect all these homes to make sure that they comply with Vermont environmental laws.
0: Yeah.
1: Well, there's no inspectors to do it. And the amount of money it would cost to hire and train the inspectors to do this is just beyond the capacity of the state to do.
0: Yeah.
1: So it's sort of a, they've got to figure out to allocate these resources. So where do you think it's going to land with and it's funny because, you know, when it's regarding them, the solution is, well, let's get rid of the regulation.
0: Right.
1: When it's involving us, it's, you know, well, we'll keep the regulation in place and we'll enforce it to the best of our ability. And, you know, you're kind of on your own. One point I do want to bring up that was caused a lot of concern to the legislators, and it applies to, like, these other regulations that apply to us, is that, well, if you're not qualified to answer the question on what's an asset, what's not an asset, what you actually have to do to comply to it, well, the candidate should just hire a lawyer personally.
0: And which that becomes a barrier to entry.
1: Which becomes a barrier to entry to running for office. In the housing thing that example that I just mentioned, it becomes a barrier to entry to building the home.
0: If you can't get answer,
1: if you can't get the answer on what the inspection is, so I think it's a cultural problem and a financial problem that we have to deal with. But where do you think it's going to land?
0: So what we are hoping. So there's another element to this, which is the same week that House Government Operations put that language into S-298, the Senate Appropriations Committee cut the funding requests for the Ethics Commission. Now, the Ethics Commission has been asking for funding to just meet the requirements of the 2024 law. Forget about this new requirement to support the candidate disclosure forms that's in S-298. That wasn't even contemplated. They've been asking for 2 part-time investigators for years now. And the House this year in the state budget gave them 1. And then the Senate cut that 1 the same week that the House is adding new requirements for the Ethics Commission. So, you know, this has gotten quite a bit of attention, obviously. What we're hoping happens is that the House sticks to their guns and it gets at least 1 full-time position inserted back into the budget. And maybe that is reallocated a little bit, so you get a, you know, customer support person that could, you know, you could use that those funds for that during campaign season, and then you get a full-time investigator during campaign off season. Like, if you can get the funds, you can be a little bit creative. So we're hoping that at least the 1 position gets inserted back in, and maybe even the 2nd position, pursuant to the changes, the new requirements in S-298. Other interesting note. Secretary of State's office, who's passing this work off to the commission, is getting 2 new full-time people in the state budget that passed through the Senate.
1: Huh. Yeah, there really did seem to be a lot of... the Secretary of State, of course, Sarah Copeland Hansis, is a former legislator.
0: Mm-hmm.
1: So she's got buddies in that room and in those committees. And I'm sure she twisted some arms.
0: And she's a former chair of the House Government Operations Committee that did this.
1: Yeah, she's former chair of the House Government Operations Committee. So you can see a little bit of the favoritism that's mm-hmm. taking place. We're talking to Ben Kinsley of Campaign for Vermont. We got to take a quick break. When we get back, we'll finish up this conversation on what's happening with the ethics bill and move on to some other topics, such as what's happening with education finance reform and what it's going to cost you in terms of property taxes. When we get back after these messages.
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1: To Vermont Viewpoint. It's Tuesday, so I am your host, Rob Roper. I'm joined in the studio today by Ben Kinsley of Campaign for Vermont. They have been doing just a fantastic job of following a real tangled can of worms of legislation that's been happening this year, and lots of it important. Lots of it's going to affect the elections that are coming up pretty soon. Certainly this campaign finance / ethics bill that we've been discussing so far in the program. Ben, do you want to just wrap up, where do you think, what else do we need to know about that? I mean, mm-hmm. We've been talking about the ethics component, and there is also this, voter bill of rights mm-hmm. that they're contemplating. And that seems to have dropped off the discussion, but it's still in there, although they seem to have gotten rid of the private right of action, which would mean anybody could sue if they felt intimidated.
0: That component, we hadn't weighed in on that component of the bill, but it was a little concerning to us in terms of election officials, local election officials. So that could be your volunteers on election day, could be your town clerk, could be sued individually if a voter felt intimidated for whatever reason. And that could be, the lights are too bright. I don't know.
1: It was pretty vague.
0: It was pretty vague. And that there was concern that was going to have a chilling effect on the people who, run our elections. And most of them are volunteers. So that was a little concerning. That did not make it through the House. It did make it through the Senate initially, but it did not make it through the House. And so now it's an investigation and enforcement by the Attorney General, which is a much more comfortable place than the private right of action component.
1: Well, it's good that they got rid of that, and we'll see where that lands. Now, I do want to switch gears a little bit now and talk about education reform, which is on everybody's minds because it determines what our property taxes are going to look like this year and going into the future. Mm-hmm. It determines what our school districts are going to look like going into the future, how our kids are educated, where they are educated in terms of the schools. So where do you want to start with this mess?
0: So let's start on the property tax side of it. So every year the legislature passes a property tax bill. It's called the yield bill in legislative terms, and that essentially sets the formula for what your local tax rate is going to be based on your school budget. And so this year, and they generally know based on the budgets that were voted on in March, what that's going to mean for taxpayers. The big point of contention this year is there's $105 million in one-time funds that are being used. Well, the governor had proposed they be used to buy down property tax rates. And this has become kind of a habitual thing the last several years, where they use these one-time funds to buy down the property tax rates. But then, you can't guarantee that those same one-time monies are going to be available next year, especially if there's a recession. They're definitely not going to be available next year. And this is something we were warning about last year because they took $118 million in one-time funds last year to buy down property taxes. So it creates these cliffs where, like, going into the legislative session, you're like, okay, we've got to make up $100 million, and the only place to make it up is property taxes. And that's where you see these predictions of double-digit property tax increases. Like, this year it was 12%. And half of that increase was because of the $118 million hole that last year's one-time funding created.
1: Yep.
0: So we've been pretty adamant with the legislature. Like, we've got to get out of the cycle of using one-time funds for education to buy down property tax rates, because it's unsustainable. And it's a cruel game of musical chairs, because at some point those funds aren't going to be available, and we're going to be left holding the bag. And then we will have a 15% property tax increase in a single year because those funds aren't there. And so we've got to get out of that habit. The House's approach in the yield bill this year was to spread those out over 2 years. So instead of using the whole $100 million in 1 year, they were going to spread it out over two. And that would result in about a 6.5% increase on average in your property tax bill. The Senate said,
1: which is twice the rate of inflation.
0: Still twice the rate of inflation.
1: Even though it's being bought down. And it's just shifting spending to another pocket that you're paying out of.
0: Correct. It's coming out of income taxes, because that most of those funds are either surplus from last year or it's transfer from the general fund.
1: Yeah.
0: So the House's approach was to spread it out over 2 years. The governor wants it all used in 1 year. And then the Senate, when they got the bill, said, okay, well, we sort of agree with the governor, you know, we want to use it all in 1 year, but we need to start planning ahead a little bit. And so they prepared it with an excess spending mechanism, which is something that's already in current law, and it's a penalty for high spending districts. It's currently, like, if you're 18% above the statewide average, you get hit on a per student basis. 18% above, you start getting hit with this penalty. They propose to drop it to 12, which means roughly 35 school districts would get hit by this penalty if they maintained their current level of spending. That is fairly disruptive. That means those communities, because of the penalty, would see pretty large spikes in property tax rates, even though the state as a whole would be closer to 3.5%.
1: Mm-hmm.
0: So the House, that also is fairly disruptive. And so what we're essentially proposing is, you know, the use of one-time funds all in 1 year or even in 2 years creates these cliffs that, you know, lead to large spikes in property tax rates across the entire population. And the excess spending penalty strategy creates spikes in individual, you know, 30 out of 119 school districts would see pretty large spikes under that model. So neither one is perfect. So what we suggested we do is take the $100 million, spread it out over 3 years, and then also take that that excess spending penalty concept and implement it over 3 years instead of going from 18% to 12% the way the Senate is in 1 year, the way the Senate is proposing. We phase that in over 3 years, and that does two things. One, it gets us off of the one-time fund carousel, and it also puts downward pressure on spending, but it does it without, like, dropping a hammer. It kind of eases districts into it. And then the other thing, after that 3 year horizon, hopefully we're going to have the foundation formula in place, which is ultimately the long-term cost control, because that can grow at a inflationary rate that is not what we've been seeing for the last 30 years. We've grown at 5% on average for the last 30 years. And so when you talk about growing at twice the rate of inflation, that's what we've done for 30 years in the current financing system. And we've got to get off of that train.
1: Yeah. But, you know, no matter which track we take here, we're still looking at property tax increases, significant ones, mm-hmm. for the foreseeable future.
0: At least for the next 3 or 4 years.
1: And
0: yeah.
1: Man, I just don't know if property taxpayers can handle it.
0: No.
1: So, you know, that at some point the hammer has to come down. And what are well, we've got about a minute before we got to take the bottom of the hour break. But what are some of those communities that are in that overspending, that 18% or more?
0: I don't have the list off the top of my head. But the other thing, important thing to note there is the way that the weighting formula works, right? Because all of this is post-weighting, student weighting. So it's not your actual cost per student. It's this adjusted number.
1: Yep. And we spend a lot per student in Vermont. Mm-hmm. We are the second highest and closing in on the highest, I think, after this round of education spending increases by the various districts. I think we might be closing in on New York if we haven't overtaken them.
0: Yeah.
1: I haven't seen the final statistic yet, but we spend a lot of money and we are not getting the results. So something has to happen to restructure how we pay for our education and how we deliver it. So we'll be back in just a minute after these bottom of the hour breaks for news and some important messages with Ben Kinsley of Campaign for Vermont. Stick with us. We will be right back.

0: CBS News Brief. The Iran war is taking a toll on U.S. inflation. CBS News business analyst Jill Schlesinger has new numbers from the Labor Department.
1: The overall consumer price index up 3.8% from a year ago. The main driver of that increase, not surprisingly, energy prices.
0: Average gas prices today at $4.50 a gallon. Defense Secretary Pete Hegseth is defending the cost of war at a hearing on Capitol Hill right now.
2: Certainly in this setting, we wouldn't reveal what the next step may be, considering the gravity of the mission that the president is undertaking to ensure that Iran never has a nuclear bomb.
0: Weeks after the president mentioned
3: Cuba, which we will be taking over almost immediately.
0: He's announced talks with what he calls the failed country. In a Truth Social post, the president says Cuba's asking for help. The island's been suffering under the Trump administration's fuel blockade after Nicolas Maduro's ouster in Venezuela. CBS News Brief. I'm Deborah Rodriguez.
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10: And welcome back. You are listening to Vermont Viewpoint on Tuesday. So I am your host, Rob Roper. I am joined in the studio today by Ben Kinsley of Campaign for Vermont. And if you want to know what's going on in the statehouse and get a detailed overview that you can understand and appreciate, Ben, tell them how to learn more and sign up for your newsletter.
11: Yeah, campaignforvermont.org. Go there and click on join and sign up for our newsletter that comes out once a month, or our legislative updates that come out once a week during the legislative session. Both of those are really valuable resources. They let you know what's going on inside Montpelier. And, we're tracking all of the key pieces of legislation that we believe impact everyday Vermonters, both economically and otherwise.
10: Yep, I am on that list, and it is a terrific resource. I can attest to that. 244-1777 is the number if you want to call in and be part of the program. If you got a question or a comment for Ben, we'd love to hear from you. That's 244-1777. So, Ben, back to education reform and property taxes. I mean, we saw in 2024 it was a revolt. It was a taxpayer revolt. I think the reason Republicans picked up 19 House seats, 6 Senate seats, was probably largely due to the property tax bills that everybody got in July, August, going into that election. I think energy prices had a lot to do with it, too. But I think property taxes are probably the ace to the energy king and that political hand that was dealt. And, you know, people are going to see a property tax increase again this year.
11: Yeah.
10: So how do they react, do you think, politically? Say, hey, we sent you guys to Montpelier to give us property tax relief, and yeah, maybe you've whittled it down from 12% to 3%, but that's still not what I would define as a taxpayer as relief.
11: Correct. Yeah, what people want to see is either flat or essentially flat for a number of years, or cuts, like reductions, right? I think, Tom Pelham, who was one of the founding members of Campaign for Vermont, former tax commissioner, former finance commissioner, he wrote an op-ed that we published back in the fall talking about how, he's on Social Security, like a lot of Vermonters are, and they were only getting a 2.8% increase on Social Security this year. And at that point, the legislature was talking about a 12% increase in the property tax bills. And there's a huge mismatch between, what we're seeing from an inflationary standpoint in education spending and what Vermonters are able to pay. I touched on this before the break, but we've seen 30 years now of education spending growing at an average of 5% a year on a per student basis.
10: Yeah, this is the post-Act 60.
11: Correct. It was very
10: dynamic.
11: Very clear that, we were below the national average for a while and then in line with the national average right up until Act 60 passed. And then we've grown at twice the rate of the national average since then.
10: Ed scores are going down.
11: And test scores are going down within the last decade.
10: And student count is going down.
11: So
10: we're spending more and more money on fewer and fewer students to get worse and worse results.
11: Exactly. So all of those trends are concerning. But I think, when we talk about the underlying economics, is we've got to arrest the growth in education spending. And that 18% was not a one-time event, I guess, is the point that I'm getting at. The funding system, in our opinion, is what broke our education system. And it was masked for a while, especially during COVID, because we had all of these other funds that were covering up that growth in spending for a couple of years. Like we had, for those that don't know, almost a third of the education fund that pays for schools comes from the sales tax. And the sales tax revenues during COVID were through the roof. Like they were growing double digits. So it was covering up that growth for a while. And so property taxes didn't need to grow as fast, or could even essentially be level. There was one year that there was a cut because of all the growth in the sales tax, but the underlying spending kept going up. And then once, the COVID bump started falling off, property taxes had to pick up the slack because sales tax revenue is not growing at double digits anymore. And that's where we got the 18% shock.
10: Yep.
11: Because...
10: Well, that and they passed the bill that recalibrated how students are weighted.
11: Act 127.
10: Act 127.
11: And that's a whole thing, too, that also drove spending.
10: Yeah.
11: That probably deserves its own whole show.
10: Yeah, it does.
11: but some of the... There were some misaligned incentives in Act 127 that incentivized more spending. And so that did contribute to the overall growth in education spending. So the point being, you have this underlying growth... it's not new. And so that's why when we were talking about, what are the fixes, the primary fix, if the financing mechanism is what's broke it, then the fix needs to be the financing mechanism. And a lot of the governance changes are a distraction. Are there things we can do to make our system more efficient? Sure. Most of them are already existing tools in our system. Consolidation, you can already do that in the
10: system. Well, we did. It didn't work.
11: I mean, the data is pretty clear at this point. It didn't work. In fact, it might have cost us a little more.
10: Yeah.
11: Consolidation is an existing tool that is in current law that districts can do. They can consolidate districts. They can consolidate supervisory unions. even the CISAs that we've heard about a lot this year, those, you know, shared service agencies, that's existing law too. They can do, you can do that today. You're not mandated to do it, but you can do it. So it goes back to, there's not a financial incentive to figure out how to deliver education more effectively and more efficiently, because the financial component of it, the financial mechanism, allows you to spend whatever you want to spend without repercussions.
10: Yeah, and that's where the foundation formula of Act 73 comes into play, which would basically say you get a fixed amount of money per student, mm-hmm. again with the weights, but, you know, without complicating that argument too much, it's, you know, it's around $16,000 per student base.
11: Yes.
10: Which is still a lot of money.
11: Still a lot of money.
10: And that, then you have to go figure out how to live within that budget. Mm-hmm. So, you know, why can't we just start down that road sooner rather than 3 years or 4 years in the future? Because as you pointed out, we've been going up at double the rate of inflation. And I think if you look at just like the last 5 years, it's like 42% increase in spending. Mm-hmm. As a taxpayer, and as, you know, somebody's looking at the schools that aren't performing particularly well, why can't we just say, look, you've got to start cutting now and figure out how to live within a budget the way we taxpayers do when, you know, Tom Pelham, who's got a 2.8% increase in his Social Security payment, gets a 12% increase in his property tax. He doesn't get to carry that over 3 years. He doesn't get to up his income to meet that burden. He's got to figure out how to live with less in his household budget. So, I mean, from a taxpayer standpoint, I'm saying, look, we have been giving you more and more money to educate fewer and fewer kids. You're not spending the money efficiently to get good outcomes for our kids. There are all these other states that are getting better results with less money. You need to cut now.
11: Yeah.
10: And give some back.
11: And that's where the excess spending threshold is going to force high spending districts to cut. Right. And so that is positive, in our opinion. It starts putting downward pressure before the foundation formula is even in place. And we can start doing that this year. We could do that this year if we really wanted to. The current Act 73 and then also H 955 currently contemplates implementing the foundation formula in 2030.
10: Yeah, and so that's a ways away.
11: 4 years out.
10: Yeah.
11: If we continue on the spending trajectory that we've been on for the last 30 years, we're going to be spending 20% more by the time that that foundation formula goes into effect.
10: Yeah, that's unacceptable. That is unacceptable. It's unsustainable, it's unaffordable, and unacceptable.
11: So we need to get there as fast as we possibly can.
10: Today, by the end of the session.
11: Like, we need to get there as fast. And I would also say, like, there's a ton of caveats on that 2030 date. Like, there's a whole bunch of contingency requirements that it only goes into effect in 2030 if a list of, like, 10 things gets met. I'm exaggerating a little bit, but it's not a sure thing that it's even going to be 2030. It's likely, based on all the requirements that the legislature is heaped onto it, it could be lit later than that and very likely will be. So the thing we've been pushing with the legislature is, like, all of this governance stuff is nice, but we've got to get to the foundation formula, because that's the thing that's going to break that cycle of 5% increases every single year for the last 30 years. Like, we've got to get off of that train. So the sooner we can get there, if it can be 2028, great. 2029, okay. 2030, unacceptable. We're going to be spending 20% more by then, unless we do something like the excess spending penalty that helps starting to push spending down before we implement the foundation formula. So there's a couple ways to do that, but, like, we've got to start putting downward pressure on spending, because we're out of options.
10: All right, we've got to take one more break before I let you go. But before we take the break, I want you to just wrap up this subject. What do you think is going to happen, Ben?
11: I quite honestly think that the governor and the legislature are gonna not be able to reconcile, and I think we're gonna end up leaving a significant chunk of the bill on the floor.
10: Not good. Well, on that note, we're going to take one final break, and then we've got 15 more minutes with Ben Kinsley before we pick up with Kevin Ellis on the second hour of the program. So you're going to want to stick around for that. And if you've got questions or comments for Ben, this is your last chance to get them in. 244-1777. Put that number in your speed dial for when we come right back.
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10: And we are back on Vermont Viewpoint. This is your host, Rob Roper. I'm joined by Ben Kinsley of Campaign for Vermont. And we've got Ben here for the next 12, 13 minutes or so. So if you got a question or comment for Ben on what we've been talking about, which is what's happening with the ethics bill for campaigns, what's going on with education reform and how it's going to impact your property taxes, or what I want to talk about in these last few minutes with Ben is housing, which is one of those critical issues that everybody says we need to solve. And big question for you, Ben, is are we going to solve it?
11: I actually think we are. This is one of the areas I'm optimistic about, at least in terms of what we need to do this year. Are we going to hit the target number of housing units we need to build by the end of the decade? Unknown. But in terms of taking the policy steps that we need to take to set us up or give us every chance of success, I think we are taking those steps. We all know that Act 181 blew up this year. There was a lot of concern about it, particularly from folks in rural parts of the state. And the grand bargain that was set in that bill, right? And some of the information that's been out there is a little hyperbolic, I think, based on what the bill actually does. To kind of underscore this, the bargain that was set in Act 181 was that housing developers wanted to relax the Act 250 restrictions. And we could do a whole other show on why Act 250 has constrained housing development in Vermont for the last 50 years. And the biggest thing you can point to, the biggest illustration of this is, Vermont and New Hampshire had a similar number of houses per capita, similar number of housing availability, similar population, even 50 years ago. And looking at how those two states have diverged in the last 50 years tells you a lot about what Act 250 has done to our economy and our housing stock. New Hampshire has a newer housing stock. They have lower housing prices. They have more lower rent prices. They have more economic GDP per capita than Vermont by almost double. So, you know, that's probably the most, there's a whole lot of reasons why Act 250 is problematic from an economic and housing development standpoint. But I think that one paints it almost the most clearly. So the trade-off, developers were like, the housing demand is crazy. We can't build houses fast enough or cheaply enough. We need some relief from this Act 250 set of regulations. And then you have the environmental groups on the other side saying, absolutely not. So the compromise was, okay, so we're going to relax or even remove completely the Act 250 restrictions in village centers, downtown areas, places that, you know, promote urban, you know, compact development. But the trade-off is we're going to tighten the restrictions in parts of the state that are ecologically sensitive. So at first it was the original concept was going to be it's 2.5 or 3% of the total land mass of the state would get restrictions removed, and 2.5 or 3% of the state would get additional restrictions. The way the maps were written, it didn't really turn out that way. It was like 2.5% did get restrictions removed, but it was more like 7% had new restrictions placed on it. And that pissed off a lot of people who live in those parts of the state and maybe even have land in those areas where the restrictions were going to be tightened. The second thing that happened was when those rules got written, again, not by the legislature. This is the Land Use Review Board, which is a new thing that's set up under the Act 181 framework. They were writing these rules.
10: The appropriately bureaucratic name, LURB.
11: LURB, yes. So the second thing that happened is this whole, there's a whole section, like 90% of the land mass in the state, available land in the state, was supposed to have no changes. It was supposed to continue to trigger Act 250 when the Act 250 triggers applied. Wasn't supposed to be any change, but there were changes. And so 90% of the state now has new restrictions placed on it under Act 181, which was the second thing that we saw a huge reaction to. And there's two things in particular. And it was the road rule was the big one. And that would trigger Act 250 anytime you built a road or a driveway over 800 feet long. Now, there's a lot of rural parts of the state that you have to build a driveway that long Yep. to get to your house site from the main road. So, you know, and if you're subdividing family land or you have a large family farm and you're trying to, you know, take a chunk off and give it to one of your children, chances are you're going to have to build a driveway that's going to be 200 feet long or 800 feet long. And suddenly that would trigger Act 250, which comes with a whole lot of, you got to go hire
10: lawyers
11: and engineers yeah. and, you know, all of these consultants to go through that process that was really designed for commercial development. And so, so this you know, the tier three problem, right, that is larger than it was supposed to be. And, the road rule component were really the two like poison pills that ended up emerging out of Act 181. And they were not clearly in the original legislation. This was really part of the rulemaking process. Yeah. So, S325, which we talked about right at the top of the hour, was a response to that. And, so as it's coming out of the House, which it looks like it's going to pass out of the House, it's going to repeal the road rule provision, going to say no road rule. So it's going to override the rule making process that was, you know, has transpired in statute. It's also going to repeal tier three. So it's getting rid of that bargain that we had struck, that developers had struck with the environmental groups, which is going to piss off some people. But I think it's a good faith effort to say we're repealing this for now. We'll come back and look at it again, perhaps in the future, if there's something that makes sense. But it really says to rural Vermonters, we're listening to you. And we take your concerns seriously.
10: But the tier one stuff stays in place.
11: That's the important thing.
10: That's still controversial because there's a lot of people in the, you know, Act 181 Facebook group and whatnot that are calling for the full repeal of Act 181. But the stuff in tier one is good.
11: It's good. Yeah,
10: I mean, that's... We do need to have more housing built, and getting rid of the regulations around Act 250 is a good thing.
11: Yeah. I think, yeah, exactly. And that's why we work closely with Let's Build Homes and other, you know, pro-housing groups. And this was exactly the same dance we've been talking about since January, is like, okay, well, there's some bad things in Act 181, like the road rule. But there's good things in it, like the Tier 1A and Tier 1B areas. And in fact, we'd really like to see those be bigger than they are. So we'd like to see those expanded. But we definitely don't want to get rid of what we've got so far. And so, because that will constrain housing. And you know, for the, some of the people, a lot of the comments I've seen where they're like, full Act 181 repeal. And then you point out like, hey, well, there's still these Tier 1 areas that are good. And they're like, well, we don't need more houses anyway. We don't want more people here. We don't want more flatlanders here. I'm like, well, one, you know, that's kind of a regressivist viewpoint, right? I understand it, but even if you believe that, right, even if we'd say, no, we don't want people to move here, we don't want more economic activity here, even if you say that, we just want to maintain the same population, a big part of the reason we have a housing shortage is in the last 10 years, our average house size has gone from 2.6 to 2.1
10: people living in a
11: per
10: house.
11: Household. Yep. So, you know, we've seen projections of 30,000 new housing units that we need by the end of the decade. 20,000 of that, and this is not my number, this is a number I heard somewhere, so like take it with a grain of salt, but 20,000 of that 30,000 number is just to keep up with the shrinking size of households. So meaning that we would need 20,000 households, 20,000 new housing units by the end of the decade just to maintain our current population.
10: Yeah, well, that's, I mean, is that a regulatory incentive to keep it because, you know, you can't downsize because you can't find another comparable or a smaller home for a comparable price or a downsized price? It's property taxes. Well, we've got about a minute to go. So.
11: that's a big problem. So when we talk about pricing, you know, when we talk about housing costs and mobility within the housing market, you want to have a certain level of liquidity. Like, right, housing units that are on the market currently. And that target number is about 2.5%. We're less than half of that today. And the reason you want that is exactly the scenario you're talking about. Someone in a 4-bedroom house that all their kids have moved out and they don't need 4 bedrooms anymore could move down to a 2-bedroom condo. But it requires that 2-bedroom condo be on the market.
10: Available and not available. Have a property tax bill that's going to gonna knock you out of the market.
11: So you need a certain level of liquidity just to keep the market healthy.
10: That we do. Ben, thanks very much for being our guest today on the program. Really appreciate it. We've got about 30 seconds left to let people know how they can follow Campaign for Vermont, get all the great information that you put out weekly and monthly.
11: Sure. You can find us at campaignforvermont.org. Go and click on the Join Us tab at the top and sign up for our monthly newsletter or our weekly legislative updates and keep up with us that way.
10: Excellent. Well, thanks again for being on the program. And stick with us if you're listening, because we've got Kevin Ellis is waiting in the wings. He's going to come in. We're going to have a spirited debate on what's going on both here in Vermont and nationally, I'm sure. So stick around. We'll be right back.

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2: I'm Deborah Rodriguez. The Iran war is getting the blame as inflation soars in the U.S. The Labor Department reports it jumped 3.8% in April, thanks largely to the hike in gas prices. CBS News business analyst Jill Schlesinger says the numbers will factor into the Fed's next decision on interest rates.
3: Clearly, they are monitoring whether the inflationary impact of the war will bleed through for a longer period of time and impact other parts of the economy. For now, prices are higher and wages overall are not keeping up with this recent spike in prices.
2: The national average for a gallon of gas in the U.S. today, $4.50. Defense Secretary Hegseth back on Capitol Hill, defending the Pentagon's $1.5 trillion budget request.
4: The House Appropriations Committee's ranking member, Connecticut Democrat Rosa DeLauro, demanded a better accounting of the cost of the war against Iran.
5: There has been a consistent lack of transparency since this war began.
4: Hegseth was asked if the Pentagon has a plan B should Congress refuse to authorize continuing operations against Iran.
6: We have a plan to escalate if necessary. We have a plan to retrograde if necessary. We have a plan to shift assets.
4: Michael Wallace, CBS News.
2: President Trump leaves for Beijing this afternoon for a summit with Chinese leader Xi Jinping. Political analyst Isaac Stonefish says the Iran war will be front and center.
7: It'll color this if President Trump really focuses on trying to get Chairman Xi's help to end the war. In Xi Jinping's mind, Taiwan is so much more important than Iran, and Beijing would love to see this war go on to keep burning U.S. treasure and U.S. prestige globally.
2: New questions about the 18 American passengers who've returned from the cruise ship hit with a hantavirus outbreak. 16 are being monitored at the University of Nebraska Medical Center. Dr. Michael Wadman oversees the national quarantine unit there.
8: Each quarantined individual is in a private room. They do have access to technology. They can conduct phone conversations, but there's no intermingling of any of the quarantined individuals.
2: Two others, including one who's tested positive, are quarantined at a hospital in Atlanta. Parents of a college freshman from California are suing ChatGPT after Sam Nelson died of an overdose. CBS's Jolene Kent.
9: Sam's mom and stepdad, Angus, knew he'd been struggling with alcohol and experimenting with drugs and took him to get help. They said on the night of his death, it was ChatGPT version 4.0 that's now no longer available that recommended specific dosages, including a fatal combination.
2: This is CBS News.
10: I want to know what's going on in the world.
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10: There are big questions that all of us are asking. 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
11: How are you?
10: I'm Tony DeCoppo. Join me on the CBS Evening News.
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16: And welcome back to
11: to Vermont Viewpoint. It is Tuesday, so I'm your host, Rob Roper, and I'm joined in the studio for the second hour of the program by the former Friday host of Vermont Viewpoint. Good to have you back in the studio, Kevin Ellis.
16: Good to be here, Rob. Thank you for having me. And there's Lee Cattell through the glass. I mean, it is old home week.
11: So a little deja vu?
16: That's great.
11: Is this your first time back since you took your sabbatical?
16: It's the first time in the studio. I was on the other show with Lachlan Francis recently to talk about other stuff, but great to be back physically in the studio with Buster the Wonder Dog looking over us.
11: Buster the Wonder Dog and this spacious space with the air conditioning and...
16: Yeah, you know. But it's just open the door. It's freezing outside.
11: It is.
16: God, what about that weather?

0: dates in the past. I miss having you on Fridays because we did that one series where I came on your show, you came on my show. I think it's some of the best radio that I've been privileged to be a part of. And then when you took off, I would say, oh man, we're not going to have that anymore. But
1: you get to a point in life where you're spouse looks at you and says, I can't live in Vermont in February anymore. And so I just felt that it's really hard to do the show well when you're not in the studio. Looking at Lee through the glass, you know, the hand signals and the nonverbal cues. And it's also more fun.
0: Yep.
1: It's much more fun to do it in the studio than sitting in your car on your iPhone, you know.
0: Oh, I've never actually done the show remotely. I mean, when I'm away, I'll run up a best of. I've never done it remotely. I might have to try it one of these days, but
1: you find yourself, you went away for the weekend or something, and then you didn't get back, or your car broke down, you got to do it from the car on your iPhone. It's not great. It's not great. It's much more fun to do it from the studio.
0: So you've been traveling a little bit once you went away for the winter. And so just tell people a little bit about what you've been up to.
1: Well, we spent the last winter in Washington, D.C., and everybody says, oh, God, it's so horrible there. You know, if you're liberal, you say, oh, how can you hang out with those Trump people and et cetera. But my wife is from D.C.
0: Yeah.
1: We met there. My first real job was in D.C., and we know the city really, really well, and we're comfortable there.
0: Yeah.
1: So we got ourselves a little apartment, and her mother is 93. And, you know, you get to that. And my mom's 95 in New Jersey, so it gave us the ability to kind of look in on them more and get their health care and all their stuff, doctor's appointments arranged more effectively. It's kind of like doing the radio show. When you're there on the ground, you can be so much more effective. And we like D.C. So
0: it's a cool city. My son went to George Washington University.
1: Oh, there you go.
0: So we spent the 4 years visiting on not a lot, but on a fairly regular basis. And it's got a great restaurant scene. It's got great culture. I mean, just walking around the mall is a treat in and of itself.
1: Block from the White House. I mean, it is really close.
0: Yeah, yeah. No, it's right there.
1: Yeah,
0: it's a fun city.
1: Yeah,
0: I envy my son. You know, because he had a blast. You know.
1: Well, in GW, you get the assets of a big university, but it feels kind of small too.
0: Yeah. I don't know. It's 11,000. I went to Kenyon, so we had 1,500 people in the whole school. So, I mean, I just...
1: Oh, God. Okay.
0: In a village of 600.
1: Sorry, listeners, to go down education lane. I didn't know you went to Kenyon. You're a conservative at Kenyon?
0: Yeah. Yeah, I was a rarity. But I was there in the late 80s, and I graduated in 90, so it hadn't gone full leftist. It was starting to. You could sort of see it... In retrospect, some of the stuff okay.
1: My daughter went there for a year.
0: Oh, really?
1: Yeah, and then transferred to Columbia University without telling her parents.
0: Huh.
1: So that's a story for a later show. But she loved Kenyon, actually. But it was, she said, God, it's just like high school.
0: Yeah.
1: And it's really small.
0: It was small.
1: Yeah. Yeah, beautiful campus, great school.
0: Beautiful campus. I really enjoyed my 4 years there.
1: Yeah,
0: But yeah, my kids wanted big cities. My daughter went to Cornell. My son went to GW. Big schools and big populations. But anyway, that's not what the listeners want to hear from Kevin and
1: Rob.
0: That's
1: not what Catherine wants to hear in Moortown.
0: So let's get into some of the stuff that you've been writing about, because you have been active. I mean, you haven't been active on the radio, but you've been active with you've got a Substack column. We're both on Substack. You've got Conflict of Interest where you write there, and you've started a video blog. I think it's got a different name, or is it also Conflict of
1: it
0: Interest?
1: It is also Conflict of Interest, and it is a live audience. I'm calling it a live audience podcast. Up at the Montpelier Performing Arts Hub, which is the old Vermont College of Fine Arts, which is the old Vermont College. And a young entrepreneur named Kiana Bromley has bought the library of the old college. And she used to be the drama teacher at Montpelier High School, and she is a freak of nature. I mean that in a good way, in terms of positive energy. She's raised $1 million. She went out and got a mortgage. She bought the place. Now she's paying off the mortgage. And she's turned that place into a honest-to-goodness arts education.

0: education place with classrooms downstairs for classes and all manner of other things. And we do upstairs with a full, Orca Media comes over and plugs into the soundboard, and they do full video with three cameras. We're not ready for YouTube yet, but we will be. And our first guest was Ben Cohen of Ice Cream fame and his campaign to take back the company. We packed the place on April 23rd. Our next show is with Erica Heilman, the journalist, on May 21st. And it's just a great kind of black box theater gathering of people. And the reason I did it, as I said, you can get the show on Spotify or Apple Podcasts, blah, blah, blah, is to get out of the house. I was like, it just dawned on me that since COVID, we're all, God, in front of our screens, and we're, Phil Scott's trying to bring the employees back to the government. People want to stay home. And I was like, I don't want to stay home. I want to get out and be part of a larger group.
1: Yeah.
0: And
1: need human connection.
0: And human connection. And build some community with people that I don't always hang around with. So I said, let's do a live show. So we're doing, I think, 7 episodes, 1 a month. I couldn't, you know, knowing, having done the radio show, I'm thinking, I should do 1 a week. And
1: not that much human connection.
0: There's a lot that goes into that.
1: Yeah.
0: Especially the promotion.
1: Yep.
0: You know, the poster and the putting it on all the calendar events, maybe buying an ad in the Montpelier Bridge. You know, you got, that all takes, you know. But you'll be proud of me. Most of my promotion is literally printing out 50 posters and handing it out on the street to passersby who then show up.
1: Oh, that's cool.
0: Yeah, it's cool.
1: That's very cool.
0: Yeah.
1: Well, I'll tell you what, we're going to take our first break a little bit early so we can dive in without an interruption into some of the topics that you've been covering.
0: Great.
1: and a little back and forth. So Kevin Ellis is the guest here on the second hour of the program. 244-1777 is the number to call in if you want to weigh in. When we get right back after these messages, don't go away.
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1: Perspective from My Viewpoint. It is Tuesday, so I'm your host, Rob Roper, and I'm joined in the studio by the former Friday host of this program, Kevin Ellis. Kevin and I have different perspectives on a lot of issues, so it's always fun to have a good debate. I mean, a lot of times I have people coming on the program who pretty much align with where I'm thinking and always learn something from them, but it's always good to, you know, have somebody on who disagrees with you on some things and challenges you, because that's how, you know, trees are made strong by the wind, you know. That's so let's start out, you know, Kevin, you've been doing, you know, your Substack, and one of the articles that I read recently that you put out, because I am a subscriber to your news, to your Substack.
0: Have I subscribed to yours?
1: I think so.
0: All right. Good.
1: I think so.
0: Good.
1: I know you've responded to some stuff.
0: Good.
1: I don't know if somebody else has passed it along to you. But,
0: yeah.
1: Conflict of interest is what you can find it. And Behind the Lines, Rob Roper on Vermont Politics is mine, if you have any interest in checking it out. But it was an article about how Tucker Carlson, who most people would associate with the right, has come to have a lot of opinions that are very similar to, or if not exactly the same, as Bernie Sanders, who we would associate with the left. Tell us a little bit about that insight and what your thinking on that was, because I read the article and I certainly had some opinions about it too.
0: Well, I watched this interview, this New York Times interview with Tucker Carlson, which went on and on and on, and it really had a lot of depth and they went off in a lot of different areas, and I was very comfortable in my hatred of Tucker Carlson. That's a wrong word. Of my disdain for Tucker Carlson for a long, long time. And then I watch him start talking about certain Republican senators like Ted Cruz of Texas because of their support for Israel and their war in Gaza as the most dangerous man in America.
1: Uh-huh.
0: And Carlson had done this interview with Mike Huckabee, the ambassador to Israel, and really, really trashed him. And I saw this. So Carlson's off saying Trump is a, quote, slave, unquote, to Netanyahu and Israel, which got us into this Iran thing. And I thought, God, that's exactly what Bernie Sanders is saying. And so I started listening more closely for little places where the two of those guys agree. And I use that phrase, an old Vermont phrase, although some people, a former host of this show, Mark Johnson, texted me immediately and said, I've never heard that phrase in Vermont. I said, Bernie is so out on the left and Carlson is so far out of the right that they are now meeting.
1: Yeah, the old horseshoe theory.
0: Behind the back of the barn.
1: Uh-huh.
0: And kind of agreeing. And my point in the piece was just that you're right, that happens throughout history. And I think it portends, it shows us, it gives us a signal about where at least the Republican Party is or is not headed, or where MAGA might be headed or not headed. And it gives you a taste of where Bernie Sanders is taking the Democratic Party. So,
1: yeah, no, I read it and I thought it was interesting because I don't understand where this younger generation is sort of breaking away from our support for Israel, because Israel is, in my opinion, they're certainly an economic partner of ours. I mean, everybody says we need to divest from Israel. But if you divested from Israel, all the companies that do business with Israel, you'd have, like, no tech industry that you could buy. You couldn't buy your phone. You couldn't buy your computer. You couldn't buy medical equipment. Right. I mean, there's so much stuff that we are partners with economically with them. They're certainly a military ally in the Middle East, which is a hot-button issue, and you want to have a military ally. But most importantly, from my perspective, Israel is a cultural ally in that region, because they are, you know, Israel, they're you know, democratic republic the way we are. They have similar values in terms of women's rights, in terms of gay rights, and in terms of, you know, voting. I mean, everybody says, oh, my, Israel, it's a Jewish state, but it is a multiracial community, and all of these things are diametrically opposed to what you get in even the allied states, such as, you know, Saudi Arabia, which is a nominal U.S. ally.
0: Right.
1: You know, all those other Middle Eastern states, they are homogeneous. You're Muslim. There's no other religions or very, you know, a minority that is so small it's a rounding error. They are theocratic. Iran is, it's the number one sponsor of terror in the world, state sponsor of terror in the world. So why wouldn't you support this economic, military, cultural ally who shares your values for the most part? I mean, stuff is happening. They're a country at war, so stuff is happening. And the fact that a Tucker Carlson could say, oh, we should be supporting Iran in this conflict over Israel is just baffling to me. It's absolutely baffling.
0: Let me try this out on you, because I've been thinking about this a lot. Whether it's my son, one of my children, who says to me, Dad, look, I vote for Bernie Sanders, no problem. I'm a good liberal. I live in New York, blah, blah, blah. Voted for Mondani. But.
1: Good luck with that.
0: Yeah. Oh, I can't wait to talk about that. I love Mondani.
1: Oh, God. Okay.
0: But, or whether it's my workout partner who says, who runs a lab in Burlington, successful guy, says to me, good liberal, but the institutions that I can't buy a house, can't rent an apartment, my kids can't, my health care is terrible. My 95-year-old father who lives with us can't get into this memory care unit because he makes too much money through Social Security, blah, blah, blah. We can't pay for schools. There is a growing, I'm trying to answer your question about you can't figure out why of this abandonment of Israel. My son doesn't care about Israel. He doesn't even barely know it exists. He doesn't know NATO exists. I mean, this, the lack of memory, and maybe we're now talking about the school system.
1: Yeah.
0: The lack of knowledge about post-World War II America and the rules-based order that we built is faltering big time. And you combine that with the lack of faith in institutions, right? We're not watching Walter Cronkite anymore together as a family. And we're all, I get my sources different from your sources of news. There's this fracturing of the whole society. And AI is just going to turbocharge that. So, as I said, my son doesn't even know what Israel is, practically. He just sees them as the cause of this massive humanitarian debacle in Gaza. That's the way he sees it. And he says, the institutions don't help me anymore, so redesign the institutions. And we can apply this to Vermont in a second, but there's no loyalty to Israel in this generation. They don't care.
1: Yeah, I guess not. But again, you talk about, Israel is responsible for this debacle. I mean, this little postage stamp size country, it's the size of Vermont. I mean, Israel's basically the size of Vermont. It's surrounded in the Middle East by groups and countries that have vowed to destroy them, wipe them off the planet. Genocidal. I mean, genocidal. I mean, that attack on October 7th by Hamas was brutal. Brutal. I mean, and how you can turn around and say Israel's responsible for their response to that, and decades of hostility, I can't see the logic. I can't see how you can wrap your head around that.
0: Well, I would think that generation would say, how many people died in the Hamas attack on Israel, and how many people have died in the Israel attack on Gaza?
1: Yeah,
0: and. And I mean, if you look at that place now, it's just rubble. So I don't know. I've always thought that we've got a pretty good hold on that place. Jordan doesn't want Israel's elimination. Saudi Arabia's in a good place on Israel. I mean,
1: yeah, and that's the other thing. It's Israel is starting to be accepted into that community of nations within the Middle East. To a greater extent that they ever have, with the Abraham Accords. So why all of a sudden this hostility towards Israel from the United States?
0: Because they're killing people. They're killing people, women and children, and they are moving their settlements into these Palestinian areas that is just wrong. They're stealing people's land, and they shouldn't do that.
1: I'm not sure that that's happening, but I don't know enough about it to counter you with facts. So let's go to Kip in Middlebury and see what Kip has to say. How you doing, Kip?
8: Good morning, gentlemen. Nice to hear you. I just wanted to chime in for a minute about my thoughts on why this younger generation is turning from Israel. It's partially, I think, because of what they've seen, these uncurated videos and stuff that you see that get sent out, that got sent out of Gaza and whatnot. They're seeing stuff that we didn't really see before. I'm in my 50s, So I've grown up with this, thinking of Israel as sort of being this plucky little country. But I think what is really crucial in this turn is that, for generations since the beginning of Israel, they've had the ability to curate the narrative of their history. And, that's a narrative that in the past couple maybe the past 10 years or so, has finally been able to be challenged by, hearing from the counterposing narrative of Palestinians and Arab Israelis and so on and so forth. So this younger generation is getting a different they're getting a nuanced view of the whole historical narrative of the founding of Israel, Zionism at its roots, and all this sort of stuff. So I think that's a big part of why you are seeing this shift, John.
1: I can't disagree with you at all, Kip. I think you're right. A lot of it has to do with education and how the media is portraying the conflict and differently than they have in the past, for sure. I'm not sure.
8: But that comes from somewhere, though. That's that narrative had been suppressed previously, and now that it's there are these other avenues where that narrative can be brought to light. It's a narrative that is a lot less flattering than the narrative that we grew up with. And quite frankly, it's a narrative that's been suppressed.
1: I don't know if it's been suppressed. Maybe it certainly hasn't been prominent. I'll grant you that it's been prominent. I don't know how suppressed it's been.
0: Well, here's an example, and I think it goes to the Tucker Carlson thing. The New York Times, which I wrote about the other day, I have a new feature on my Substack. I take the best 5 articles from the New York Times and talk about them on Sunday. The New York Times used to be in the tank for Israel in the 60s, 70s. They just were. All the editorial staff, the ownership, it was all very pro-Israel. That's changing. That's changing. And I think that's what Kip's talking about. And I think all our whole orientation towards Israel is changing. Politics.
8: Oh. Yeah, did you see the piece yesterday in the Times?
0: Yeah.
8: About,
0: I mean, just the ability of Bernie Sanders to go out there and be as vociferous against arming Israel the way we do is a change.
1: Hey. It's an absolute...
8: Thanks for talking, guys.
1: Yeah, thanks for the call, Kip. Appreciate it. And if you'd like to call into the program, give us a ring, 244-1777. There's definitely a difference. It's a difference that I'm a little bit disappointed in and baffled by, because it's important to have cultural allies throughout the world. It's important to have allies amongst all cultures where you can get along, but the people who share your values when it comes to women's rights, when it comes to democracy, when it comes to gay rights, when it comes to education, and have economic ties and military ties, it's important to keep those things strong, because you look at some of the cultural aspects of Palestine, they're totally at odds with what we, if you want to send somebody to Palestine, the gays for Palestinians, this doesn't make any sense. They will throw you off a roof if you're there. So why would we want to encourage that? I mean, I don't think we should be killing them, granted that, but I mean, if you got to pick sides in that fight, you pick the ones that's not going to throw you off a roof. We got to take a quick break. We will be back with more with Kevin Ellis and Rob Roper in just a minute, so don't go away.

0: CBS News Brief. The government released its worst inflation report in 3 years. Consumer prices in April were up 3.8% from 1 year ago, driven by the surge in gas prices. CBS's Kelly O'Grady.
1: Prices were up 0.6% in April. Wages were only up 0.2%. Don't want that gap to widen.
0: No end to the stalemate with Iran. Defense Secretary Hegseth back on Capitol Hill today to face Democrats.
2: Is the theory to create more ceasefires or more projects just to evade the War Powers Act?
3: The theory of the entire case is to prevent Iran from having a nuclear weapon.
0: Big foreign trip ahead for President Trump, as we hear from CBS's Anna Corrin.
4: President Trump arrives here in Beijing tomorrow night, local time, before meeting with President Xi on Thursday. The fact these two leaders are coming together is seen as an achievement in itself, an opportunity to reset.
0: CBS News Brief, I'm Steve Kathan.
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11: And we are back on Vermont Viewpoint. This is your host, Rob Roper. I'm joined in the studio today by Kevin Ellis, who is the author of Conflict of Interest, which is you can find on Substack. Former host of the Friday edition of this program. 244-1777 is the number to call in if you'd like to be part of the program. 244-1777. And we've got a caller on the line. It's Joe in Bristol. What's going on, Joe?
12: Well, good morning. Good morning, Kevin and Rob. When you were speaking of Israel, I was a witness to the 72 Munich Olympics. And that was an awful terrorist act that was done by the group called Black September. The reason why they were called Black September is because they attacked the government of King Hussein in Jordan, the father of the current king, Abdullah. And they tried to overthrow his government because he was too liberal. And they wanted to stick to the core of the religion, the Islamic religion, which calls for, you know, you can't be doing things that are outside of the religion. Anyways, the terrorists were thrown out of Jordan by King Hussein, and he killed many of them, okay? And these Arab terrorists were sent out to Gaza. And that's where they are now and have been since 1970. And so to criticize Israel, the only democracy, we always talk about democracy. Democracy, it's threat to democracy. There's no other democracy in the Middle East. It's all run by religious leaders and mullahs and with this influence over anyone that is a president of a country out there. So we're talking about the only democracy. So let's talk about that. And let's stop criticizing Israel and look at some of the reasons why Israel is doing and why the United States is doing what it's doing. Also, I'd like to say that I would like to ask Kevin, does he think that the government of the United States run by Donald Trump is a fascist regime? Because I've heard you say that. And I want to understand that what you mean by that. Can you clarify?
11: Thanks for the call, Joe. Kevin?
13: I think the government of the United States is run by, when I think of fascists, I think of Mussolini and Hitler. I think more that the government of the United States is run by a vile and disgusting human being who does not value the lives of people around him. All he cares about is enriching himself and his kids. And, the last straw for me was when he posted on his social media a picture of the Obamas as apes. And he mocks people who are less than him. And so I rather than debate the sort of fascist or non-fascist, I think that's sort of a distraction. This is a twice impeached guy who's convicted of lots of things. He pardoned the January 6th rioters, which to me was unforgivable, who are now out committing more crimes. And I just think he's a vile, vile person. So I don't like getting caught up in the fascist or non-fascist, because I think it doesn't get us anywhere.
11: Yeah, he's certainly not a fascist. But he is a lot of things,
13: yeah.
11: And we could spend a whole show talking about Donald Trump. But I don't want to talk about Donald Trump in the last 20 minutes of the show.
13: And it's your show, baby.
11: Because I want to get into what's going on in Vermont. We've been talking about Israel and foreign policy, and Vermont has an election coming up in November. The Republicans picked up 19 House seats, 6 Senate seats in the last election. John Rogers, who's a former Democrat, ran as a Republican and knocked off David Zuckerman for the lieutenant governorship. And there's, the big question, is that a blip or is that a trend? And I'm curious to think about where you come on that blip or trend question.
13: So I think the question becomes, did the Democrats recognize what Roper's been saying for the last 2 years?
11: Oh, 30 years. 25 years that I've been in Vermont.
13: Well, start at clean heat standard.
11: Clean heat standard. And
13: did the and Act 181. So did the Democrats recognize the freight train coming down the tracks and act quickly enough, for instance, on Act 181, in which they are deleting the road rule, getting rid of the tier 3, blah, blah, blah, blah, in order to prevent a second election disaster? I think we're going to know the answer when we get to the end of the fight on school funding, because I don't know. I don't think there's going to be a Republican wave. Because not just because of policy, but I think that Republicans have a hard time fielding good candidates,
11: Yeah, I'd be curious to see who the candidates are running for the House and the Senate, and particularly, I haven't seen anybody emerge to run for the statewide offices, other than Governor Scott, John Rogers, for those two. But I haven't seen anybody step up for Secretary of State, Attorney General.
13: Yeah.
11: It'll be interesting because there's no federal senators on the ballot this year. So that, I know that the Democrats are counting on sort of the orange man bad.
13: Right.
11: And everybody's just come out and vote against Donald Trump and then tick Democrat down there. I'm not sure that that's going to be as strong as they're hoping for, particularly with the 181 stuff that's happening. And what's interesting, with the two candidates who are running against Scott, who are stronger candidates than we've seen in past years running against him, that is actually going to bring the debate back to local issues in a way that undermines the orange man bad approach to the election. So I think Republicans have a chance. I don't think they're going to see the blowout that they saw in 2024, but I do think that they have a shot at picking up those 2 to 3 Senate seats that they need, and a shot at picking up a handful of House seats to get them a little bit closer to parity.
13: Well, at the risk of agreeing with you about something, which is always fun,
11: here's, God forbid,
13: I have a new thing I'm testing out, and I think you're going to agree with me, and I think this goes to the election. And we were talking earlier about what my son feels and what my workout partner is saying, which is this. And this is Phil Scott's genius. The systems and institutions that we created, we are my generation, in the 70s, 80s, and 90s, I'll call it the Cunin, Snelling, Dean generation. They no longer work very well. They're old. They're tired. And Democrats find themselves in the position of defending those institutions. This is Trump's genius as well, actually. The reflecting pool in front of the Lincoln Memorial looks like crap. And he's right. And Democrats are like, well, why, we shouldn't be painting the reflecting pool. Well, Trump's going out and improving the reflecting pool. And I think it goes to the deeper issue. People of the generation below me no longer believe that the institutions that we created serve them because they can't buy a house. And that goes, that benefits Republicans and Democrats. It benefits the candidate who's willing to say these institutions don't work and we have to redesign them.
11: Yeah, I think so. What does Clark in Plainfield have to say? We've got a caller on the line. Clark, what's up?
14: Hey, good morning. Great show. Hey, I have a question for either one of you. You mentioned that Israel is our ally. Can you explain to me the attack they did on the USS Liberty in 1967, June 8th, where they killed 34 people, injured hundreds, and they torpedoed the ship? They wanted to sink it. Can you answer that question?
11: Well, very briefly, I think it was a military mistake, and it happened in, as you said, 1967, which is older than me, and I'm getting old. Look at my gray hair. And, you know, if you've got to go that far back to find a rift between the United States and Israel as allies, I think you're kind of scraping the bottom of the barrel for something to be controversial. But back to Vermont. Yeah, I think you're right about the institutions. And I think, you know, we were talking about Bernie Sanders earlier and Tucker Carlson. You know, Bernie's been on the scene, you know, in 1991, I think he was elected to Congress, and he was mayor in the 1980s. So if you look at this era of institutions, it's very much Bernie Sanders, democratic socialism that Vermont has been working with for a generation. And the institutions that he's put in place through his influence don't work. I mean, we've got people who say that healthcare should be a human right, and they've been in power in majorities and supermajorities in the legislature since the 1990s, with that brief 4-year blip where Republicans held the House. And we have, as a result, the most expensive healthcare insurance in the country. You know, you look at our education since Act 60 in 1997. This was supposed to be the big equity push by, you know, the Democratic Socialist Progressive wing of the Democratic Party. We were a slightly below national average in spending when Act 60 came in, and we were top 3, top 5 in terms of student outcomes. Now we are the second highest or highest spending per pupil in the nation, and our scores are below that of Mississippi now. We are, and if you break it down by demographic, as my friend Art Wolf did, we are 48th and 49th for literacy and math. That institution has failed completely. You know, just in the last few years, you look at what's happening with it. When COVID happened, there were an estimated, according to the auditor's report, 1,100 homeless in Vermont. They've spent $400 million to address the homeless problem since then, and they have created 4,000 or so more homeless people as a result of spending $500 million on 1,100 people to get them. I mean, so you look at how democratic socialist policy, once put in place, it may have wonderful you know, PR behind it, but it doesn't work. And in fact, it makes things a whole lot worse. And will Vermont voters, with the 181, I think people are finally sort of waking up to that fact, at least on one issue, and we'll see if it can spill over into others as well.
13: See, I don't think it's where I disagree with you is I don't think it's what you say is democratic socialism. I don't think Bernie Sanders put this stuff into play. I think it was mainstream Democrats. Ralph Wright, Mike Obuchowski, me, you know, and I'll give you an example. I was in the grocery store the other day, and I said to a woman in Democratic leadership in the House, you have a handle on this 181 thing, right? Because I lived through Take Back Vermont when the Republicans took over the House over gay marriage. And she said, quote, oh, it's fine. When you sit down and talk to them and explain it to them, they understand it. The 181 thing.
11: Who's they?
13: And I said to myself, that is the Democratic blindness that loses elections, because you're talking about them mm-hmm. as the guy who I get my firewood from in Cabot, who is one of the leaders, a guy named Ian Ackerman, who's just a fabulous guy. And he woke up one day and he says, I can't build an 800-foot driveway for my kid to build a house 20 years from now. That kind of Democratic Party blindness is, I need a better word from blindness. Help me out here, because you're the critic.
11: Well, yeah,
13: it's a willing, it's us.
11: Well, it's a willing ignorance.
13: We're smarter than them.
11: Yeah, yeah.
13: And that loses elections.
11: Yeah, I guess arrogance.
13: Arrogance.
11: Maybe the word we use.
13: It is arrogance.
11: And we've got to take a quick break. Time flies by, Kevin.
13: I know.
11: Time really flies
13: terrible.
11: By. So we will be back in just a second. And with your phone calls, too, 244-1777 is the number if you want to get in this last bout between Kevin and me. We've got about 10 minutes to go when we come back. Don't go away.
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11: We are back on Vermont Viewpoint. This is Rob Roper, your host. I'm here with Kevin Ellis, the former host of the Friday program, and currently he is the author of Conflict of Interest, which is a written blog on Substack that has a video podcast component to it now. That is a new thing. Check it out. If you're from my perspective, it's always good to get a different perspective to challenge your own perspectives. And if you agree with Kevin, you'll probably really enjoy it. So give it a look and check it out. And while you're there, if you feel like checking out Behind the Lines, Rob Roper on politics, on Vermont politics, that'd be cool too. But Kevin, before I give you my comments, we've got Dave in East Montpelier on the line. So let's go for the caller first.
13: Guys, he's my neighbor. This could be trouble.
11: Uh-oh. Callers always come first. Dave, what's going on?
19: Well, I want to just thank you because what you're doing, talking about relevant things and historical things, and maybe not even agreeing on them, is a model for us to deal with the real issues, to discuss them, and to discuss them frankly as closely as we can to what we believe, but also what we feel. And the show allows that to happen. You're both allowing it to happen. And as radical as I may be, I'm glad that every perspective gets treated as if it's important. So that's all I wanted to do in this. Thank you.
11: Well, great. Well, Dave, thanks very much for the call. And as I've said, the shows that I've done with Kevin here on my show and on his show when he still had one have been a blast. I think these are fun to have these back and forths with people who have different ideas about different policies and see where we can find some common ground and learn from one another, and where we agree to disagree, do so with good humor.
13: Otherwise, you're sitting around the dinner table complaining about Trump, and boy, that gets really boring.
11: Yep. That it does. But yeah, let's finish up on some of the stuff with Vermont. We were talking about schools.
13: Yeah. Yeah.
11: The way this education thing is I think it's a mess.
13: I agree.
11: I don't see winners.
13: I don't either.
11: At the end of the process coming out here. I mean, if you're a taxpayer, you're going to be paying higher property taxpayers, no matter who wins this political fight in the state house. If you're a parent, I don't think you're going to see a whole lot of change in the way education's delivered. And we need changes in the way education's delivered, because as pointed out earlier, it's the fact, you know, we're now spending more than anybody else in the country. Perhaps New York beats us out by a little bit. And our scores are dropping faster than anybody else's. They are already below those of Mississippi, and it's got to change.
13: I think, I'm going to try to be as radical as I can here, I think Vermont is in trouble. And at the risk of agreeing with you again, our institutions are not working very well. They need to be redesigned. I think this applies to the entire country. And I think Democrats have been blind to this. And I think Kamala Harris was a terrible candidate. And I'm praying she doesn't run again. I think the Republicans are a disaster and a racist and et cetera, et cetera. So
11: come.
13: Pox on all their houses. But Democrats have an arrogance and a blind spot to change that is crippling their ability to win elections. And I think that you can see it in the school debate in the state house. They're defending a system that doesn't work very well. And I don't know why.
11: Well, I'll tell you why. It's because this teachers union is very politically powerful.
13: Yeah.
11: The superintendents association, the principals association, they are extremely powerful. You look who they endorse.
13: Yep.
11: And it's all Democrats. There's one Republican that they endorse in the Senate as a token, and one Republican that they pick out of a hat,
13: yeah,
11: I'm sure, to endorse in the House, and it's token. And I think the Democratic Party is beholden to that power block.
13: Yeah.
11: And Act 60 has worked very well. I mean, they have spending has increased at twice the rate of inflation for 30 years. It's a cash cow.
13: It's, I see. What you're saying is it's worked well because it's led to pay increases for teachers and more money in the system.
11: More money in the system, more political power.
13: Yeah.
11: And they're exercising that political power now. I think that they don't want anything to substantially change.
13: Yeah. Yeah, we need to redesign the system. I, you know, as I told you off the air, my kids have gone to every single kind of education in Vermont and outside Vermont that you can imagine. And, you know, some was great, some was not so great. I just think that Democrats have got to stop defending institutions that work moderately well, and they've got to admit that we need to design an economy for the 20s, 30s, and 40s.
11: Yep.
13: Because this is not 1990 anymore. It really isn't.
11: And while we've got like 4 minutes left,
13: yeah,
11: I'm going to say something that's going to drive you nuts.
13: Yeah.
11: I think, because I know you can't stand Donald Trump, but I think that Donald Trump understands the need to change the institutions.
13: Yeah.
11: And the reason why I've never really been a major supporter of Trump is because I think a lot of the personality issues that you don't like about him clouds some of the good ideas that he has. And there are a few. There are a lot of bad ideas that I think that he has as
13: sure.
11: well. But, you know, he's just not an articulate, likable spokesperson for some of the good stuff that we should be doing. I mean, what he's trying to do with fraud, with Medicaid fraud around the country, and root that out, I think is a critical change of how the institution works. But you think about it, once they had that, they discovered the fraud that was taking place in Minneapolis with all the Somalis, that should have been let's root this out. Instead, he makes some stupid comment about these are the worst people. I forget exactly what it was. These are the worst people in the world,
13: right.
11: Blanket comment about the Somalis. And that totally changed the dynamic of that debate in a way that is not productive, whereas getting rid of the fraud is a productive change of the institution. Coming close to the end, so I want to give you a chance to respond to that.
13: Yeah, I'll make you a deal. Let's root out the Medicaid fraud in exchange for a poor person being able to click one button and get on Medicaid. This is my point, is it is so hard, if you're poor in this country, to sign up for food stamps or Medicaid or Dr. Dinosaur or whatever. It's really hard, and we've got to make it easier, and government makes it hard. When I signed up for Medicare, it was a chore. I mean, I should have been able to do a voice command and be signed up for Medicare, and government is so far behind in modernizing itself so that we can live in a modern society. So, root out the Medicaid fraud. Sure. Go for it. I just, can we do the Pentagon as well?
11: I do think Trump is trying to redo the Pentagon through Pete Hegseth, who's another controversial figure. Some of the stuff I think that they want to do makes a lot of sense. The talk about building a new battleship doesn't make much sense.
13: Crazy.
11: Doesn't make much sense to me. So these things.
13: And naming it after him? Firing the Joint Chiefs of Staff guy who's black?
11: Well,
13: come on.
11: I mean, again, I don't think he's a very good, articulate, likable spokesperson for some good ideas. And, again, I disagree with him on some stuff as well. Now, we've got about a minute left, Kevin, so I want to give you a chance where you can plug what you're up to these days. Since we won't be having you back on the radio on Fridays, I'm sure I'll have you back again so we can have one of these conversations.
13: I'll just have to go on Guy Page's show.
11: There you go.
13: May 21st. May 21st with Eric O'Halman, my live audience podcast at the Montpelier Performing Arts Hub up on the hill in Montpelier. We packed the place with Ben Cohen last month, and we'll do it again with Erica. We're having a good time, but the point is, come get out of the house. Doors open at 6:30. There's a bar and a cafe, and we just have a lot of fun having deep conversation like this. God, maybe Roper should come on the show.
11: I would love it.
13: Let's do that.
11: That would be fun. We'll definitely do it. Kevin Ellis, thanks for being my guest. Ben Kinsley, thanks for being my guest in the first hour. Thanks to all the callers. We're going to hand it off to Guy Page and hot off to press. So stick around for that.
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0: I'm Steve Kathan. A new criminal case more than 2 years after the deadly Key Bridge collapse in Baltimore. CBS's Michael Wallace.
22: An indictment unsealed today charges the Singapore and India-based operations of Synergy Marine and an employee on the ship with failing to inform the Coast Guard of a known hazardous condition, false statements, and obstructing an agency proceeding. The ship, the MV Dolly, lost power and slammed into the bridge, causing it to collapse. Six construction workers who were filling potholes on the span were killed.
0: The government says consumer prices climbed sharply again last month as the 10-week war with Iran pushed energy prices even higher. CBS's Kelly O'Grady.
23: It was up
1: 3.8%. We look for 2%. That's what the Fed's targeting. That was an annual number. The monthly number for April, it was up 0.6%. So that's a lot of numbers. What does it mean? It means that prices are rising faster than they were before. It's mainly driven by the higher energy costs, how it's sort of circling or flowing into different parts of the economy.
0: Defense Secretary Hegseth is on Capitol Hill. CBS's Nicole Killian tells us he's being pressed by Democrats about the war in Iran.
2: He has received some pushback from some members of the appropriations panel, most notably one of the key Democrats on that committee, Rosa DeLauro, who said that the administration has yet to present a clear or coherent strategy, specifically with respect to the Iran war.
0: On the Health Watch, CBS's Vicky Barker reports a new study in the Journal of the American Medical Association has news about guns and children.
3: About 32 million U.S. children live in a home with firearms.
23: And about 6.7 million of them live in a home where at least one of those firearms is both loaded and unlocked.
3: Author Matthew Miller says handgun owners are most likely to keep a loaded gun unlocked in the house. Guns are more likely to be locked away in households with small children than in those with teenagers. Yet Miller says it's teenagers who are at much more risk with firearms, a leading method of suicide among teens.
0: Now to Atlanta, where a day after pleading not guilty to stealing unreleased Beyonce music and hard drives from one of her employees, Kelvin Evans pleaded guilty.
24: Do you want to give up right to trial by jury, right to cross-examine witnesses, all the other rights that belong to you right now? Do you want to give those up in order to enter this plea? Say it one more time for me.
25: Yes, ma'am.
0: Earlier, Evans rejected a plea deal. He's been sentenced to 5 years in prison. Wall Street, right now the Dow is down 258 points. This is CBS News.
26: What is going on?
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29: When we look ahead at Vermont, the challenges of climate change, the challenges of systemic inequality, we need more people to make the decision that the act of giving at any level is the ground floor of getting it right. 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
36: Thank you, Lee Cattell, and so let's take it from the top of the Vermont Daily Chronicle today. Our lead story at the moment, who knows what it'll be in a couple minutes, but our lead story is Vermont Attorney General settles neglect and Medicaid overbilling against Northeast Kingdom Agency. Under this settlement, the designated agency will pay the state of Vermont $65,000 and undertake several organizational reforms to improve this and that. It is perhaps not a what's the word called? A coincidence. It is not a coincidence that just today or sometime in the next day or so, Vice President J.D. Vance will be visiting

Vermont Attorney General settles a neglect Medicaid overbilling case against the major social services agency in the Northeast Kingdom. And the second story from none other than from Mike Donohue? Frankly, you got to have him on, you got to have his byline on your newspaper if you want to be taken seriously of writing about cops and courts in Vermont. It's just all it comes down to, because he is so far ahead of the game. The story he broke today, well, President Joe Biden gave a pass to a major Vermont drug dealer and tax cheat in Vermont, and lo and behold, he's back. Todd, quote, Rocky Jarvis, was arrested in Chittenden County as part of a major cocaine and fentanyl trafficking ring. Huh, imagine that. So I'll take it from the top here. A convicted Vermont drug dealer and tax cheat who received clemency from President Joe Biden last year while serving a 19-year federal prison sentence is back behind bars. After he was arrested in Chittenden County as part of a major cocaine and fentanyl trafficking ring, according to law enforcement officials and records. And you can read all the details in Vermont Daily Chronicle today, but I'll keep reading some of them. The USDEA, in conjunction with Essex Police, said in court papers it was told by an informant that Jarvis brought 1 kilogram, that's 2.2 pounds, of fentanyl. 2.2 pounds. You know how many people that can kill? And 4 kilograms of powder cocaine to Vermont from each trip he made to Albany, New York. Each trip he made. 2.2 pounds. Reportedly charged $34,000 for a kilogram of cocaine. So, after an extensive investigation since January, the DEA said it stopped a Volkswagen Tiguan in Shelburne about 12:05 a.m. containing Jarvis, also known as Mike Hunt, and driven by his associate, Kylie Brown, 22, of Winooski, court records show. Jarvis was found with 18 ounces of cocaine and nearly 1 ounce of fentanyl, the DEA said in court papers. The two bags were found inside a single vacuum-sealed bag that he was carrying. So, here's someone who President Biden said, well, he's not a quote-unquote violent offender. Well, let's talk about violent offenders. Oh, no, before we get into that, Jarvis was living with a girlfriend on Elmwood Avenue near The Pods, a temporary housing facility operated by the Champlain Housing Trust. So once again, we have, first of all, he goes where the business is, okay, got to give him credit. You know, he's near the homeless housing in Burlington and staying with the girlfriend. So it's not his name on the lease. He's basically just using that as his place of business. Yep. So one of the arguments, I was talking with Mike about this story on the way in my mobile office on the way down to the studio. And Mike was saying that one of the reasons given for the clemency of Mr. Jarvis was that he's not a violent offender. Well, let's talk about violent offenders. If you are selling fentanyl in large quantities and people are dying in large numbers because of what you sold them, to me, right there, that makes you a violent offender. Not to mention, of course, that if you're at a certain level of being a drug dealer, part of the cost of doing business is owning guns, usually illegally owning guns, and enforcing your, let's just say there's no getting a
getting out of jail free card.

0: for retail theft when it comes from drug dealers. Oh, you can do it at Kenny's. You can do it at Banana Republic, for example. You can do it at all sorts of places in Burlington. But the drug dealers are not quite as lenient as the Vermont criminal justice system is on taking property without paying for it. So, you know, I don't know that that was specifically associated with Mr. Jarvis or not, but I guess my point is it didn't really have to be, because when you are in every trip, you are selling into Vermont 2.2 pounds of fentanyl. You're a violent criminal. And why in the world you should be giving clemency is beyond me. Yeah, anyway, so please feel free to read all about that in the Vermont Daily Chronicle. Other stories today is actually, I think, two more big ones. One is on the House floor today. Perhaps as we speak, they started at 10 this morning. I have not been able to follow them on with the live stream. But House Republicans promised that they would be challenging another one of the supermajority laws that the rest of the state goes, really? You passed that? And it was the requiring 50% conservation, permanent conservation of total land in Vermont by 2050. In other words, Vermont is the nice, big, green, conserved park. Not unlike perhaps the Adirondack Park across the water. So this passed. Governor vetoed it. Didn't matter back then. But Republicans, having repealed the most onerous sections of Act 181, another supermajority law passed back in, I think, 2023, they are now going to be challenging on the floor this Act 59, this 50% permanent conservation by 2050. And they've got a really simple, elegant solution, which is the state's most successful conservation program is called current use. If you've got a farm, if you've got forestry, you pay less in taxes if you put it into this current use program. And every year this thing has grown. So even though you can take it back out, the net effect of this, of the whole program, is it's growing and growing and growing. It's very successful. Everyone likes it. So why not just include current use in the sort of calculus of conserved land? Why not? Why not? Well, the people supporting the Vermont as the future parkland for the rest of New England and New York would say, oh, no, we can't have that because that'll slow down the growth of conservation. Well, I don't know. Maybe it would, but maybe for people who actually want to use their land to have a business, build a home, something like that, maybe they would think that's actually a pretty good thing, and that let's let the farmers and let's let the foresters be taxed only on the value of their property as it is being used, not in its development. That's fair. Everyone likes that. Why not? Why not do that? So we will see how that fares this morning. It would be an interesting development. We have on the line with us, we have Colby LaMarche of the Burlington Daily News. Colby, I want to thank you for coming on. You've been a steadfast regular every Tuesday morning here with us on Hot Off the Press. I want to thank you very much for that, for all of your good work on BurlingtonDailyNews.net. And tell me, what's going on in the Queen City this week?
1: Well, thank you, Guy. It was a little bit of a quiet city council meeting last night. We've actually had a few rounds of sort of quiet council meetings. We haven't had any explosive public comments, any arguments between councilors, and it seems that they've really been getting down to city business. As you know, the city budget's coming up in July. City councilors and the mayor have been pretty focused on that the past few weeks, and they'll continue to. But the city's also focused on housing. And last night, the city council took a pretty major step to support some housing development happening in Burlington's South End. So if you know where Hula is, sort of, you know, Lakeside Avenue in Burlington, mm-hmm. near DPW, Department of Public Works.
0: Used to be where General Electric had their plant, right? The old General yep. Electric plant. Now it's...
1: And now where Burlington Electric is.
0: Yeah. Okay. Yeah.
1: So right by there, we will have about 200 new apartments. This is a partnership between Champlain College and the folks who started Hula. Their company is called Ride Your Bike. It's sort of an investment group, and they've done numerous developments throughout the city. This is their newest one. So about 205 apartments they're looking at building, 20% of which, of course, will have to be affordable. This has been on the pipeline for a few months now, and the funding has sort of been the hitch that they've been talking to the government and the public about. Mike Pichek, I believe a week ago, announced that he would be willing to give the investors an $8 million low-interest loan from the state to help get this off the ground.
0: Oh,
1: the city's also looked at giving
0: it wouldn't be Mike Pichek himself. I was going to say, wow, what a generous guy that he's giving. Oh, I get it. It'd be the state money. He's as the treasurer. I get it. Okay. Yeah. Sorry for the wise guy interruption. Please proceed.
1: You're good. Mike Pichek announced that little bit of support for them. The city had a little bit more, saying that they would use about $500,000 from their housing trust fund to support that project. But people in Burlington sort of still have a sour taste about development in their mouth. As mm-hmm. you remember, it was 2019 or 2020, right before COVID, when we started the downtown development of Burlington Square, mm-hmm. now known as City Place, with that huge pit in the ground. Mm-hmm. And many things have happened since then, but as you might remember, we reported a few weeks ago, most of the affordable housing, actually all of the affordable housing for that development has stalled pretty much completely. And the development company is now seeking an extension to December of 2027 to get those affordable units done. So the luxury apartments, the luxury hotels, the restaurants, those are all done downtown, but the affordable units, Guy, are not yet done. And so Burlington residents and the city council are just a little bit worried that maybe something could have a repetition here where we get, you know, 70% of the really expensive luxury apartments that students and families could be moving into. But then again, we miss the affordable units. Will they be late? The city council is unsure, and that's why they're not really giving the full-throated support that they could. Emma Mulvaney Stanek has actually criticized programs like this before, but says that she's quite supportive of this one. So we'll be following it over the next few months to see what actually happens and what investors can commit to the city council.
0: I guess where you stand is often determined by where you sit. And she happens to be sitting in the mayor's seat, and she's responsible for the budget. And so she's thinking, boy, how can we get more money out of these people rather than how can we grandstand about something else? So tell me about the budget. What is going on with the city these days?
1: Well, we're right in the middle of all the budgeting processes. The departments are going through their budget. A couple months ago, the mayor had asked all city departments to cut their budgets by about 10%. Some departments have got a little above 10%, and a lot, it seems right now, are stuck somewhere between 6 and 8%. And really, a lot of departments are saying that's all that we can cut without seriously hurting services. But the mayor, nonetheless, will still face a quite significant financial challenge. We're again looking at millions of dollars and worth of gap in the city's budget. And with programs coming out, as you may have heard, the Overdose Prevention Center, they're asking for more funding from the legislature. But word has also gotten out that if that funding doesn't come from the legislature, the city may be willing to pick it up on its own at a cost of about $2 million a year. Now, with the city facing, again, an $8 million budget gap pretty much every year for the past 3 years, that could put quite a lot of pressure, not just on the budget itself, but the departments who are already attempting to cut their services and staff. It's quite a mess, Guy. The mayor says she's hopeful we can get through it, that the departments are competent enough to slim down their budgets in respect to the current finances of the city. But it's still tough, and we'll know a lot more probably by mid-June as we head into the closing budget session of early July.
0: You know, on the one hand, I give this progressive mayor an awful lot of credit for doing what state government should have been doing a long time ago, which is to tell every agency, you need to freeze, you need to cut. And you make it happen. You're the experts. I'm putting you in the hot seat. You make it happen. And they're saying, well, we're trying. We've got it to 6 to 8%. She's saying, no. Bring it home. Cross the finish line. If I understand what you're saying correctly, Colby. On the other hand, which I think it's terrific, because if Burlington, which has this terrible habit of leading the way in things like bars with gun-free bars and that kind of thing, and et cetera, et cetera, et cetera. And by the way, we will have Chris Bradley on the line with us and at 11:45 or so to talk about that, the latest with gun control out of the Vermont legislature. But what she hasn't done, and not only my opinion, but I think opinion of a lot of things, is there are some sacred cows that are really not helping the people of Burlington, but are just costing an awful lot of money. And this, you know, up to $2 million a year for the safe injection site. I don't know that, you know, everyone in Burlington is thinking, oh yeah, that's a great use of our money. I'll pay taxes for that. And for that matter, the REIB, which is the Inclusion and I forget, Equity and Inclusion Board, that is, oh, how much is that, Colby? Around $1 million a year? You know, 700,000?
1: Yeah, roughly $1 million.
0: Yeah. So there's $2 or $3 mil right there. Madam Mayor, bite the bullet. Have a nice advisory volunteer board, which you know, could frankly do just as much with in that capacity on both of those things, and maybe even better in some ways. So, I don't know. Hey, we have on the line with us, we have Chris from Waterbury. Chris, what's on your mind this morning?
2: Hey, Guy, I just wanted to ask Colby a question. I mentioned yesterday the words cost-benefit analysis when it came to this economic development narrative that helps squash our property tax burden. Wouldn't you think that the mayor, talking about the apartments that they're trying to get permits for to construct, whatnot, and the budget cuts that the mayor's requesting from all the departments, has anybody bothered to ask them, all said and done with this new economic development supposedly coming online, and I believe that the reason that so-called affordable houses haven't gotten built yet is because that cuts into their bottom line too much, and they're really trying to kick the can until a different solution, either the state foots more of the bill or they just get ignored and go away. But at the end of the day, the mayor should be able to calculate what kind of benefit would come from all this development and how that would equate into the budget problem along with the cuts themselves to find out plus or minus within a few dollars at the end of the budget process, you know, in the end of the development process, how much that's actually going to move the needle on their budget problem. Because I'm almost willing to bet a year's paycheck that it's not going to move it more than 5%. See, and here's the reason why. Because only 15% of your tax revenue that comes from housing or commercial buildings only goes to the towns or the city. The rest goes to the school budget problem. So I'll leave it there and listen to your response. Thanks.
1: Fantastic question, Chris. First, I'd say, sort of going back to what Guy had said, we do have to give Mulvaney Stanek a little bit of credit. She came in to be a progressive mayor. We were all sort of wondering how she would treat government finances, city finances as a progressive mayor. and she's had to walk quite a tight rope, as you've seen. She's had a few progressive initiatives, but she's also had to find her inner fiscal conservative just a little bit, and that was sort of forced on her, you'd think, from the past 10 years of how the city is run. But in terms of cost-benefit analysis, again, fantastic question. But what the city and the mayor faces in terms of that question is they don't actually have metrics or measurements to sort of see what growth they want, where they want that growth to go. And I'll give you a quick example. The mayor's housing plan that she released about 3 months ago, she had a set list of things that she was hoping to do. They had no metrics. They had no numbers. It really was based off of feeling. What do we feel the housing market should look like in Burlington? What do we feel like we should do about the problems we have? So there's no metrics to actually measure the success or the potential success or the potential failures or costs of these projects that the city will be clearly financing in some small or large way. I think looking at cost-benefit analysis would get us out of some of the ruts that we're in, and maybe Chris should be the next mayor of Burlington. You never know.
0: Well, Chris, if you would think about moving from Waterbury to, I don't think that's ever going to happen. But
1: probably not.
0: Yeah. Hey, Colby, I'm just seeing a headline here that, speaking of Mayor Emma, she says the city will not release body cam footage from the March 11 ICE raid. What's up with that? You figure she'd be all over, you know, police transparency and all that kind of thing.
1: You would. I think this is another one of the tight ropes that, unfortunately, she's found herself walking on. As a progressive, obviously, folks in her party, people on the city council, are demanding these body cam footages so that they can review them and nonetheless make the conclusions that they want to make about them. But as you've just said, the mayor has come out and said that she's not going to release this. The police department will not release those body cams. And it is interesting, since we did recently have a visit from Tom Homan, which we didn't get too many details about, what may have happened behind those doors in terms of what Mr. Homan said about the release of public or private government information. We'll definitely be doing a story on that, and we'll be asking the important follow-up questions.
0: That's a great idea, because, you know, the media coverage on this was bizarre. It was all about, so, Governor, did you hold his feet to the fire? Did you tell him this? Did you tell him that? Did you give the federal government what for? I'm kind of paraphrasing, but that was the gist of it. And I'm thinking, whoa, hold on, who's really running the show here? And I got to wonder if Tom Homan was laying down the law a little bit. And
1: my question. What did Mr. Homan say?
0: And when I've asked that question of the administration, they say, well, you know, it was just sort of a kind of a listening session. All right, well, maybe it was. Maybe that's all it was. Maybe it's just a bunch of people listening to each other. But I've got to think that Jen Morrison, our Commissioner of Public Safety, and the South Burlington and Burlington police chiefs who were there, they were maybe listening to say, okay, what do the feds really want here? What's their go-to? And unfortunately, we don't really know. And I got to say, one of the reasons, the unfortunate part, is because getting the feds to talk to the Vermont press, that's always a little bit of a challenge. Hey, Colby, thanks so much for coming on. Look forward to talking to you next Tuesday. And folks, we hope that you will stick on after the break. You'll hear all sorts of ads and news. And you can be the first to join us, 802-244-1777.

0: CBS News Brief. Pentagon officials on Capitol Hill today, a day after President Trump called the ceasefire with Iran on life support. Controller Jules Hurst says the war cost is still rising.
1: It was $25 billion, but the joint staff team and the comptroller team are constantly looking at that estimate, and so now we think it's closer to 29.
0: 2 years after the deadly Baltimore Bridge collapse, companies linked to the ship involved have been charged. CBS's Michael Wallace.
2: An indictment unsealed today charges the Singapore and India-based operations of Synergy Marine and an employee on the ship with failing to inform the Coast Guard of a known hazardous condition, false statements, and obstructing an agency proceeding.
0: Months after rejecting an Atlanta plea deal, Kelvin Evans pleads guilty to stealing unreleased Beyonce music.
3: The court hereby sentences Mr. Evans 5 years to serve 2 years with the balance probated.
0: CBS News Brief. I'm Steve Kathan.
4: Dale, what's with all the fat bike parks?
5: Well, Mary Beth, as you know, the vast rail trail is exclusively limited to bicycles during summer and fall. So I'm building a rig to fit within the specifications, but also go like the hammers of...
4: Don't say it.
5: I have rigged up a four-wheel tandem seat vehicle with heavy wheel camber for stability and a complete drivetrain from a Tesla Model 3 we reclaimed. Steering is modified from a BMW K12 motorcycle, but it's still technically a bicycle, making it legal for the rail trail.
4: 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How fast will it go?
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0: thank you very much, Lee Cattell. We will be having an update on a couple big gun control bills coming up. We will be in about 10 minutes or so. We'll be having him call in. And I just want to say, isn't it one of the great things about WDEV, the town meeting of the year, Vermont Viewpoint, of having Rob Roper and Kevin Ellis, two diametrically opposed, very well-informed public commentators on Vermont law and policy, able to sit down, and they don't feel like they need to yell and scream and shout at each other. They just talk about what matters. And I love that. I love that about DEV. So we just had, Rob Roper's show on Vermont Viewpoint. You'll be listening to the Lee Cattell's Midday News Service after this show is over. Then at 1 o'clock, who we got?
1: Vital Signs with Joe Wooden coming up.
0: Cool. Yeah, there's a guy, you talk about someone, a very well-informed, skilled hospital person, Vermont medical system person, and also very compassionate and very well-spoken. So if you sort of want to put your ha-ha-ha finger on the pulse, ha-ha-ha, of Vermont's healthcare situation, Joe Wooden is a good guy to listen to. He and I have some good chats afterwards. And before, so I'm out waiting for Rob and Kevin to emerge from the studio. And they both got on their, what I would call their wood-splitting clothes, wearing it to the studio. And they come out and they both say, "Hey, coat and tie? Seriously? Why are you all dressed up like that?" I said, "Hey, guys, you may not remember because you've been out of the State House for so long, both of them, but this Vermont State House is probably the last remaining place that's still Thailand. You've got to wear a tie if you're a gentleman in the Vermont State House." And which is really weird because the State House is probably the least, in many ways, the least serious place. It's the most performative arts place. It's where business is very intentionally not getting done. But what is getting done are things like, gee, let's focus on passing a law that tells ICE what they can and can't do, when everybody knows that's ludicrous. No one can tell ICE what to do. And yet, that's the big news story. And unfortunately, there are stories that do not get covered, important stories that don't get covered by our Vermont media. And don't just take my word for it. Listen to, of all people, John Walters of the Vermont Political Observer column. Now, John is a former 7 Days, former VT Digger, former Michigan Public Radio Journo, who writes his Vermont Political Observer column. And John is unquestionably the most progressive political commentator out there right now with a real audience. I mean, Kevin Ellis has got nothing on John Walters as far as this goes. But what does John do? He says, well, I wrote in today's Chronicle, and speaking of challenges to Vermont's conservation law, Vermont Daily Chronicle got a shout out from the state's most progressive political commentator on its coverage of Democrats joining Republicans in voting last week to repeal the road rule and parts of Act 181. In his Vermont Political Observer column, the former 7 Days VT Digger, Michigan Public Radio Journal, quoted VDC, quoting the quotable Representative Mark Higley of Lowell. Quote, "In all of my 18 years, I can't remember that happening," Republican Mark Higley told the Vermont Daily Chronicle, the only media outlet to report on Wednesday's events as a noteworthy standalone story, which is a depressing statement on the health of our media ecosystem. But we'll get to that later. So Walters concluded of the media coverage about this seismic vote last Wednesday. There's just no other word for this. Seismic vote in which the Democrat rank and file defected from the wishes of the leadership due to the overwhelming public pressure put on them by rural Vermonters. Walters called the media coverage paltry and inadequate. None of our media outlets, VT Digger included, have enough State House reporters to cover the waterfront and keep an eye for unexpected developments. This would have been a hot, steaming plate of red meat for political columnists. But, of course, there are no political columnists in Vermont anymore. And I wrote, well, I don't know, John. You and Rob Roper are slicing and dicing with the best of them. And, of course, Kevin Ellis and some others, too. And I would submit, it's not a lack of reporters in the State House. VT Digger has always two, sometimes three reporters in the State House. Huh, talk about an embarrassment of riches. You know, I've got me some of the time, and Sam Douglas doing some coverage as well, and that's wonderful. But they're like these young, eager beavers there, and they're there all the time. And but somehow they missed that story. And I would submit to you that it's not because they didn't know it was happening. I would submit to you that it was, frankly, not a story that the people running VT Digger really wanted to give much space to. Because it said Democrat leaders have lost control on key issues. Democrat rank and file are going over and voting with the Republicans. The Republicans are winning. And that is simply not a narrative that they're interested in promoting. Now, the next day, Carly Berlin wrote a story and covering it. But even then, not so much from a political angle. Allison Dispathy will be on the show tomorrow. And she has said that she wants to actually talk to me something. She wants to sort of have me be a guest for some of the show, which, okay, that's fine. And talking about conservative media in general, and not even so much even conservative media as both sides media in general. And so we will be talking some about that tomorrow, and I look forward to that conversation. Something else going on, except it's not really happening. Well, it's kind of happening here in Vermont. Proposal 4, this Declaration of Rights, Government for the People, Equality of Rights, basically saying that, among other things, that not only transgender people, but also regardless of nation of origin, Vermonters, people living in Vermont, should have equal access to programs and to government services. And which makes me wonder, where does that put non-citizen voting? This will be coming up on the House floor tomorrow. Proposal 4 will be coming up on the House floor tomorrow. It is frankly likely to pass. The governor wants it. Reportedly, he wants it, and Republican membership, probably most of them kind of go along with it. But since I'm not a voting member, I get to ask the question, which is, what impact would this have on non-citizen voting? Because right now, there are only three municipalities that allow non-citizens to vote in their municipal elections. Of course, the federal government says, no, no, no, you can't vote in a federal election. So if it's, you know, president, Congress, whatever, the state has to be very, very careful that those folks, that the non-citizens do not vote in those elections. But you do have town meeting. You do have the annual school meeting, which have nothing federal on them, generally speaking. And so they get to vote on school budgets. They get to vote on all sorts of things with statewide spending implications. And So what impact, if we change our constitution that says that regardless of nation of origin, people have every single right that citizens do, won't that at the very least sort of grease the skids and invite a court challenge for the current situation? You might not even have to pass legislatively. It might be like so many of our Vermont's landmark things will have been a court decision that made the change. And the reason this matters now, not only in Vermont, but nationally, but as it turns out, the second largest city in the nation may be considering non-citizen voting in municipal elections. That's right. A Los Angeles city councilor has proposed that Los Angeles go to non-citizen voting in all of its elections. And that's, 10 times the population of Vermont anyway. So far right now, the only places that have non-citizen voting are the city and county of San Francisco. Oh, go figure, huh? Elsewhere in the Bay Area, Oakland residents in Alameda County, voting in school board elections. Non-citizen residents in Washington, D.C., can vote in all local elections. And non-citizens also may vote in municipal elections in the Vermont cities, as we know, Montpelier, Winooski, and Burlington. And also there are 16 municipalities in Maryland. One would imagine those closest to Washington, D.C., in the suburbs of Washington, D.C. So this is yet another example of Vermont exporting its policies. Normally, I got to say, it kind of works the other way around. California does something progressive and out there, and Vermont goes, oh, goody, goody, we want to do that. But in this case, Vermont did it first, and L.A. seems to be sort of kind of picking up on that. So, hey, folks, if you want to give us a call, encourage you to do so, 802-244-1777. And let's see. There we go. Sorry, I was just sending someone a message. One of the other stories going on in the Chronicle today, and I'll just hit the highlights again for VDC. Yep, just as the Vice President is heading to Bangor, Maine with, I have no doubt, Medicaid overbilling, Medicaid fraud on the agenda, because Maine has a very serious problem with that. At the same time, the Vermont Attorney General has settled a second Medicaid overbilling case. There was one against a few months ago against a Chittenden County counseling service, and now the Northeast Kingdom Human Services Organization, the largest sort of social service up there in the kingdom, they had been found by the Attorney General to have not only some neglect, but also some Medicaid overbilling. And so this agency has made essentially an out-of-court settlement and has promised to make some reforms. So this Medicaid overbilling is not something that's limited to Minnesota, California, or Maine. Really, wherever you have these huge amounts of money passing through a nonprofit, and there's a potential for someone to kind of carve out some money there by filling out a form, you're going to have this. And I guess I'm glad that the Vermont Attorney General is apparently all over it. I suspect we're talking, iceberg, meat tip, okay? Another big story we talked about at the top. Yep, President Joe Biden, another one of his fine executive decisions, gave clemency to Rocky Jarvis, a drug dealer out of the Bronx, apparently, drug dealer and tax cheat. And not long after, picked up for drugs again. And this is a guy who would regularly bring in packages of fentanyl, 2.2 pounds. That's a huge amount of death being sold in Vermont. Republicans challenging the 50% conservation of total land area by 2050 on the floor today, reportedly. So we are told by some Republicans. We'll see how it actually plays out. And another story that we have not discussed yet. Oh my gosh. There are two police stories in Vermont that are, and any other day would be like the lead story. The first one is that a former police officer leads state police on a 130-mile chase yesterday from White River Junction clear up to the Canadian border. That's right. On the interstate, we'll say he is charged with this, okay? And he was a Salem, Mass. Campus security guard. He was hired by the Rochester, New Hampshire Police Department. Basically, we're talking the North Shore of Massachusetts and Southern New Hampshire. He's from Revere, Mass. And, yeah, 130 miles, and they only caught him because he tried to cross into Canada, and the Canadian Customs said, nope, we're not letting you in, and they detained him, and they held him and handed him over to the Vermont State Police. So you can read all about that in the Vermont Daily Chronicle today. Well, that doesn't happen every day. And another big story here, which, oddly enough, the state police, they put out very good informative press releases, but because it's not really their job, they don't always tell you the whole story. There's a Paul Harvey thing about reporting, which is the rest of the story. And so, for example, when Duce Romeus, the suspected cop fleer, with a very short and simple quick search on his name, I found out that, holy cow, this guy's a former cop. Wow. So, but I'm not sure any other media really picked up on that. And another big one is on Saturday in a large, new, rather sort of expensive home in a very Tony exclusive part of Norwich, Vermont, which is already a more expensive place to buy a home in than Stowe. Okay, it's maybe the most exclusive neighborhood in Vermont, most exclusive town anyway, and this was in a Tony part of Norwich. A woman was found dead under potentially suspicious circumstances. Yes. So they've been investigating that for 2 or 3 days. They finally released her name. It turns out a former Vermont legislator named Noel Neely, who I vaguely remember from my early days as a reporter. She covered sort of the Orange County, Windsor-ish, Washington County nexus, like Pomfret, Woodstock, kind of that whole neck of the woods. Also lived in Montpelier for quite a while. Her husband is a very successful orthodontist, had a Main Street Montpelier practice there. And her name is Noel Neely. And we still don't know how she died. Specifically, all they're saying is suspicious circumstances, and a very large team of state police investigators swooped into the situation, and they've got complete control over it. So this is not a small thing. This is, when this comes out, it's going to be, it's not going to be because she tripped over a stool, something like that. It's going to be something pretty interesting. So you can read all about that at Vermont Daily Chronicle. Former Vermont legislator, victim of suspicious death. Another big story in today's Chronicle. More of a news analysis, I suppose. Dave Sulia, FYIVT, a wonderful source of news you won't read anywhere else, including often the Vermont Daily Chronicle. And the tagline is, it's good to be the king. Special treatment for Baruth's gun ban. As those of you who follow Montpelier know, the Senate pro tem, the head of the Vermont Senate, Phil Baruth, senator from Chittenden County, and probably the most implacable foe of legal gun possession in the state of Vermont, Phil Baruth. He announced, okay, I'm not running again anymore, and I really want to see gun control get passed out before I leave here. So, crossover me, no crossovers. He basically waived all the rules and got waived all the sort of Senate rules for procedures and all that, which he can do, as I guess, as the Senate pro tem. And got this bill fast-tracked, a very, very rapid fast-track. And it will be shortly, if it's not already, very shortly. I believe it is in the House now. It's in House Judiciary. And it says no, quote-unquote, machine guns. And apparently that is a very broadly determined, broadly defined term. But the most objectionable thing about it to a lot of people is that whereas Burlington, lowly Burlington, they just wanted a, or he just originally wanted a ban on gun possession in bars and restaurants in Burlington as a city ordinance change. Well, that didn't fly. And so now he's saying, okay, you're right. It's just not fair to single out poor old Burlington. I want it everywhere. I want to ban having a gun in a bar or a restaurant with a liquor license, which is frankly most of them, right? Unless it's McDonald's. If you go into certainly any pub, most restaurants, most fine dining restaurants, really even a diner, most of them will be serving alcohol, right? Well, can't carry your gun in there, pal. And even if, as Pat Brennan says, Senator Pat Brennan, who was raised in Burlington and lives in Colchester, he says, so this means when I bring my wife out, when I take her out to dinner in downtown Burlington, driving from their home in Routes Bay, I guess I better leave my gun in the car in the parking lot, and I get to walk from the parking garage, and we all know how safe and secure those are, folks. Nothing bad ever happens in a Burlington parking garage. I get to walk my wife from there to the restaurant. Is that safe? Is that secure? No, it's not. In fact, it's counterintuitive. But that's what this law would do. That's what would essentially require law-abiding people to do. And a lot of people have a real problem with that. Now, if you want to read all about this, you can certainly go to VermontDailyChronicle.com. You can also go to FYIVT. It's on both of those. The bill is S-329, and to quote it exactly, would add to Vermont's criminal code knowingly possessing a firearm on premises where alcohol is licensed to be served. Violation would carry up to, get real people, would carry a penalty of up to 1 year in prison, a fine of up to $1,000, or both. So, there you have it, Pat Brennan. Yeah, I guess you better leave it in the car, huh? Folks, thanks for Thanks for listening. Thank you, Chris and Colby, for giving us a call. And until tomorrow, when Allison Despise joins us, let your light so shine.

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2: I'm Steve Kathan. Inflation has jumped 3.8%, fastest climb in 3 years. The government says consumer prices are going up because of energy costs linked to the war in Iran. CBS's Mugo Odigwe.
3: A White House spokesperson responded to the new data saying President Trump has always been clear about the temporary disruptions the war with Iran would cause. The statement goes on to say the administration remains laser focused on delivering growth and affordability for Americans.
2: Well, CBS's Jill Schlesinger has more on the April numbers.
4: Gas is up 28.4% from a year ago. And one area that bears watching is electricity, which was up 2.1% month over month. That's up 6.1% from a year ago, perhaps due to the big demand for electricity for these new AI data centers. This report, combined with last week's jobs report, puts the Federal Reserve in a position where they're unlikely to lower interest rates anytime soon.
2: Pentagon officials revealed today the cost of the Iran war now tops $29 billion. Defense Secretary Hegseth testifying on Capitol Hill.
5: The $1.5 trillion budget request put forward by the president will build upon the historic $1 trillion FY26 top line and will continue to reverse the 4 years of underinvestment and mismanagement of the Biden administration.
2: The search for Savannah Guthrie's missing mother, Nancy, has now been going on for 100 days. CBS's Anna Schechter says a strand of DNA is being tested by the FBI.
6: They're taking that partial DNA that they have determined is not Nancy Guthrie's, is not anybody who worked at the home, is not any family member. And they are trying to find in genealogy company websites a partial DNA match. That is painstaking work.
2: Well, two companies linked to the ship that hit the Key Bridge 2 years ago in Baltimore, causing the deadly collapse, have been indicted on criminal charges. U.S. Attorney Kelly Hayes.
7: The indictment alleges that if the dolly had been using the proper fuel supply pumps, then the vessel would have regained power in time.
2: CBS's Michael Wallace reports the maker of a weight loss drug is touting a new higher dose.
8: Novo Nordisk says its new weekly 7.2 milligram injection of Wegovy, which launched in the U.S. last month, helps certain patients lose 15% of their weight after 6 months, before going on to lose a total of 28% after a year and a half. Prior to the new dose, the largest had been 2.4 milligrams, which helped patients lose 18% of their weight.
2: And checking Wall Street, right now the Dow is down 195 points. This is CBS News.
0: It's one of the most successful law and justice programs in television history that continues to uncover the truth 48 hours, Saturday on CBS and streaming on Paramount Plus.
9: It's 12:03 on this Tuesday afternoon here on the stations of Radio Vermont. 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Right now it is 51 degrees and mostly cloudy outside the Radio Vermont studios. Red Sox had an off night last night and will start a three-game series at Fenway Park this evening against the Philadelphia Phillies. 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It's 12:03 on this Tuesday, May 12th. Good afternoon. I'm Lee Cattell on the Midday News Service on Vermont's news station, WDEV-FM and AM, streaming at WDEVradio.com. In the news, Grand Isle County State's Attorney Doug DeSabato has pleaded not guilty to driving under the influence this morning in Chittenden County Court. Court paperwork says that in April, DeSabato took two medically prescribed Xanax and then drove to a car. WCAX News reports when he arrived at the courthouse, staff reported him to the police for seeming under the influence. Court records say he blew a breathalyzer test just over the legal limit, and DeSabato will be back in court in July. Sean Michael Bailey, a 39-year-old inmate, has been captured after escaping from the Calumet Transitional Housing Unit in Manchester, New Hampshire, Saturday night. He surrendered to authorities around 9:30 last night after a three-day search. Bailey is serving time for drug-related charges and may face additional charges resulting from his escape. The Burlington City Council approved a development agreement for Phase 1 of the South End Coordinated Redevelopment Project. That plan would turn a parking lot off Lakeside Avenue into a mixed-income apartment building with about 200 units, plus commercial or community space and new public streets. The deal also lays out how new streets and stormwater and wastewater improvements would be built up front using tax increment financing, or TIF, which is supposed to be paid back over time. The goal is to get the financing needed for construction by the end of the year. Burlington Mayor Emma Mulvaney-Stanek announced that the city will not release body camera footage from the March 11th Immigration and Customs Enforcement operation in South Burlington. This comes ahead of a city council meeting where the mayor says the Burlington Police Department's interim chief, Sean Burke, holds the authority on discipline and corrective actions, with the mayor and police commission serving in an advisory capacity. The mayor also claims the city has closed a $10 to $12 million budget gap without any layoffs of current city employees. Public safety funding is a priority, as the budget must be submitted by June 15th and approved by June 30th. And the City Council unanimously approved an extension for the Burlington Square project, previously called City Place, which will now see market-rate apartments converted to affordable housing by the end of 2027 instead of next month. The North Tower, which will include 73 affordable units, is still incomplete. A bill co-sponsored by Vermont U.S. Senator

0: was driving south when his vehicle went off the road and collided head-on with a tree. He was pronounced dead at the scene, and the investigation continues. Vermont wildlife officials say they plan to conduct a prescribed burn at the Sandbar Wildlife Management Area starting Tuesday. Officials say the burn is aimed at restoring habitat on 53 acres at the site off of Route 2 in Milton. Officials say that species that depend on natural disturbance from fire, including the pitch pine and several threatened and endangered plants, the burn is expected to take place over several days, and signs will be placed along Route 2 to notify drivers. Blue Cross Blue Shield of Vermont has filed its 2027 premium rate request with state healthcare regulators. The insurer wants to increase rates for small groups 3.1% and for individuals 5.2%. That is less than last year when rates went up almost 10% for individuals and about 4% for small groups. Blue Cross Blue Shield said that it reflects efforts across Vermont to control health care costs. The Green Mountain Care Board will now consider the proposal and issue a ruling either approving or denying the increases. Two men face federal charges after authorities say they kidnapped a woman and tortured her. Authorities say 30-year-old DeMarcus Bonner of Connecticut and 27-year-old Tyrone Harris of Massachusetts kidnapped a Claremont woman in January and brought her to Vermont, where they held her for more than 24 hours at a home in Springfield. The FBI says the pair tortured and beat her and demanded money. Police rescued her and found evidence on site, including a firearm, drugs, and items used for torture. Both men were previously charged in Vermont and are due in federal court Tuesday. If convicted, they could face life in prison. And a community event called All Brains Belong brought together neurodivergent residents of Vermont Monday. The gathering aimed to foster connections among participants, providing a supportive environment for sharing experiences. Organizers highlighted the importance of community and acceptance for individuals with diverse neurological profiles. The event included a variety of activities designed to encourage interaction and inclusivity, reinforcing a message that all ways of thinking are valuable. Organizers encourage continued dialogue and support for neurodivergent individuals beyond this event. 1210 traffic is next. Midday News Service, WDEV.
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0: Checking the roads right now, there is some paving work along Route 15 in Colchester and Essex along College Parkway from 7 p.m. to 6 a.m. daily. You can expect lane closures and delays in that area, but that is a nighttime project. 89 from the northern border in Highgate into the safety corridor is moving along freely. And through the safety corridor, no appearance of any sort of major problems. And 89 is good through Waterbury. A note that in Montpelier, the exit 8 on and off ramps are closed, according to VTrans. And also further to the south, 89 continues without any significant problems. All other roads appear to be traveling well at this hour. You can call 244-1777 if you have some relevant traffic information to share. At 1211, we continue with international news on WDEV, FM, and AM. United Kingdom Prime Minister Keir Starmer told members of his cabinet he has no intention of resigning as calls from within his own Labour Party to step down grow louder. Starmer tried to shore up support within his cabinet after the few days

0: After hefty losses for the Labour Party in local elections, which, if repeated in a national election that has to be held by 2029, would see the Labour Party overwhelmingly ejected from power. Several junior ministers stepped down from their government posts Tuesday and called for a change in leadership, but no candidate has yet come forward to directly challenge Starmer. About 80 Labour lawmakers have now said Starmer should stand down. Under Labour Party rules, a fifth of its lawmakers in the House of Commons, or 81 members, must publicly give their backing to a single candidate, and that has not happened. Kuwait is accusing Iran of launching a failed attack earlier this month on an island where China is helping to build a port in Kuwait. The accusation came just before U.S. President Trump was to depart for China, where he'll meet with Chinese President Xi Jinping in a high-stakes visit over the war and other issues. Iran did not immediately acknowledge the allegation by Kuwait, which came under attack by Iran in the war and during the ceasefire that is still holding shakily, but that allegation and ongoing attacks throughout the region have threatened to reignite open warfare. A Spanish passenger evacuated from the cruise ship at the center of a hantavirus outbreak has tested positive for the virus, according to the Spanish Health Ministry. The World Health Organization says they have now confirmed 9 cases and 3 people on that cruise have died. The passenger with the new case was in quarantine at a military hospital in Madrid, where 13 other Spanish nationals evacuated Sunday, and they're staying there, and they have all tested negative for the virus. With the evacuation of all the passengers and many crew members completed, the MV Hondius is now sailing back to the Netherlands, where it will be cleaned and disinfected. And in Sweden, the war game scenario was this. One of NATO's newest members, Sweden, was under threat by an unnamed country that was building up troops along the military alliance's eastern border. And in an unusual twist, non-NATO member Ukraine was there to advise on drone warfare. The Associated Press was allowed to witness the Swedish-led military exercise this week as Europe not only faces the threat of Russia, but the wavering of NATO's most powerful member, the United States. The war game that also involved U.S. forces played out with a real threat in mind. For months, Russia, AP reports, has ramped up sabotage, including cyber attacks against infrastructure and disinformation against countries across Europe, as detailed by an AP investigation. The war game scenario with the Swedish island of Gotland, in theory facing power outages and food shortages because of sabotage, tested what NATO members might do before NATO's Collective Defense Clause, Article 5, has been invoked. More international news later this hour on the Midday News Service. 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It is 12:15.
1: I've been in units in New Hampshire, Rhode Island, Massachusetts. 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
0: 12:16 here on WDEV, and let's bring in your Radio Vermont forecast from Mount Washington Observatory. Give me one pause here. Mostly cloudy and 51 degrees right now outside the Radio Vermont studios. And by the way, coming up tomorrow morning on Vermont Viewpoint, Ross Connolly welcomes in Kate Baker Demers, the executive director for the Children's Scholarship Fund, who will update listeners on New York opting into the federal tax credit scholarship program and why Vermont should do the same. Rachel Bergen, Deputy Regional Director with Americans for Prosperity, will break down the progressive attempt to roll back homeschool rights and the need for accountability for elected officials that have failed to deliver on Vermonters' biggest concerns. Dave Sulia with FYIVT will dive into the true cost of Act 250 and what Vermont has missed out on due to high regulatory costs. And then at 10:30, John Goodnight analyzes the local election results in the United Kingdom and why it should serve as a warning to net zero politicians across the globe.
3: This is meteorologist Carl Philipoff with an exclusive report for the stations of Radio Vermont. Surface high pressure in an upper-level trough bring dry and cool weather for today before a low-pressure system approaches late Tuesday night into Wednesday morning. After a mostly sunny start to the day, skies will become partly to mostly sunny in the afternoon as fair-weather cumulus develop. Despite the abundant sunshine, northwesterly flow will keep temperatures below normal, with highs ranging from around 50 in the Northeast Kingdom to the upper 50s in the Champlain and upper valleys. Clouds will quickly dissipate this evening, with mostly clear skies expected statewide until midnight. Clouds will then quickly spread in from southwest to northeast towards Wednesday morning, with mostly cloudy skies expected statewide except for the Northeast Kingdom, which will be partly cloudy. Due to the increasing clouds, temperatures will range in the mid-30s to around 40, except for the Northeast Kingdom, which will fall to the lower 30s. This will limit frost development outside of the Northeast Kingdom, with temperatures remaining warmer than the past few nights. Rain showers will likely hold off until Wednesday morning and spread in from west to east. For Radio Vermont, this is meteorologist Carl Philipoff reporting from the Mount Washington Observatory.
0: 12:18 as the midday news service continues with national news. Tiger Woods' attorney was in court in Martin County, Florida today for a hearing on whether or not prosecutors can access Tiger Woods' prescription records. Both sides agreed on a protective order governing the use and release of the records to shield them from public view. Martin County Court Judge Darren Steele ruled that prosecutors will be able to request Woods' prescription drug records.
4: The court will go ahead and order orally from the bench that the state's motion is granted by stipulation. And further, the court accepts the stipulation to the protective order as to both sides.
0: And here with some remarks is Douglas Duncan, Tiger Woods' attorney.
5: As was put in my response, I'm asking for a protective order to govern who can view these records, etc.
0: Also in national news today, legislation sent to New York Governor Kathy Hochul's desk would ban potassium bromate, a chemical in flour that's been used in bakeries and pizzerias for years. Some people are concerned that removing the compound could affect the products, but health experts say it's long overdue. CBS News contributor Mark Hyman weighs in on the possible ban.
6: It's sort of a hack to make your pizza dough and bagels more consistent. There are many companies, and the food industry is going to make things more expensive. It's going to make your bagels a lot more money. Nonsense. General Mills sells brominated and unbrominated flour for the same price. We can make these same things without it. And in Europe, they leaven the bread much longer. It's a different form of wheat. It doesn't cause a lot of the same symptoms for people that it does in the United States.
0: A federal court unsealed an indictment today charging three defendants with conspiring to defraud the United States after the ship called the Dolly knocked down the Francis Scott Key Bridge in March of 2024 and caused the death of six construction workers. The indictment alleges Synergy Marine, based in Singapore, and Synergy Maritime, based in India, along with a technical superintendent who worked for both companies, willfully failed to immediately inform the U.S. Coast Guard of a known hazardous condition, obstruction of an agency proceeding, and false statements. U.S. Attorney Kelly O. Hayes for the District of Maryland says the ship was not using the proper fuel pump.
7: As alleged in the indictment, the government's investigation also found that Synergy employees, including its shoreside technical managers, fabricated and directed the fabrication of safety inspections and certifications related to vessel systems.
0: And here's FBI Special Agent Jimmy Paul.
8: The indictment shows that Synergy and Radhakrishnan Karthik Nair repeatedly failed to document, investigate, and report significant safety risks and hazards aboard the Dolly.
0: Officials in Maryland estimate it'll cost up to $5.2 billion to replace the bridge. A new bridge is expected to open to traffic in 2030. And we'll have more national news coming up later this hour on the Midday News Service on WDEV FM and AM. Sports is next. It's 1222.
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0: Midday News Service Sports. Red Sox baseball coming up tonight as the Sox start a three-game home series against the Philadelphia Phillies. We're on the air at 5:45 and first pitch at 6:45. And let's see if the Red Sox have posted a starter for tonight's game. No, they still haven't. Zach Wheeler's going for the Phillies. He's 1-0 with a 3.1 earned run average. His numbers have indicated a pretty good start to the season. But the Phillies are three games under 500 coming into this evening's action. And the Red Sox are six games under 500 and riding along in the caboose of the American League East. In last night's action, the Baltimore Orioles beat the New York Yankees. 3-2 was the final score. All the Orioles' runs came on one swing of the bat by Coby Mayo. He hit a three-run homer in the seventh inning and turned a 2-0 deficit into a 3-2 lead. Ryan Weathers was outstanding for New York in the start, but he left with a couple of runners on base, and then relief pitcher Brent Hedrick served up the gopher ball that put Baltimore out in front. O's and Yanks will continue their series coming up this evening, with the first pitch scheduled for tonight at 6:35. Also this evening, Nationals and Reds, Rockies and Pirates, Rays at Blue Jays, and the Mets are at home against the Detroit Tigers amongst a full slate of big league games tonight. Also from yesterday's action, the Rays expanded their lead in the American League East to two full games over the Toronto Blue Jays with an 8-5 win in Toronto, powering the way to the victory there for Tampa Bay. Well, hitting his eighth home run of the year was first baseman Jonathan Aranda. He scored twice and drove in three runs for the Rays. The Blue Jays had a pretty good game from Andres Jimenez, who hit two home runs and drove in five, but the five runs he drove in were all Toronto scored in the 8-5 defeat. Now, a lot of eyes up north of the border will be casting toward the Bell Center, where the Montreal Canadiens take on the Buffalo Sabres tonight in Game 4 of their Eastern Conference semifinal. The Canadiens lead the series 2-1, coming off their first back-to-back victories in the postseason. And they'll try and make it three in a row against a Sabres squad that'll try to even things up in Montreal tonight. That is a 7 o'clock tip at the Bell Center this evening. Later on in the evening, Anaheim at Vegas out west, and that series is tied up at two wins apiece. In last night's game, the Colorado Avalanche beat the Minnesota Wild 5-2. Avalanche are in control out west with a 3-1 lead in that series. They can close out Minnesota with a win in Denver tomorrow night. In the NBA, the L.A. Lakers get swept out of the postseason four straight by the Oklahoma City Thunder. Last night's final was 115 to 110. And despite 24 points and 12 rebounds from LeBron James, the Lakers went out in four. Luka Doncic missed much of the series with injury, and he is telling reporters that he was nowhere near coming back in the playoffs, so he was going to be out for an extended period. And LeBron, well, after the game, they were asked if it was going to be his last season, and he said, I don't know. 23 seasons in the NBA for LeBron at 41 years old. Certainly played well enough where all he'd have to do is say he wanted to come back and he'd be back. But at the moment, he's going to sit down and think it over before he decides whether or not to return. Tonight, the San Antonio Spurs will face the Minnesota Timberwolves. That series is tied up at two wins apiece. Victor Wembanyama, the big man for San Antonio, who was ejected in the previous game for throwing an elbow at the throat of an opponent, he will not face a fine nor a suspension after that Game 4 ejection. So the NBA deciding not to tack on, and Wemby will be back for Game 5 for San Antonio. And the New York Knicks await their next opponent. It's either going to be Detroit or Cleveland. The Cavaliers and Pistons are tied up at 2-2 in that series. Game 5 will be in Detroit tomorrow night. In the WNBA, there are three games on the schedule this evening. The Atlanta Dream are taking on the Dallas Wings in an 8 o'clock start. Both of those squads opened with a victory. The Minnesota Lynx taking on the Phoenix Mercury late night tonight out west. And the New York Liberty are in Portland to take on the Fire. Liberty are off to a 2-0 start to the season. On the PGA Tour, a major event coming up this weekend from Newtown Square, Pennsylvania. That's in the greater Philadelphia area at the Aronimink Golf Club. The PGA Championship starts Thursday. Scottie Scheffler won this event, which was held at the Quail Hollow Club in Charlotte, North Carolina last year. So PGA Championship starts on Thursday. And racing heads to Dover, Delaware. The Monster Mile will be the site of this weekend's All-Star Race. Christopher Bell won that event a year ago. After that, they'll head to Charlotte, North Carolina for the next NASCAR Cup Series points race, the Coca-Cola 600. And the National Football League has released a little bit more information about their upcoming NFL schedule. And the Dallas Cowboys will face the New York Giants again in week number one on Sunday Night Football. It seems about every other year at least that the Cowboys and Giants open up facing each other. The Cowboys will also host the Philadelphia Eagles on Thanksgiving Day. More of the week one schedule was revealed today. The Monday night schedule includes the Kansas City Chiefs taking on the Denver Broncos. And the Buffalo Bills will host the Detroit Lions Thursday, September 17th. And that game will mark the debut of Buffalo's new stadium. Red Sox tonight, 5:45 pregame, taking on the Phillies. You can hear it all right here on the stations of Radio Vermont. And that's sports here on the Midday News Service. Bob Welch will update in the 4 o'clock hour as part of the afternoon news service. 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Midday Business Report is coming up. 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
11: CBS News Brief. Inflation has surged 3.8%, fastest climb in 3 years. CBS's Kelly O'Grady says the government links some of it to the war in Iran.
12: It means that prices are rising faster than they were before. It's mainly driven by the higher energy costs.
11: Democrats at a House hearing pushed Defense Secretary Hegseth for more clarity on the war in Iran.
13: Certainly in this setting, we wouldn't reveal what the next step may be, considering the gravity of the mission that the president is undertaking to ensure that Iran never has a nuclear bomb.
11: Officials now say the war has cost $29 billion. Two companies linked to the ship that struck and brought down the key bridge in Baltimore 2 years ago have been indicted. The FBI's Jimmy Paul.
8: They falsely claimed the ship was in good working order and then lied to investigators about their actions when they were questioned.
11: Six workers on the bridge died when it collapsed. CBS News Brief. I'm Steve Kathan.
0: .32, checking the midday business news. U.S. markets are heading downward today. S&P off 9/10, the Dow is off 3/10, and the Nasdaq has fallen 1.8% so far in the day's trading. As oil prices are rising on the commodities market at this hour, crude oil is up 3.5%. to $101.51 a barrel. The price of gold has dropped $50 at $4,678 an ounce, and silver's off 94 cents at $85.01. Across Europe, as they concluded the day, it was downward for many of the major stocks in Europe. The FTSE in London was down less than 1/10. The CAC 40 was down nearly 1%, and the DAX in Germany fell 1.6%. Checking some more of that business news. Micron Technology fell 7.4% today. Some of the sharpest drops on the market were for chip companies and stocks that had been on big runs because of the artificial intelligence boom. Intel down 9.8% after its stock had more than tripled so far this year. And CoreWeave fell more than 10% so far today. The pullback for AI stocks began in Asia, where South Korea's Kospi fell 2.3% from its all-time high on worries that the government may redistribute windfall AI profits from companies to its citizens. Zebra Technologies became the latest company in the S&P 500 to beat analysts' expectations for earnings. The company helps customers digitize and automate their workflows with barcode scanners and other profits, and their stock is up 16%. Under Armour, the apparel maker, fell more than 18% after reporting a worse loss for the latest quarter than analysts expected. CEO Kevin Plank said the company is continuing steps to reset the business and restore the discipline required to operate as a best-in-class brand. GameStop fell more than 1% after eBay rejected a buyout offer from the much smaller company. eBay said the offer was neither credible nor attractive. eBay stock is up 0.2%. eBay was wondering how GameStop might be able to raise the money to pull off the purchase, among other challenges for the deal. Beazer Homes USA down 2.5% after they also rejected an unsolicited buyout offer from Dreamfinders Home. Dreamfinders down 11.5% so far in the trading day today. And the hotter-than-expected inflation reading is likely to put the Fed on watch for higher energy costs creeping into other prices. That could raise the possibility of interest rate hikes. The Consumer Price Index was up 3.8% in April. And McDonald's stock is trading off surprisingly low at $275 a share. McDonald's hasn't been this low since August of 2024. The stock is down 10% year to date. And analysts were looking for more from McDonald's amid the hoopla around the Big Arch Burger debut and some new value offerings. And this. Alphabet's Google is in talks with Elon Musk's SpaceX for a rocket launch deal as the search giant Alphabet looks to put orbital data centers in space. That's what the Wall Street Journal is reporting today. Google's in discussions about a potential deal with other rocket launch companies. A partnership with Google would mark the second time Musk made peace with an artificial intelligence rival that he has publicly criticized ahead of a widely anticipated and crucial IPO for SpaceX. We'll have more business news with Bob Welch in the 4 o'clock hour here on WDEV FM and AM. Radio Vermont time is 12:37 as we continue with more, more local and regional news on WDEV. New York State Police have confirmed the death of a 21-year-old man from Yonkers whose overturned kayak was found on the Schroon River in Warrensburg. The incident was reported to officials Sunday evening. On Monday, the man was found dead in the water before 6 p.m., and police have not released further details. Nurses at the Northwestern Medical Center in St. Albans have ratified their first union contract after negotiations began after the formation of the Northwestern Healthcare United Union in February of last year. The nurses had been prepared to strike last month due to a proposal from the hospital to eliminate overnight emergency nursing positions. The union tells NBC 5 News that the newly ratified contract aims to improve patient care and address the recruitment and retention of local nursing staff. Monday night, the South Burlington Fire Department responded to a fire that was started at a homeless encampment near Shelburne Road just before 9 p.m. The fire was spotted in the woods across from the Domino's Pizza and was put out within 12 minutes. No injuries were reported, and the cause of the fire is under investigation. Residents in Middlesex, about 200 of them, gathered for a special town meeting to discuss a petition aimed at reconsidering a previously approved $2.3 million municipal budget. The petition gathered more than 100 signatures, but ultimately only 40 people in attendance supported it. A hand count confirmed that a majority opposed reopening the budget discussion. A Vermont court is hearing the case against Kane Smart, a former assistant soccer coach at Winooski High School who's accused of sexually abusing students. Smart pleaded not guilty to lewd and lascivious conduct with a child and luring from alleged incidents in 2021. Due to a conflict of interest, the case is being prosecuted by the Rutland County State's Attorney's Office. The judge approved a deputy state's attorney's involvement while the defense is challenging this appointment. And three miniature horses escaped from Aspen East Stables in Jericho and made an unexpected appearance during the annual Pump It Up 5-mile race on Saturday. The horses, named Hazel, Ladybird, and Birdie, crossed the Browns River before wandering onto Old Pump Road, where they caught the attention of competitors and spectators. First place finisher Neil Graves encountered the horses on the race course, and local residents helped to corral the animals back to safety. Though the horses were returned to the stables, they were promptly placed in timeout for their antics, NBC 5 reports, and each horse received a ribbon in recognition of their adventure. We continue here on WDEV with more internet.

0: President Donald Trump is set to leave today for Beijing to meet with President Xi Jinping after weeks of trying to persuade the Chinese government to use its leverage to prod Iran to agree to U.S. terms to end the two-month-old war, or at the very least, reopen the Strait of Hormuz. Trump has veered between venting that China, the world's biggest buyer of Iranian oil, hasn't done more to get the Islamic Republic in line, and acknowledging that Xi's government helped to de-escalate the conflict last month by nudging Tehran back to ceasefire talks when negotiations wobbled. The White House has set low expectations that Trump will be able to persuade Xi to change China's posture. Instead, Trump's Republican administration seems determined not to let differences on Iran overshadow efforts to make headway on other matters in the relationship, ranging from trade to further Chinese cooperation to block exports of products used to make fentanyl. At least 10 people are dead, with many homes destroyed in flooding in South Africa. Torrential rains across six provinces have hit informal settlements particularly hard. South African authorities declared a natural disaster. Thunderstorms, high winds, and even snowfall have affected parts of six states since May 4th. The declaration enables the government to use emergency funds and other resources to respond. Some ministers have taken office in Hungary as the new cabinet was sworn into office, marking the final transfer of power from the former administration of Viktor Orban to a new center-right government, the AP says, led by Prime Minister Peter Magyar. The swearing-in of the 16 ministers came after 2 days of parliamentary committee hearings, a sign that Magyar is seeking the quickest possible end to the political system that Orban led for 16 years. In Nigeria, the military denied a rights group's claim that an airstrike killed 100 civilians in a market over the weekend. Attention turned again to a long-running fight against armed groups in the country's north. Amnesty International said a military airstrike Sunday hit a market in Tumfa. A Red Cross official in the state confirmed the strike to AP and said multiple civilians were killed. And in one village alone, 80 people were buried, and there's no evidence that any of those people killed is a bandit. They're all civilians, and most of them are young girls and small boys. Nigeria's military confirmed an airstrike to the AP, but said no verifiable evidence of civilian casualties, as being suggested in the media, has been established. It's 12:44 here on WDEV. We'll take a look at your forecast next.
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3: This is meteorologist Carl Philippoff with an exclusive report for the stations of Radio Vermont. Surface high pressure in an upper-level trough bring dry and cool weather for today before a low-pressure system approaches late Tuesday night into Wednesday morning. After a mostly sunny start to the day, skies will become partly to mostly sunny in the afternoon as fair weather cumulus develop. Despite the abundant sunshine, northwesterly flow will keep temperatures below normal, with highs ranging from around 50 in the Northeast Kingdom to the upper 50s in the Champlain and upper valleys. Clouds will quickly dissipate this evening, with mostly clear skies expected statewide until midnight. Clouds will then quickly spread in from southwest to northeast towards Wednesday morning, with mostly cloudy skies expected statewide, except for the Northeast Kingdom, which will be partly cloudy. Due to the increasing clouds, temperatures will range in the mid-30s to around 40, except for the Northeast Kingdom, which will fall to the lower 30s. This will limit frost development outside of the Northeast Kingdom, with temperatures remaining warmer than the past few nights. Rain showers will likely hold off until Wednesday morning and spread in from west to east. For Radio Vermont, this is meteorologist Carl Filipov reporting from the Mount Washington Observatory.
0: Outside the Radio Vermont studios right now, 51 degrees. 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We're heading up into the Northeast Kingdom to just south of Albany Village at the intersection with the Bailey Hazen Road is Goodridge Lumber. Colleen Goodridge and her three sons, Doug, Mark, and Brian, have been owning and operating the business that provides rough and finished white cedar lumber for more than 50 years. Colleen, good afternoon.
4: Well, good afternoon.
0: We got a little spring coming.
4: May 12th.
0: Yeah, we've made it around the corner, and things have dried out a little bit. Spring is here, and folks are getting ready to plant.
4: Everything is happening. We noticed, of course, it was Mother's Day weekend, but we noticed how many lawns have been mowed over the weekend. And how many folks are getting their garden beds ready. So it is a busy season.
0: And when it comes to garden beds, folks can get the raw materials they need right there at Goodridge Lumber.
4: Yes. Yep. Various sizes, thicknesses, and lengths, and so forth. And we've had people last week and also this week coming in to pick up items. So a very busy time.
0: Now, when it comes to garden beds, do most people, like, mine are pretty standard. They're 4 foot by 8 foot. Is that generally the specs that people ask for, or is there a lot of variation to garden bed sizes?
4: I would say variation. And okay. Some are going to do one bed. Some are going to do more than one bed. It might depend on the area that they've got to use, wherever they're going to plant, the size of that area. So, they can pick up the lumber, various sizes, various thicknesses, and custom make their own.
0: All right. And while the folks are outside digging around in the dirt and planting those seeds and plants, they may be looking at a banked area along their property and thinking, you know, maybe a terraced walkway would work right there. And those sorts of materials, the white cedar, do great to help come up with those terraced stepped walkways that many folks enjoy.
4: Yes. Yep. And also we've had some calls. They're doing some landscaping and they needed to make some retaining walls. So some of the 5x5s or 6x6s could be used there as well.
0: And, of course, now is also the time of year when folks may want a brand new deck, a place to put that barbecue grill out on. And so the decking and the siding and all of the fencing that folks might be looking toward for their spring and summer projects can all be found right there at Goodridge Lumber.
4: Yes. So if folks are thinking of a project, always good to give us a call so we can discuss what your project might be. We can suggest what product might be appropriate and give you pricing and availability on those items. We're also getting calls from homeowners and our log home contractors getting busy. You know, we talk about the temperatures needing to be above 40 degrees to have the products work properly. And
0: right.
4: We're just getting into that season. So I put orders in today for a bunch of PermaChink products, and folks can pick them up here. And like I say, we have applicators in the area. If homeowners are not able to do the job themselves, we can give them names of people that might be able to help in that area.
0: Well, Goodridge Lumber has been operating for a long time up there in Albany. They've got plenty of experience in both log home living and helping you to get exactly what you need. You can reach them by phone at 802-755-6298, 755-6298, or you can go online to goodridgelumber.com and drop them a line through there. Colleen, anything you want to leave us with this afternoon?
4: No, we know that the days are getting longer. The weather is supposed to be warmer towards the end of the week, so and the bugs aren't bad yet, so it's everything is good.
0: Right, we probably got another 2 or 3 days before that happens.
4: Yes, probably 2 or 3 days, that's right.
0: Thank you, Colleen.
4: Okay, have a good day.
0: And that's Colleen Goodridge from Goodridge Lumber here on WDEV. 1250 is the time. Traffic's next.
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0: Out on the roads right now, fairly benign commute for today, although there is a bit of a buzz around Exit 16, the Diverging Diamond Interchange project. Most of the issues right now are along Route 7 and through the safety corridor. It looks like everything is moving along through there without any significant incident. There's some construction-related slowness along Route 2A from well, not quite from the Five Corners, but as you cross the Winooski River onto a and get to the Industrial Avenue intersection, things are pretty slow through there. North of the Chittenden County area, 89 is good all the way up to the northern border, and also heading through from Williston through to Waterbury and all the way down past Montpelier and into White River Junction. Everything moving along well on 89. Reminder, we do have a closed on and off ramp at exit 8 in Montpelier. So be aware of that for folks moving through the area there. That is the southbound I-89 off ramps are currently reported as closed on our traffic trackers. They will be closed to all traffic for paving operations on Wednesday from 7 p.m. until 6 a.m. Wednesday from 7 p.m. to 6 a.m. And some other closures are also reported to be occurring along Exit 9 in Middlesex. You can go to VTrans for the latest updates on the times of closure there as well. 1252, national news and then local news to take us to the top of the hour. And then Vital Signs with Joe Wooden on the other side.
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0: In national news, this just in, a 41-year-old man that was struck and killed by a plane in a fiery collision at Denver International Airport was intending to end his own life when he scaled the remote fence and walked onto a runway, a security breach that airport personnel initially missed. No note from the victim was recovered, and officials determined the cause of death to be suicide based on their post-mortem examination, according to the chief medical examiner for the city and county of Denver, and she did not provide further details. The collision involving the Frontier Airlines plane sparked an engine fire that forced passengers to evacuate. In the evacuation, 12 people suffered minor injuries, 5 were taken to hospitals, and 4 of them have since been released. A black-and-white video released by the airport shows from a distance a tiny figure walking toward the runway with arms swaying. The person crosses onto the runway at a slight angle, and second later, the plane is seen speeding past. It strikes the person with its right engine, which burst into flames upon impact. Harvey Weinstein's defense urged jurors to put an end to the Me Too-era rape case that has gone to trial 3 times, arguing that the former Hollywood honcho should be acquitted. Lawyer Mark Agnifilo said it's just not true, as closing arguments began in the retrial of an allegation that Weinstein raped hairstylist and doctor and actor Jessica Mann in a New York hotel in 2013. Prosecutors will get their turn later today to make their case to the jury, which will have to sift through the complexities of a years-long relationship between Weinstein and Mann. The promised economic boom for the World Cup has not matched expectations, at least not yet for U.S. hotels. Room bookings have been lighter than expected in most of the 11 U.S. cities hosting the world's most watched sporting event, according to an April survey by the American Hotel and Lodging Association. In several cities, including Kansas City, Boston, Philadelphia, San Francisco, and Seattle, a majority of hotel operators say bookings were actually running behind typical seasonal demand. And in cities that include New York City, Los Angeles, Dallas, and Houston, demand was flat so far compared with a regular spring and summer, according to the association. They're blaming travel concerns from international fans, worries about wait times for a U.S. visa, and the cost of attending the tournament, including high ticket prices and transit costs in some cities and big hotel room bills, as major factors in the softer-than-expected demand. And a man with an assault-style rifle fired randomly at passing cars while striding down a busy road outside Boston, wounding two people and sending drivers scrambling until he was wounded when a state trooper and a former Marine opened fire. This happened Monday afternoon as bullets tore through at least a dozen cars, including a state police cruiser. Panicked motorists abandoned their vehicles or hid under them for cover. Authorities say the gunman fired more than 60 rounds. It happened on a heavily traveled road along the Charles River in Cambridge, home to Harvard University and MIT. Sidewalks and riverside paths there are often crowded with pedestrians, joggers, and cyclists. The suspect has been identified by prosecutors as 46-year-old Tyler Brown of Boston, who was shot multiple times in the extremities and is expected to face charges including two counts of armed assault with intent to murder and other gun offenses. Local news will take us to the top of the hour on the Midday News Service. Vermont State Police have identified the body of 82-year-old Noelle Neely, discovered in a home on Douglas Hill Road in Norwich, as the focus of a suspicious death investigation. Neely held the seat for three terms in the Vermont legislature representing Pomfret. She was found by officers who responded to the scene Saturday morning. Police say there's no ongoing danger to the public, and anyone with information is urged to contact the Royalton Barracks of the Vermont State Police. Restore says they're opening a new store in Berlin. Restore Waterbury made the announcement Monday on their Facebook page. They say the new location will be in the Big Lots Plaza in Berlin, and they hope to be open in early July. The Williston store is still closed following a fire 2 weeks ago. Washington County Mental Health is converting a granite shed in Montpelier into a one-stop shop for mental health services that will offer mental health, crisis response, substance use, psychiatry, and a mental health urgent care for the community. The new center is a partnership between Washington County Mental Health, the Department of Mental Health, and UVM Health. They still need to renovate the space, but hope to have it open by next summer. And the chess tournament and Family Day obstacle course is this Saturday at the Recreation Building in Anderson Field at 27 Butler Street from 9 to 3. Prizes for the top three finishers in the chess tournament. You can register at waterburyrec.com. I'm Lee Cattell. Thanks for joining me on the Midday News Service. It's 1 o'clock.
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9: I'm Steve Kathan. Inflation has jumped 3.8%, fastest climb in 3 years. The government says consumer prices are going up because of energy costs linked to the war in Iran. CBS's Mugo Odigwe.
10: A White House spokesperson responded to the new data saying President Trump has always been clear about the temporary disruptions the war with Iran would cause. The statement goes on to say the administration remains laser focused on delivering growth and affordability for Americans.
9: Well, CBS's Jill Schlesinger has more on the April numbers.
11: Gas is up 28.4% from a year ago. And one area that bears watching is electricity, which was up 2.1% month over month. That's up 6.1% from a year ago, perhaps due to the big demand for electricity for these new AI data centers. This report, combined with last week's jobs report, puts the Federal Reserve in a position where they're unlikely to lower interest rates anytime soon.
9: Pentagon officials revealed today the cost of the Iran war now tops $29 billion. Defense Secretary Hegseth testifying on Capitol Hill.
12: The $1.5 trillion budget request put forward by the president will build upon the historic $1 trillion FY26 top line and will continue to reverse the 4 years of underinvestment and mismanagement of the Biden administration.
9: The search for Savannah Guthrie's missing mother, Nancy, has now been going on for 100 days. CBS's Anna Schechter says a strand of DNA is being tested by the FBI.
13: They're taking that partial DNA that they have determined is not Nancy Guthrie's, is not anybody who worked at the home, is not any family member, and they are trying to find in genealogy company websites a partial DNA match. That is painstaking work.
9: Well, two companies linked to the ship that hit the Key Bridge 2 years ago in Baltimore, causing the deadly collapse, have been indicted on criminal charges. U.S. Attorney Kelly Hayes.
14: The indictment alleges that if the dolly had been using the proper fuel supply pumps, then the vessel would have regained power in time.
9: CBS's Michael Wallace reports the maker of a weight loss drug is touting a new higher dose.
15: Novo Nordisk says its new weekly 7.2 milligram injection of Wegovy, which launched in the U.S. last month, helps certain patients lose 15% of their weight after 6 months, before going on to lose a total of 28% after a year and a half. Prior to the new dose, the largest had been 2.4 milligrams, which helped patients lose 18% of their weight.
9: And checking Wall Street, right now the Dow is down 195 points.
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20: Good afternoon, everybody. This is Joe Wooden on Vital Signs, live here at the WDEV studios in Waterbury, Vermont. Really happy to be here. We got a couple guests. Got an exciting discussion today. I'm very excited about this discussion. We talk a lot about healthcare, and there's so many aspects about healthcare. I mean, it is a very broad subject matter. And if you work in a clinic or particularly in a hospital, I mean, it goes from engineering for heating, ventilating, food service, cleaning, not only laboratory. Like, there's so many services that get, you know, provided in a hospital. But it's also true in primary care and other specialty services. So healthcare is huge. And we like to talk about that, bring on guests. You know, we're all concerned about the cost of healthcare, and I get that. And the pressure brought down upon us to say, how do you make it cheaper? Sorry. Less expensive. Got to be careful how we say these things. How do you make it less expensive, but also improve the quality and make sure the quality is maintained or improved, which is really good. The third leg of that stool is access. How do we make sure that there is healthcare access to everybody? Because that would be a real problem ethically for all of us if we sort of said, well, there are people that can't get pretty simple life-saving services because we haven't addressed access. So a lot of big ethical issues there that we talk about in healthcare. Sometimes talk about politics or insurance products. Some stuff I like, some stuff it's important to teach. So we're trying to teach people. And before we go on, I want to say that the past couple of shows, we've had a lot of folks here. And I brought a couple of books here because I'm starting to sell these books. I'm not selling them, but they're published, and I really appreciate these two booklets that are important. One of them is VHC 911. 911 being, okay, we got an emergency. VHC being Vermont Healthcare. And the problem with Vermont Healthcare, it being too expensive, concerns about access. And Governor Jim Douglas is one of the founders of this last January. So it's about 14, 15 months old, but they have this great book, 2025 Snapshot and Path Forward, Affordability in Vermont Healthcare. You could probably get it online.

0: objectively, it really does us a disservice. And today's subject matter, we're not talking politics. We're talking saving the world. The other document is the Vermont Economic Action Plan done by the Futures Project. And Kevin Chu was here about a month or so ago. And this is an updated copy and a website on this one. This one's important. So we've got the healthcare problem. This one's just the economy in Vermont. And I'll tell you that we really need a vibrant economy because we need young people to stay. We need jobs. We need taxes. We need to make sure that things go well, because if you run out of taxes and you run out of young people and you run out of resources, and we're really struggling with that. It's not an R&D issue, but we must address this, and it definitely relates to healthcare. When I sat and interviewed Jim Douglas and said, Jim, I love this material. I love what you're trying to do to teach people. I did say to him, why don't we have one of those for education? Because in Vermont, we're really struggling with education. How many schools, how many classrooms, how many students, and education in Vermont, you know, it's hard to make these changes unless we get brought in and educated. So I know some hospitals are areas where we need to cut back on services because it's too expensive. We can't even handle some of those conversations. It's just too hard. It becomes too emotional. So today, really happy to have Dr. Martin Johns here today. Dr. Johns, how are we doing?
1: I think I'm doing okay. I don't know how you're doing.
0: I'm doing great.
1: Yeah, I'm doing pretty fantastic.
0: Yeah, I know. And you
1: Thanks for having me back.
0: You got stuck in traffic, and appreciate the effort. Now and then that happens.
1: Once I hit Vermont, there wasn't any traffic, but this was New Hampshire. This is a New Hampshire issue.
0: Oh, you're blaming.
1: It's certainly not a Vermont issue.
0: Oh, that's pretty funny. Well, yeah. I like that sarcasm. And we also have Chris Hollis. Dr. Chris Hollis is a naturopathic physician, medicine, and master of science in Oriental medicine in 2025. Reading a little bio here. Using Western and Chinese herbs, acupuncture, homeopathy, and nutrition, he addresses a wide range of acute and chronic conditions with an emphasis on thyroid health. He has studied in India and China and frequently travels to further his skill and knowledge. I'm really happy that you're here, Chris. Thank you, Dr. Hollis.
2: Yeah, yes. You bet.
0: Yeah. I drove by your place in Randolph on Saturday. So visiting my 100-year-old aunt in Worcester, Mass., who still lives at home. But I had a whole bunch of stuff for the Gifford Thrift Shop.
2: Oh, right on. Yeah, that place is great. That's where we all met, in Randolph.
1: Yep. Not at the thrift shop. Although I've been there.
0: Yeah.
1: That's not where I met Dr. Hollis.
0: No. At Gifford, yeah. Mm-hmm. So I just dropped off stuff because I think they do such a great job.
2: They do, yeah.
0: And so it was nice to drive by your sign. I'm like, oh, you still got that same location. So, you know what we're going to talk about today? It's interesting. Dr. Johns has been here before. We're going to talk about cleaning products. Okay, this sounds really boring. Who the heck cares about cleaning products, and what's this got to do with healthcare? I'm telling you, and Chris and I talked about this before, if you didn't show up, Dr. Johns, we'd still be fine. I think we both can carry this discussion.
1: Just, I think you may have preferred that I didn't show up. But I'm about to leave right now.
0: No, but Dr. Johns, and there's a little bit of story here, sort of discovered an existing product that's out there that's used in the food industry. He's worked with a whole bunch of folks and modifying it a bit and actually bringing it to the workplace. And I know Copley Hospital is one of the first locations. And that hospital 100% pretty much just uses this product called Eradicate. And when I got involved in this, of course, I'm very careful, discerning, like, what is this? I really got to look into the science, look into the application. And I've been blown away because it is wildly effective. And Martin probably looks at me with a scant eye because I sort of just say there's three issues about this product that make it so unbelievable. One is that it kills almost everything. There isn't anything else that kills bugs and viruses and germs. Like, it is one of the best disinfectants probably on the planet for the most part. Two, it is so friendly to the healthcare workers that have to clean. And I have a real heart for that. It is difficult work. And for them to not have to use bleaches or quats or other things that can give them respiratory problems or skin issues or headaches. So it is the most appropriate, gentle thing that you could ever ask people to use for cleaning. I'm being demonstrative.

0: demonstrative here. And the third thing is it's so kind to the environment. So I'm describing something that doesn't exist. So it's not like, let's get a horse. This thing is a Pegasus with wings and a unicorn. You know, like this is, it's all that in a bag of chips. And Chris knows this.
1: What might be a good idea to pause at this point and to say, you know, Dr. Hollis and I really shouldn't be friends, right? Because we come from very different schools of thought and schools of medicine, specifically.
0: That's a good point.
1: Allopathic medicine versus naturopathic medicine. And one of the important pieces to bring in as we start talking about this, you know, product, this this different approach to cleaning and disinfection, it kind of parallels in a very interesting way our 20-year friendship and working together. When I first got out of residency, I started in Randolph, Vermont as a hospitalist. And even being a hospitalist at the time was kind of new, avant-garde. Yes. Like, what's a hospital doctor, you know?
0: Right.
1: No, my doctor, you know,
0: he'll come visit me when I get sick.
1: He's going to come visit me when I get sick. And, so we adapted this new system so that primary care doctors could spend the time in the clinic and a hospital doctor could be in the hospital. And one of the early things that that I investigated, I'll tell a little funny story as we kind of tie this whole together. So I walked in to one of the rooms in Randolph, Vermont, and there was Dr. Hollis sticking some needles in somebody and putting some cups on somebody's back. And I'm like, what in the world's happening here? And so I said, Who are you? Chris said, I'm Dr. Hollis, and this is great to meet you. And so I didn't even know about naturopathy.
0: I had no idea
1: about what it was. I knew a tiny, tiny little bit about acupuncture because of the beneficial crossover for pain management and some of the things in the allopathic world where we you know, knew about that. And so became friends with Chris, realized that not just in Vermont, but everywhere across the country, there's this disconnect between paid for medicine and medicine or an approach to medicine that's a little bit different, you know? So it might be helpful when we start to lay the groundwork about why we're here together for Chris to talk a little bit about, you know, what's different about naturopathy versus allopathic medicine, you know?
0: Well,
1: because that's important. I think it's important.
0: All right.
2: Well, my take on that same story was I was a young doc, and a patient hired me to go into the hospital and treat them.
1: Yeah. Yep.
2: But now, looking back on it, I probably should have introduced myself to the staff, you know? And so when Dr. Martin came in and I was doing acupuncture, there could have been a whole host of reactions to that.
0: Oh, yeah. I know.
2: His reaction was really telling, and he said, oh, sorry to interrupt.
0: That's very nice, right.
2: And I'll give you guys some privacy, and I'll come back, and then we'll go from there. And he was really open to the concept and the idea of me busting into his patient, essentially, because that was a hospitalized patient.
0: Yeah.
2: And so that was the beginning of a really great friendship. And I will say that because it's allopathic or Western doesn't mean it's not naturopathic.
1: Mm-hmm.
2: It's how you do things that make it naturopathic or allopathic. And so I had a family member who was in the ICU once, and I watched for a week these doctors, medical doctors, very talented medical doctors, keep him alive. And they were waiting, they were taking the stress off of his system and waiting for his body to kick in and fix itself. And that's what naturopathic medicine does. They were practicing naturopathic medicine on some of the most technological ways of doing medicine that we have. It was really cool to see that.
0: Yeah. Let the body kick in.
2: Yeah.
0: So if anybody wants to call in, please do. The number is 244-1777. And again, I'm very excited. So we didn't get a chance to do this, but Dr. Hollis, what do you like about Eradicate? Tell me why. Why would you get involved? Like, tell me.
2: In medical school 20 years ago, we studied environmental medicine. What happens when the human body and any living organism is exposed to chemicals and heavy metals and things like that? It was a really kind of a devastating thing to study because we just realized how toxic our environment is.
0: Yeah.
2: And then fast forward 20 years, it's just worse. And But back in medical school, it's like, okay, these are the toxins. This is what it can do to the human body. But you want us to use what to disinfect our clinic? Yeah, there was no good option. And so I come across I lost touch with Dr. Martin for a little while, and then he told me what he was up to when we finally reconnected, and I was blown away and immediately on board with a disinfectant that cleans better than anything else and is super safe and doesn't pollute.
1: One of the cool things that we had a couple of, I'll call them gigs because I like to think that I'm a musician with this Bradicate chemistry, but it's not really a gig. But we had a gig or a setup where we were going to have a booth at a New Hampshire infection prevention convention, and I asked Chris to come, and he sat there and he just watched as these people came over, and we talked to him about what was going on and all the different levels and aspects of, yeah, but we're happy because we use this, or and then Chris would be like, what are you using? And they're like, oh, we don't really know what it is. But, you know, we get it from this company that's very well established.
0: Super common.
1: But like, we sat together, and it was like he almost immediately said that really the product itself is kind of naturopathic in a way, mm-hmm. because it's made from all the elements of organic chemistry, just carbon, hydrogen, and oxygen. And when it does its job, afterwards it just evaporates into oxygen and water vapor almost magically. God. Without harming the people in the environment. And it kind of came to us, when we were talking about it, that's really what he tries to do every day, like try to not introduce something that's going to be more harmful into someone's life medically. Whereas on the allopathic medicine side, I'm kind of trained to, you know, what's the evidence-based, you know, approach to this particular disease, or someone's got, you know, a bad pneumonia, what are the different things that you need to do? And even with things like if someone has a fungal pneumonia, a lot of the antifungal medication that we use does a lot of damage to the body in the time that it actually, you know, fixes things. And so we started chatting back and forth about if we kind of approach this to educate people that this product does a lot of good for eradicating or getting rid of microorganisms, but doesn't harm the people in the process or the environment in the process.
0: Yep.
1: And it doesn't exist anywhere else. Any of the other products that you look at, you start reading the back of the labels and what they have and what they do, and they cause way more harm than good.
0: Yeah.
1: And so that's why we, you know, started spending more time together. We've actually been to Hawaii together. We went to Europe, Sicily, and Amsterdam, Sicily, and Iceland, and we did actually some presentations in Amsterdam, for the product as well. And in Hawaii, we're trying to bring it there primarily because of how beneficial it is to help the reef and decrease the destruction of the reef and the rainforest, and also help the folks in the island to establish a level of, chemical sterility or safety that is currently not in this particular time not in effect.
0: Yeah. So why don't people, we're learning this, why don't people read the packages of what they eat or what they spray on their lawn to make sure they kill every weed or pesticides? Like, it's pretty surprising what we don't spend the time to. We're learning this now, like, you know, we're being taught, read what's in the food, because food is medicine. And if you don't understand the product and it's so processed, maybe you shouldn't eat it. I know that's a huge change, but we're trying to go through that process of saying, like, read. So when it comes to chemicals, when you grab, what am I cleaning with, and you turn it over, like, nobody reads this stuff. They don't actually think about what you started with, and that is, how is this harming my breath, my skin? Like, we're just not there at all with chemicals for cleaning, are we? We're not even close. Nobody's talking about this.
2: Yeah, and even the safer chemicals have long names, and we don't know the meanings of those names. So you really do have to investigate it a little bit. But you're right. I think it starts with reading labels. People don't read the labels on their herbal supplements either. And so you have to kind of take a look at everything that you're being exposed to.
0: Yeah.
2: But then there's marketing, and some of these products are just, you know, they're being kind of, you know, misrepresented. That it's okay, 5% of this product is safe, so it's the whole thing's safe, and it's just not the reality. So you really have to investigate. And the more I have investigated, the more fired up I've been around this whole subject. And my friends are like, why are you so excited about a disinfectant cleaner? You know, I'm like, because it's all in one thing, and it works better than anything else, and it's safe.
0: Well, I think you use it in your clinic, right?
2: I use it in my clinic, yeah.
1: One important element to what you just said, when you get fired up, you're actually angry because there are things that say, oh, this is green, right? Mm-hmm. This chemical is green. And you look at the back and it's got oxybutyric, you know, benzyl alkylonium in it as a stabilizer or whatever it is. And you look at what that is and it has a benzene ring and it's got forever chemicals in it and it leaves all this nasty residue that's harmful. But they don't tell you that. It just says on the front it's green. Mm-hmm. And because the EPA will allow a certain level of caustic nature and toxicity to the products that are out there and still allow them to be designated as green. And it's just kind of like, you know, when you ever work in a factory, you know, and they're making cheese and they're like, hey, you know, the USDA allows a certain percentage of rat parts and feces and, you know, like whatever it is, hair to be in,
0: Oh, no.
1: No, literally cheese.
0: We're
1: and so it's off. Like, it's you, like, it's like, you know, well, you got to be kidding me, you know?
3: Cut the mic on this guy.
1: You know, how is that? How is that even possible? And it's the same thing with the cleaning and disinfecting industry. And the primary reason is, which is the sad part, is that it's really easy to produce cheap chemicals.
0: Yes.
1: To do a decent job and still be harmful. And it's more difficult to produce clean, green, eco-friendly chemicals.
0: I know. It takes a lot of time. I had a great story today. Somebody told me that somebody was hired in a hospital, and her job was to clean out these sinks and areas around the OR, and they were using Clorox bleach product. And she said, I can't do this. I can't. It affects me. I can't.
1: Yeah.
0: Like, it deeply affects me to use these bleach products. And they just hadn't used Eradicate in that area. And because of this one hire, somebody saying, listen, I like my job. I want to do it, but I can't because it is so harmful to me. And maybe I've reached the tipping point when it comes to the fragility of my body and everything else. And I'm like, what a great story. So they said, yeah, just use Eradicate, and the problem went away. Person's fine. Like, if you care about people, that subject matter alone should drive you to say, I care about people who don't get paid a lot of money and they're working hard. That by itself is worth all of us getting invested. If you care about the environment, and Martin, you doing some work for Hawaii or people trying to save their reefs. I know you've done a lot of that stuff. And then if you want to make sure you're killing this stuff, you know, so that we're not getting COVID sort of taught us a lot. So, I don't know. I should just interview myself. What do you think?
1: Well, I mean, you know, circling back to a couple of the different pieces, you know.
0: Yeah.
1: Number one piece is that we developed a friendship together because we respected the concept that there were areas that I studied that you weren't an expert in and areas that you studied that I'm not an expert in. And so when we shared patients and said, hey, look, there's a patient that I can't control some aspect of their medicine, of their medical history, and you can, and we fix it together, you know, so.
0: I got a phone call coming in, Jim from Stockbridge. Glad you called in. We all love this subject, but it's cleaning, disinfectant. What do you got, Jim?
1: How you doing, Jim?
4: Good. Can you hear me?
0: Yep.
4: Thanks for taking the call. Great conversation. Love it. Go back to your statement just a minute ago. COVID taught us a lot. My question is really, you know, for folks in the industry and the medical profession guided by the AMA and our cultural leadership around these conversations kind of dismisses the naturopathic route too readily, in my opinion. I'm wondering what, you know, for example, there was a COVID debrief up at the State House on March 25th. Nobody from House Health or Senate Health and Welfare showed up, not concerned with apparently all the lessons to be learned. Dozens of people were there. And so how do you battle back, you know, this sort of refusal to look harder at some of the failures of conventional medicine? COVID is loaded with them. You know, the lies around COVID were just unbelievable. So how do you sort of change the culture around these conversations?
0: Well, I think anytime we're in a crisis, we focus on that crisis. It's exhausting. We manage through it, and then we sort of forget and go back to the routine. And so we're just animals that fall into patterns. So even to get people to read their food labels, to really look at what you're eating, it just takes a lot of constant education and zealots and people to sort of say, no, I've found a different way. So, Jim, it can be discouraging. And you, I would hope folks from the legislature would understand, like, they're concerned about the runoff from fields with, you know, waste from cows and what happens to the waterways. I hate to have everything eradicate. Dr. Johns is laughing at me. But, like, this is related to that. This is so important because what people put into the waterway is killing our rivers. And so we got to not give up, Jim. But, Martin wants to make a couple comments.
1: So, Jim, yeah, I love the question. And it's been my fight for the last 5 years since we started this, really at the beginning of the pandemic, recognizing that so much of what is out there is truly either a lie or a colored truth, if you will. Mm-hmm. Number one, there's this concept of golden handcuffs. Many of the people that you trust, the doctors, the administrators, the leaders in any sort of a place, right, are, except for Joe Wooden, you know, but I'm saying, but are golden handcuffed in a way,
0: yeah,
1: right, by this concept that you got to put food on the table. I don't want to lose my job. I don't want to say anything. So many of my physician friends work for large corporate medicine groups, and they, when I bring up something like, dude, you know, that's completely false, like this pushing of all these COVID vaccines when they weren't tested and they weren't proven, why aren't they being pushed now? Because they weren't efficacious and they weren't up to par and they were not tested appropriately and they didn't work. But yet a lot of people made a tremendous amount of money, Jim, during the pandemic, preying on fear and preying on misinformation. So where we are right now with cleaning and disinfection is we need people to say, hey, we got to believe that this is the wave of the future and what we need to do, and have folks get behind it, understand, and get educated on this stuff, and really support getting rid of all these harmful chemicals, like outlawing bleaches and quaternary ammoniums.
0: Yeah, so Martin is, he's a single-handed zealot, missionary. He's trying to push this product, and if anybody wants to get on the website or just look up parasitic acid in the food industry, look up what he has, you know, brought to the table. It is amazing. And if you do your research, you're going to be like, wow, this is amazing. But many of us aren't even, I don't mean to say we're lazy, we just don't want to look into it. And yet, like Chris and I were talking, we're both religious zealots for this as much as anybody. But we're going to talk more about this, going to take a station break for our sponsors and hear a little bit of news. But thanks, everybody. We'll be right back.
1: Thank you.

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3: Hey, folks, welcome back. Joe Wooden on Vital Signs, having a great, interesting discussion about cleaning products. I know it's hard to believe, but you got three people in the studio who've done the research, and we were just talking about this. We did the research to really understand and believe this, as opposed to somebody selling you something and saying, is it really true? And I was asking these guys, so how easy is it for me if I look at the back of my bottle of cleaner, and it's got words I can't pronounce, but how do I go find out, much like an old-fashioned MSDS sheet, which is used in material safety data sheet, there's new names for them, but how do you find that? And Dr. Hollis was saying it was really hard. So
4: yeah.
3: How
4: it takes a lot of persistence and a lot of work.
3: To find out what you're using.
4: Even just to find the label of the product you're trying to examine, you have to really dig for it. And then, Martin, you were talking about one in particular.
5: Yeah. So just to sort of back up a little bit, if you're saying, hey, I don't understand why I can't find out that the things that we use every day are really harmful, well, there's kind of a reason for that. The companies that promote these products are making billions of dollars by not upsetting the apple cart and actually revealing what's harmful about the things that are being used every day. If you peruse www.eradicateusa.com, which is eradocateusa.com, interesting spelling with the doc instead of the DIC, that was an intentional thing saying that we're physicians trying to improve cleaning and disinfection because of how important it is to prevent disease spread and to stop harming people. If you look at the website, we take categories and we'll really go into what's the harmful aspect of this category. Like, there are three main categories: the inorganic alcohol category, the bleach or the chloride category, and the ammonium category, which the most popular ammonium is a quaternary ammonium, which is just a specific type of chemical. And all three of those have very specific and distinct harms for people, for the environment. And most of the products that we use are a combination of those three. And so if you look at the back and you see anything that has a chloride or an alcohol product or anything that has ammonium in it, you'll notice that there's a lot of different names. But then you look up what the main harm of those categories are, and there's a lot of that information on our website to help. But we're kind of fighting an uphill battle.
3: Yeah, forever. I mean, it's like Chris said, and this is your function in life is your job is to find natural ways for the body to manage, handle, do you know what I mean? And that discussion of environmental toxins, like we all need to be aware of that, particularly as you get older, if you got, I mean, we're not really aware of these things. And so it's still not easy to say, I wonder what's in this.
4: Yeah, it's not a fun thing to study either, because it's kind of deflating to realize how much we're getting bombarded by these chemicals and these heavy metals. Yep. And, you know, in naturopathic medicine, when I have a person sitting in front of me, my patient, one thing we try to do is take the stress off of their system. And, you know, we don't want to live in a sterile environment, but you also don't want to expose yourself to the very pathogenic viruses and bugs out there, and the Eradicate does a great job to take that off your plate. The other thing to consider about these other products is not only what's in it, but how you're supposed to use it.
6: Right.
4: And that brings us to dwell time. You know, the alcohols, I believe, is a 5-minute dwell time or even 10 minutes. You're supposed to have the surface wet for at least 5 minutes.
3: Wet. Completely wet.
5: Right, so in order to get rid of all of the difficult-to-kill organisms with these other products.
4: Correct, And so no one's really even using them correctly. You go to any restaurant, if it's orange or greenish kind of liquid in a spray bottle, they spray it on the table and they wipe it off immediately. Right, all they're really doing, they're not letting it sit there long enough to kill what they want to kill, and they're really just creating this film that stays on that surface and can be transmitted to the human body, which JAMA study did prove that, or, you know, show that. So, yeah, these chemicals are a huge hit on the body, and if you're exposed long enough to these things, it can start to cause chronic illness, and that can be anything from just fatigue or endocrine problems, thyroid issues, migraines, asthma, all these kinds of things. And it's hard to really pinpoint the cause, but in naturopathic medicine, we try to remove those stresses and support the body by giving it the nutrients it needs to fix itself. And that's what is so naturopathic about Eradicate.
3: So I started to learn about this, and it does become a problem when you start to have your eyes wide open. It's kind of painful.
4: Yeah.
3: And so I've been in airports. I've been in restaurants. Exactly what you've said. I've been in school systems, a whole bunch of locations where it's like, oh, my gosh, they just spray and wipe.
5: Yep.
3: Like that has nothing. They just spray and wipe. And the entire world, in America, or like, we're just not even, one, we don't know what's in it and the harmfulness that Dr. John's have been talking about, which is amazingly, it's just so surprising how much it is harming the environment, our body, and not even doing its job, but just not using it correctly. People don't know what the word dwell time is. Mm-hmm. They don't think about this stuff, right?
5: Yeah, there's the dwell time discussion, and then there's the parts per million, or the strength of the chemicals that are being used. So almost every place, including hospitals and nursing homes across the country, fail on the dwell time side. They don't leave it long enough on the surface to do what it should do. The average is 7 to 10 minutes for the chemicals that are being used all across the world. Think about it, 7 to 10 minutes wet on a surface.
3: Nope.
5: So Eradicate, which is based on peracetic acid, which sounds like a scary name, but it's really just complex acetic acid or a vinegar. That's what acetic acid is, mixed with a hydrogen peroxide. And it's mixed in such a way, and it's concentrated such a way that when you add it to water and you create the correct concentration of parts per million, it blows up everything on the surface except for the hardest to kill bacteria, and we'll talk about that in a minute, in 1 minute, 1 minute dwell time. On top of that, if you want to kill the hardest to kill bacteria, we just, a little mini advertisement, we just received from the EPA our registration for two of the hardest bugs. And then polio is another one that's resurfaced. So it's polio, Candida auris, and Clostridium difficile. They're three of the hardest organisms to kill.
3: C. diff.
5: And C. diff causes terrible diarrhea in nursing home patients and hospitalized patients.
3: All the time.
5: A lot of times with a high mortality. Because the organisms form spores, or these little kind of hard dried capsules, if you will, that are kind of on the surfaces, and they can live there for years. They found spores in pots in Pompeii from 1100 BC that when you add water to them, they come back to life. So spores are very, very hard to destroy, but Eradicate will destroy them. So the idea that you've got first the dwell time, you got to leave it on long enough, then you have to make it at the right concentration. And most of the chemicals that are out there, the quaternary ammoniums, the bleaches, and the alcohols, don't have a way that you can quickly test to make sure that they're being made at the correct parts per million. And people don't follow the label. And the folks that sell it, they say, well, I mean, you can kind of adjust it as you want. So a lot of places like airports specifically will water down those chemicals to give them a longer breadth of life. So that means you have to have double the dwell time. So in some places that are adding 50% more water than they should, you should be leaving it on for 20 minutes wet, which is impossible because the stuff evaporates. So all these things put together, people are trying, people have tried to do the right thing. But as a large, you know, sort of conglomerate of cleaning and disinfection, it's not being done correctly, and it's really just the harms are there and the benefits are not.
6: So I really want to challenge anybody listening, either live now or later on, like, do your homework, you know, call in if you got a question. Like, this is really interesting. Either this subject matter is a bunch of hooey, and Martin Johns has lost his rocker, and he's got some issues.
5: I'm like Galileo. Lock me in a tower.
6: Either he's crazy, or this stuff is absolutely as good as it's professed to be, and it's that dramatic. And there is a lot of, you know, there is a lot of forces and money and routine behavior of using products that it's hard for us to change behavior. I know. Lately, people, at least last fall, continues a little bit, ladybugs in your house. So if you've got little ladybugs in your house, you know, you can spray the inside of your house with, you know, pesticides, but it's kind of insane if you think about it. Chris is laughing, like, the you know, and this is one of the answers. Like, this isn't, you know, something that will kill ladybugs and just leave a lemony smell in the air. This is important stuff. And that example of, you know, healthcare workers coming down with illness, skin issues, respiratory functions, like I would think
4: cardiovascular disease.
5: Yeah.
6: I would think every union unionized shop in the country would say,
5: yeah,
6: we're doing this for
5: maybe
6: our
5: a little maybe a little flashlight on that.
6: Yeah.
5: Last year in the Journal of American Medicine, there was a study published showing a 77% increased risk of heart disease and cardiovascular death for healthcare workers, specifically nurses, because of their exposure to these chemicals that are being used every day in the hospital. And administrators know this. Cleaning chemicals?
6: Wow.
5: There is an alternative. We have brought this alternative from agriculture to be able to be utilized everywhere. It is able to replace every single chemical that's out there. It cleans windows, it cleans floors, it does everything it needs to do. Plus, it disinfects at a dramatically fast rate, then evaporates into just oxygen and water vapor. No one gets hurt by the residues that are left behind because there are no residues. These simple things are the basis for worldwide change. And we're at the epicenter of that now. And with our new label, we're able to handle any organism or bug that you could get in any setting without worrying about food or water. It's food or water safe, and it's people safe.
6: Yeah,
4: and
6: yeah,
4: I love it. I finally have a disinfectant I'm not afraid to use. And even better than that,
6: that's good from you.
4: Things look cleaner. It's strangely nice to clean something and have it just really shine without that dullness you can have from a residue that's left behind.
6: Right.
4: And, you know, the thing about that study was that the healthcare workers who had an increased risk of cardiovascular risk, they weren't applying it. They were just coming into a room that it had already been applied. And so it's just from the surface contact that they think is the exposure.
6: Yeah.
4: And so every restaurant you go to is a surface exposure for all of us because, and it's not because, it's just because people don't know and they're told, use this. And that's as far as it goes. And then you have, you know, these, well, lots of people using this, but especially like teenagers who are using it without gloves on, and they just don't know what they're getting into. They're not, they don't know what they're using, and they're not using it correctly.
6: Yeah. I hate to say it based upon what you were saying, Dr. Johns, but is it going to take like another COVID? Like, when do we wake up and say, oh my gosh, we're back in the barrel again? We're desperate. We've got a particular, you know, pandemic. Or an issue, like, I don't know what it's going to take us to sort of say, check it out. Like,
5: here's a little scary thought. COVID is very, very easy to kill on surfaces with almost anything, right? Pretty quickly. But you know what isn't easy are funguses or complex bacteria that are resistant to killing. And so when, not if, the next pandemic comes around,
6: yep.
5: it's going to be an organism that's more difficult to get rid of than COVID was on surfaces. And we're not going to be prepared for it unless people open their eyes and recognize that what is being done currently is it falls flat.
6: Yeah, yeah.
5: I'll just quickly say that we're working on a very large meta-analysis, working with an associate of mine, Brent Martin, who's he's done a ton of research utilizing some AI technology, and we're going to put out a large meta-analysis, hopefully in JAMA within the next month or so, that looks at, you know, several thousand articles proving what we're saying on a very large scale, so that people could say, okay, well, not only are there independent studies that prove this and the EPA prove this, but now we're going to have a very large study
6: yep.
5: that shows that as well, so that everybody can feel comfortable knowing that this is truly the wave of the yep. future.
6: Well, folks, anybody want to call in 244-1777? We all think this is an exciting, interesting new frontier to help us be healthier, to help the environment, and to be safer. So if you want to call in, join, or you have any questions, if you're a skeptic, please call in. Love to talk with folks that are skeptical about this, that think this is, you know, but it's an important subject. I appreciate Chris being here because he's a big fan. He uses it. He cleans his office. He makes sure that, like he just said, you know, I feel fine with cleaning with this. Yeah. I know when I clean at home, and I've become a bit of a convert, but I don't have a ready supply at home.
5: Yeah.
6: I wish I did. But anyways, when you clean a shower, you clean toilets, do you know what I mean? You're cleaning floors. Like, there's a lot of chemical smell.
5: Fumes and everything else.
6: Fumes, yeah. Like a huge. I mean, I know that because I clean my house.
4: Yeah, I spray my compost little bucket because there's lots of mold that wants to grow there, but it keeps the mold from growing there. And yeah.
5: So I'm going to say this. I have a friend, Gina Matarozzo, who just had a baby. Hopefully she'll be able to hear this. She decided to have a home birth. And she only cleans her house with Eradicate. And so after the birth, she cleaned the area up. And she feels so safe knowing that her yes. baby's only going to be exposed to yes. non-harmful chemicals throughout its life. So first baby born in the world that will be free of these harmful chemicals in its environment, which is kind of yeah. cute. Yeah.
6: Where did she get it though?
5: She got it from me. We put a setup in her home. She's working with Eradicate. She's a nurse, and so she's
6: that's great.
5: Able to. Yep. So we can do these things. We can, you know, break barriers and go forward in a great way. And
6: yeah.
5: you know, and putting the pump in the house means it is made fresh every day currently. We're working on a longer-lasting formula. The challenge is if you don't make it fresh every day, you have to put some sort of stabilizer in it to make it last longer, and it defeats the safety purpose because a lot of the chemicals that are ready-to-use chemicals have a lot of stabilizers to keep them active, and those stabilizers are very harmful. So being more natural, we don't put that in there now. We're working on organic stabilizers to keep the product lasting yeah. longer than a day or two. And so that's kind of what we're working on now. But in the meanwhile, you know, you got to make it fresh every day.
6: Yeah. I know when I first got exposed to it in a presentation by Dr. Johns, two things were very memorable. One, he sprayed like a granola bar and he waited like a minute and a half and then he ate it in front of us. And he said,
5: yeah.
6: What salesperson anywhere in America selling a cleaning product would ever spray it on a piece of food and eat it? And the answer is no one ever. And he did that. Now, it wasn't risky, and it's amazing. Like that's. And then the other thing, there was a black matte finish giant table, beautiful, and he sprayed it on the table and waited for it to evaporate. And so this is black matte finish, not a single ring, no salt, no nothing.
5: Right, there's no residue.
6: I've never, like, there's nothing. It yeah. just is not there. And so that's.
5: I wish I invented it because I'd be really cool. A couple funny stories. You know what? When we first started out, You know, there were folks that said, hey, you know, how safe is it? It's food and water safe, but, you know, what if you sprayed it on a candy bar and let it evaporate and then ate it? What would happen to you? So Matt Machado, who's my business partner and super brilliant guy, agricultural fellow running orange groves down in Florida, I called him up. I said, hey, Matt, about to go do this presentation. We were early on in this. I said, I'm going to spray a candy bar and eat it. And he goes, you probably are going to be okay. And I'm like, Matt, I need a little bit more than probably. Can you do a little bit of research and make sure that, you know, I'm going to be all right there, you know, and subsequently realize that, you know, how safe it is and how it evaporates with no residue.
6: Nothing.
5: And there really isn't anything to be harmful after it does its job and evaporates. But it was funny because I'm like, I kind of need a little more than you might be all right, you know. I don't want to. So, you know, and now as we move forward, it's just so amazing how comfortable
6: yes.
5: we are with how great this really is for people. And it's become my life direction now, which you know.
6: I'm glad you're doing it.
5: Yeah.
6: I really think
5: aside from my kids, I still am interested in what happens with them. But other than that, this is my life direction.
4: And luckily, he's still in medicine, so I can call him up on a tough case and get his expertise on that.
6: Well, that's good.
5: And I'm still practicing. Yeah.
6: Yeah, yeah. But it's a good subject. I'm glad that you got a hold of this, Martin, and you didn't invent it, but you're like, this is really, it needs to be pushed out everywhere because...
5: Right.
6: Who doesn't care about those three issues? Although you had five.
5: Oh,
6: well, limerick.
5: Yeah, we teach people about this now, and this is pretty new. But do we have a caller? We teach people about this, and you know, it's hard to understand all the things we said. It's like that seems kind of complicated. So we have these five. I guess the gold standard in professional disinfection. We have clean slate. You have to get rid of all the other residue that's there
6: that's built
5: before
6: up.
5: This starts to really do what it needs to do and protect the environment. And you can't mix it with you can't mix it with quaternary ammoniums, you can't mix it with bleach, because not only can it cause harmful vapors, but you're doing harm to yourself by eliminating the benefit of it, right? Oxidate. It works by oxidation. It works by literally exploding microorganisms that you can't see. And then evaporating into water and oxygen. It seems magical.
6: It does.
5: You know? And then there's 1 minute wait. So for almost anything you want to kill, unless you're trying to kill the spores for C. diff or C. auris, where you'd wait 4 minutes, it's 1 minute, and then you can either wipe it up or let it evaporate, and it did its kill. It's a 7-log reduction in the, which is a logarithmic reduction in the microorganism buildup. The next part is no residue state. There's no residue. There's nothing left behind. You clean a glass with it, like you said. You don't see anything. That milky, nasty stuff that you see on computer screens and on floors, it looks almost like, you know, the stuff when the snow evaporates on your car and the salt from the... Mm-hmm. There are salts. Those salts, that residue, causes harm. So then the last thing is just eradicate. So it's clean slate, oxidate, 1 minute wait, no residue state, eradicate.
6: So I've heard that... You spread this on, if you spray meat, like in the poultry industry or the beef industry, once it dissipates, there's no way to even see it, test it.
5: Correct.
6: So it's not there. So
5: for food and for water, you need a much lower concentration to kill the organisms that are on food or water than you do on a surface, right?
6: Yeah.
5: Because you're trying to kill HIV, HSV, all these different things. So we make it at like half strength or a third of the strength for either water purification or for food. But it's safe for everything because, like you said, it evaporates.
6: Yeah. Catherine from Moortown, do you have a question for us?
7: And so
6: what
7: you're talking about is pretty interesting. And I'm trying to figure out what the name of it is. And is it available in stores?
5: Catherine, that's a great question. So have you ever heard of the term to eradicate, like to get rid of something? It's the same. It's just spelled DOC instead of DIC. Right now, it's not available in stores because when you make it fresh, it only lasts for a day. So hospitals, schools, nursing homes, hotels, places like that are utilizing it. We are working on a home version, and we're also working on relationship agreements where – you know, your local hospital or school will have it, and then people can go in and get it for the home and, you know, use it and then you know, get fresh product as they need it, kind of like fresh milk, you know. So we are working on that. But we'd certainly love to have support and help and people that are interested in having it so we can push this thing forward.
6: Yeah.
7: Well, I think it's pretty interesting.
5: Thank you.
7: I figured, well, what are they talking about? What's the name of it? So
5: yeah, it's a little bit of a difficult name, but because the name tells you what it is, that it wipes out all the bugs that are on the surface, but it's doctors that are putting this together with scientists and other folks to make this happen. That's why we created that name.
7: Yeah. Okay. All right. Well, we'll keep our eyes open for it.
5: Okay.
6: Yeah, thanks. Well, I guess if you put pressure on local hospitals or hotels, maybe a hospital being a nonprofit, it might be a little bit easier, but saying, how come I can't come by, buy a gallon of it every 2 weeks from you? Like,
5: yeah,
6: that could happen.
5: We could also do things where you stay at a hotel and you leave and you take home a spray bottle of Eradicate for your home or something free. And, you know, we can work those things out with employers to say you
6: Great
5: purchase
6: idea.
5: Enough so that you can give it to your employees to take home.
6: Great idea.
5: You know, for like a hospital and the housekeepers. The work, the job that housekeepers, environmental service people have to do day after day, cleaning up the nastiest things and, you know, people disrespecting. Those folks are the most important people in this decreasing the spread of disease. And they have crappy tools right now. So we're trying to bring something that will help them, protect them from not getting all these terrible diseases and cancer and things from the chemicals they're using. And to say thank you, you know, and so that's been one of the most rewarding parts of this is the, you know, the environmental service people give me hugs and stuff and saying, hey, thanks for bringing this for us, you know? Yeah. So it's cool. That's really fun.
6: Yeah. I think it's a moral imperative. I've not come across anything like this. I'm looking at Chris, Dr. Hollis. So, he's the same way. Like I've never, and I'm very skeptical, you know?
5: So the
6: I'm
5: name cynical, is, it's like, Eradicate, Eradocate. If you look it up, you'll find us.
6: Yeah. We've got some time here. So really happy for the discussion, everybody. If you want to look that up, go to the Eradicate website. If you want to talk it up or if you want to find somebody, I know Chris Hollis is in Randolph, Vermont. And if you said to him, Chris, can I buy a bottle or can I just take a bottle and try it on my shower or my sink? I'm sure, I don't know.
5: He might let you.
6: I
4: might let you. I'll have to check the details of my contract, but yes, that's a possibility.
6: Yeah.
4: And, you know, all my the people that work for me, they get to take stuff home and use it. They love it.
5: Yep.
4: They just love it.
6: So they all take it home.
4: Yeah.
6: And they all love it.
4: Yes, I haven't heard any negative.
6: Because they work for you and they get to do that.
4: Yeah, maybe they're... But I think they're honestly saying... They honestly like it. Yes, they do work for me. However, they do like it. They ask for more.
6: Yeah.
4: And, one person has a cleaning business, or her mother does, and she just loves it. She just wants more and more and more.
6: So, yeah.
4: Because it works so well, and it's safe.
6: And they probably did the research.
4: A little bit,
6: maybe,
4: yeah.
6: They spent
4: the
6: time.
4: You know what I mean? Or their research was using it, and they just saw how great it was.
6: Yeah. Thanks, everybody. Another show, another wrap-up. Appreciate the discussion about Eradicate and our two guests. And every Tuesday, 1 to 2, Vital Signs with Joe Wooden, and we'll see you next week.
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1: I'm Steve Kathan. Inflation checks in at 3.8% in the latest government look at consumer prices, a three-year high.
2: The report shows consumer prices rose sharply last month amid the U.S. war against Iran. A White House spokesman says President Trump has always been clear about temporary disruptions as a result of Operation Epic Fury. And he says the report reinforces how the president's long-term economic agenda, quote, continues to deliver despite these disruptions. The statement cites declines in drug and hospital costs and real wage growth, and adds the administration remains laser-focused on delivering growth and affordability at home while eliminating Iran's nuclear threat. Linda Kenyon, CBS News, the White House.
1: Authorities now say the man who was struck and killed by a plane taking off at Denver's airport last week intended to end his own life when he scaled a fence and walked onto a runway. They say no note was found and did not specify what led to the conclusion. Two companies linked to the ship that struck and brought down the Key Bridge in Baltimore 2 years ago have been indicted. The FBI's Jimmy Paul.
3: The bridge was struck and collapsed because those who were responsible for the ship's operation deliberately cut corners at the expense of safety.
1: Six workers died in the collapse. No end to the stalemate with Iran. Defense Secretary Hegseth facing Democratic questions today on Capitol Hill.
4: Is the theory to create more ceasefires or more projects just to evade the War Powers Act?
5: The theory of the entire case is to prevent Iran from having a nuclear weapon.
1: Overseas, Britain's prime minister is trying to hold on to his job.
6: I'm Vicky Barker in London. Keir Starmer has just told his cabinet he will not step down. But after last week's disastrous local election results,
7: it is now time to go.
6: More than 70 Labour Party lawmakers like this one have now called on him to step aside. And those who oppose his resignation,
8: things may only get worse if there's a change at the top.
6: Hardly a ringing endorsement of a prime minister widely seem to have been ineffective at best. Vicky Barker, CBS News, London.
1: New York's governor is reviewing a bill that would ban potassium bromate in the state. That's a chemical in flour used in bakeries and pizzerias for years. CBS News contributor Dr. Mark Hyman.
9: Pizza and bagels in New York before the 40s had no potassium bromate in it. It makes it more stable, easier to use, and it's sort of a industrial product that's in our food. The problem is it's banned in most other countries, Canada, UK, China, Nigeria.
1: The Senate confirmed Kevin Warsh to be a governor on the Federal Reserve Board. Wall Street right now, a down day for stocks. The Dow is off 31 points. This is CBS News.
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11: 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Welcome back to The Vermont Conversation. I'm David Goodman. We're speaking today with Helen Weibrow. She is a farmer, a shepherd, and an author, and her new memoir, The Salt Stones, Seasons of a Shepherd's Life, has just won the Vermont Book Award for Creative Nonfiction. Weibrow grew up in New Hampshire, but moved with her husband Peter to the Knoll Farm, a farm that raises Icelandic sheep and organic blueberries, and is a retreat center for environmental and social justice advocates. They have been there for the last quarter century. The Salt Stones has received critical acclaim, including being longlisted for the National Book Award and named a Best Book of the Year by the New Yorker magazine. I asked Helen, what do sheep teach her?
12: Oh my gosh, so much. I mean, so much about mothering and nurturing and attention and how to see the landscape and what grows here and what happens in what season. And they've just been great companions. I mean, there's nothing like sitting in a field with a bunch of sheep lying around you chewing their cuds and lambs running around. I mean, it's just like definitely healing, a healing moment when I get to do that.
11: What if people were paying attention to the natural landscape, to sheep in a pasture, what might they learn?
12: That's a really good question. I don't know. You know, I think sheep have co-evolved with grass for thousands of years, so they have a very complex microflora and a complex digestive system. And we, of course, domesticated these animals 14,000 years ago because we can't digest grass. And we, or at least we can't make protein from it. We can't completely digest it, and they can. And so we have a relationship with grasslands through these animals. Most pastoralists are not raising meat. They're following their animals to have milk and occasional meat, but to basically have nourishment, more nourishment than they could get otherwise. And it's really fascinating to me how we've evolved with these ruminant animals by domesticating them so long ago. I mean, we were pastoralists before we were farmers. So we have also co-evolved. And I think we're just living in a time where we've lost a lot of this ancient knowledge, that this traditional and ancient knowledge that we call it ancient now, but it only started disappearing about 100 years ago. And so it's something I think we can easily reclaim, because I really think it's actually part of us.
11: Your book happens along two parallel time frames. One is a single season of in a sheep's life, and the other is a period of many years, and one of the other small beings who grows up is your daughter, Wren. We meet her when your husband, Peter, is cutting her cord. And at the end of the book, she's a young woman about to embark on a cross-country bicycle journey, which causes you great distress as you contemplate the things that could go wrong. What will Knoll Farm be in Wren's life?
12: I think Knoll Farm is

0: free range kid. And I think she just absorbed this place. She just swallowed it whole. And I think her incredible adventurous spirit in the world and her fearlessness comes from that. Comes from that, like, ability to just find her way on this hillside. So I think, you know, no matter where she is, she'll be well served by having grown up this way, like a lot of Vermont kids do.
1: I wonder, as you describe both the blessing and the burden of growing up on a farm, a place where you have just an incredible sense of place and grounding, will it be more blessing or burden for her as it has been something that you've had to navigate?
0: Yeah, again, I think she'll be lucky in a way, in that she can make choices in her life, and that we won't be handing her the key to the tractor and saying, "It's all yours, baby. Good luck." You know, I mean, I think we have other plans for the farm than to just pass it on. But who knows? Maybe she'll start her own small farm and do something really cool. I mean, I'm so proud of the young people who are doing that despite all the hurdles that are present. So she might be one of them in a few years. She's studying natural science at UVM right now.
1: One of the things that happen in the season of a shepherd's life includes caring for your mother, who is declining and has dementia. Talk about that experience of going from this place in Vermont, you know, full of life, full of young people who are interns, and to seeing her decline back in New Hampshire.
0: Yeah, so always hard, right? And an experience so many people have of having a parent who you kind of lose by degrees and you say goodbye to over a very long period of time. And I think for me, you know, my mom and I were always very, very close. The saddest thing was not being able to just talk to her on the phone. She got her dementia, kind of started to get more pronounced during COVID. And so I couldn't go and see her. And I also couldn't really talk to her on the phone because she stopped really being able to use the phone. And it was a very, very difficult thing. You know, there's no other way to describe it. And I think that what got me through it was the physical, when I could see her again, like the physical touch and the ability to interact with her with our eyes and our expressions and our touch, and words not really having to make any sense. Words were not part of the picture. I missed that because we had always had these just profound, amazing conversations. She was a very wise, insightful person and a very present person. But her presence stayed, you know, that part of her spirit stayed. And I think that's what it's all about. It's just like seeing that part of the person that's still there, and you just work with that.
1: How did being a shepherd enable you to be her shepherd in those final years?
0: Well, I don't know that I was, but I definitely felt it made me more comfortable with loss. You know, when you're a sheep farmer, you lose a lot of animals. There's a lot of death. And it's devastating at first when you're starting out. And then it's not like you become immune to it, but you start to see it as just part of the cycle and part of the seasonal turn of, you know, things are born and things die and accidents happen, and the compost is made partly from the bones of the animals. And I think there was something about having gone through that for so many years that helped me let go of my mom and realize she's still there.

0: She's kind of everywhere. I talk to her all the time.
1: What does she tell you?
0: She's such a bright spirit. I mean, she was always a glass half full, glass overflowing person. So that's what she tells me. Keep your glass overflowing.
1: We're sitting in this farm. There is a beautiful red stained barn, a very familiar sight in Vermont that once upon a time, I gather, was a dairy barn and a working dairy, part of a working dairy operation. And, you know, it strikes me that the farmers who were here 100 years ago never in their wildest dreams could imagine what it is under your and Peter's stewardship. You've transformed this in a way that makes total sense for you and gives it life and relevance now in the 21st century. What is the future of this place? What do you imagine the next stewards of Knoll Farm might do? Or perhaps you are having a hand in writing that script.
0: You know, I really don't know, which I think is one of the most beautiful things about it. I think that we certainly hope that it will always be a farm and it'll always be growing food and producing a place for people to find refuge and healing. And I don't have any expectations about it being a certain type of place. I just really hope that it hangs on to the ecological health that it has, and I don't want it to become like a second home or somewhere that doesn't have relevance to whatever struggles people and nature are going through at the time. Like that, I just hope that it stays with its finger on that pulse of nature and the pulse of people who need refuge.
1: What's next for you?
0: I don't even really dare to say this, but I am experimenting with fiction. I've never written fiction, but it's really calling to me right now to write some fiction. I'm about to go to speak at my father's celebration of life. So I've been writing also about him and about his writing and about sort of what he gave me and taught me about writing. So I'm just sort of playing around with words. That's what's next for me.
1: And finally, what do you hope that people will come away from the Salt Stones with?
0: You know, I hope it's a book that people read and feel like this was written for me. This, I can see myself in parts of this, even if I don't live on a farm, I don't know anything about sheep, but there's something here that makes me feel like life is good and okay, and I can be part of that health and healing. And I've wanted it to be like a remedy for people, to bring them closer to nature and to themselves in nature.
1: Well, Helen Weibrow, thank you for joining us on the Vermont Conversation.
0: Thank you so much, David. It's a pleasure.
2: Helen Weibrow is the author of The Salt Stones, Seasons of a Shepherd's Life, winner of the 2025 Vermont Book Award. She manages Knoll Farm, a 200-acre organic farm in Fayston. We're going to finish out the hour with a rebroadcast of part of a 2022 Vermont Conversation with former Vermont Land Trust President Nick Richardson, who stepped down from that post in 2023. The Vermont Land Trust was founded in 1977 and is now one of the oldest and largest land conservation groups in the country. It has helped protect more than 620,000 acres in Vermont, comprising about 11% of the state. Vermont Land Trust began with a simple goal of conserving land and supporting farmers, but things are no longer so simple. Who can claim the right to land that was once taken from indigenous people? How has racism shaped who owns land?
1: Today, VLT is confronting issues of racial and economic justice. I spoke about the new face of land conservation with Nick Richardson, who has been president and CEO of Vermont Land Trust since 2017. The Land Trust was founded before he was born, but his family has deep connections to the organization.
3: My personal roots, though, really connect with the organization. My grandfather, Pete Richardson, was involved in the founding of the Ottauquechee Land Trust at that time. And so my connection to VLT goes way back, and I'm profoundly interested in the work that we've done for the last 40 years to protect Vermont's landscape. We're one of the largest land trusts in the country and one of the smallest states in the country. And it's a really incredible legacy that we have here. We work in every community across the state. And the, you know, the commitment and the just the belief, the faith that conserving landowners have when they work with us to put a conservation easement on their land is a really powerful thing. We have a tremendous amount of respect for that here. And we are also trying to expand the work of the Vermont Land Trust to make sure that the benefits of conservation reach a much broader set of people, much broader set of Vermonters. And in some ways are really focused on the issues that are most affecting us in Vermont at this time. You know, we're really driven by this question, what does Vermont need from us today? Recognizing that that's the same question that drove our founders, and that the answers are different. You know, they include the work that we've done, but they're also asking us to be so much more in this time. And we're really excited about that. So the evolution of the organization and the new logo and all the ways in which we're communicating with people are really our way of trying to send a message around that and to ask a much broader set of people to join with us.
1: What do you feel like are the key ways that land conservation has changed and what Vermont needs from you have changed since the founding of the organization in the late 70s?
3: Yeah, thanks, David. It's a question we think about a lot. And, you know, I would say that what is changing in our state is that we're really starting to see some of the impacts of climate change, I think, is a really important issue that is changing how we're focusing and other conservation partners are focusing our energy. We all have to be thinking about getting this landscape ready for the climate change that's already here and the climate change that will come. And that's a lot about water and how water runs through this system and protecting our forests so that they can be healthy and resilient over time. So that's, you know, that's one issue that maybe, you know, we've always understood that protecting large forests and paying a lot of attention to the water and water quality aspects in our farmland was important. But we have this urgent issue now, this urgent sense that we need to accomplish some key goals in order to really meet the moment and prepare this state for the change that has come and still is coming. So I think that's one really important example.
1: Well, let me ask about that. You mentioned water, and the problem of farm runoff has really reached a critical point where, you know, large parts of the Lake Champlain waterfront have to be shut down every summer due to algae blooms that are a result of farm runoff. And yet we know farms are struggling. So how do you balance these competing interests?
3: Yeah, the water quality issues around Lake Champlain are really important. And, you know, I've seen the impacts myself, right? You can experience them going down to the lake. That this is an issue that affects all of us. And it's got a bunch of different causes. Farm runoff is certainly a part of it. You know, aging water treatment systems and facilities in municipalities and runoff from larger cities in our state that are close to the lake are also part of the mix. And so, you know, development and the evidence is pretty clear that development and urban runoff and farm runoff are about equal contributors to the water quality problem that we have in the state, and in Lake Champlain in particular. But clearly there's something needs to happen with how we're managing our farmland. And in fact, you know, many of the farmers that we work with have taken incredible strides to change their agricultural practices. And we're working hand in glove with them to develop riparian buffer systems. So replanting the edges of farm fields with native species that grow into trees that help to manage and stop runoff from happening. Establishing new wetland complexes so that, you know, land that may have been farmed in the past can be returned to its natural function and be part of soaking up nutrients and slowing down water, both of those being really important parts of the solution overall. I'm really excited about these wetland complex restorations. The opportunities exist on nearly every large farm in Vermont. And working together with the Department of Environmental Conservation and other partners, we've been able to map those, identify them, and start to bring resources towards returning them into function. And this is great for farmers too. You know, wetlands are not necessarily areas that provide the best output in terms of farming. And so being able to get support and resources to return those to function has been something that we've seen people meet, have met that with a lot of positivity.
1: How do you ensure that when you conserve a land for agricultural use, that it's not part of the problem? You've mentioned some ways, but are there specific things you do to make sure these farms help and don't hurt the...
3: I think that's actually a really good example of the evolution of the organization and the evolution of our understanding of what needs to go along with a conservation easement in order for it to be effective. And I mentioned these riparian buffers and sort of building in this barrier between the farmland and the stream or the waterway. And that's not something that's always been in a conservation easement. It's been our, you know, we've learned along with our partners that, you know, that's an important aspect to include, that creating those water quality protections are an essential part of the conservation work. So the easements that we're putting in place today in terms of the water quality protections look very different from easements that were done 10 or 20 years ago or 30 years ago. In terms of the environmental protection that's coming into place. You know, I think we have to provide farmers across

0: farming coming into Vermont. You know, I think we've all sort of seen that happening where, you know, where there might have been a dairy farm in the past, there's now a flower farm or a diversified vegetable farm, or even a beef farm. And each of these, you know, has the opportunity to change the environmental impact of that farm operation and contribute both to a more ecologically sound and resilient farm landscape overall, and also to a more diversified farm economy. So that's, you actually led me to the next thing I want to talk about in terms of change and changing needs. You know, we have this intergenerational transfer of land happening in Vermont. And we are very focused as an organization in helping to get that next generation of farmers successfully established on land in Vermont. And that includes conservation, but it's also financing, wraparound supports, working with partners to ensure that those new and beginning farmers have business plans and access to the right kind of land that matches their business type. And we've seen this, you know, with a little bit of that support, we've seen this incredible proliferation of really exciting new businesses that are coming out of the farm landscape. It's one of the things that I'm really most proud of that we've done over the last 5 years.
1: That was an excerpt of a 2022 Vermont conversation with former Vermont Land Trust President Nick Richardson. That does it for this week's Vermont Conversation. I'm David Goodman. Thanks so much for listening. 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
1: 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I'm David Goodman. When Helen Wybrow isn't herding her flock of Icelandic sheep or in the paddock helping a ewe birth her lambs, she can be found writing. This week, this shepherd was awarded Vermont's highest literary prize. Wybrow received the 2025 Vermont Book Award for Creative Nonfiction for her memoir, The Saltstones, Seasons of a Shepherd's Life. In it, she tells the story of tending sheep on a 200-acre farm that she and her husband Peter began restoring after acquiring it a quarter century ago. Through gorgeous and evocative prose, Wybrow weaves a tale about the rhythms of life and death on the farm and how the lessons that she has learned there have informed every aspect of her life. The time span of the book juxtaposes one season of a sheep's life with 20 years of Wybrow's life, during which she gets married, has a daughter, and cares for a mother with dementia. Helen Wybrow grew up on a small farm in Plainfield, New Hampshire, the daughter of a physician and a social worker. She left home to attend Amherst College, travel the world, and landed back in New England to pursue a career as an editor for W.W. Norton, Orion, and Milkweed Editions, the nonprofit independent press that published The Saltstones. She and her husband Peter Forbes run Knoll Farm in Fayston, an organic farm and home to purebred Icelandic sheep, and also a retreat center for social and environmental justice. The Vermont Book Award is just the latest critical acclaim for The Saltstones. It has been longlisted for the National Book Award, named a New Yorker Best Book of the Year, and been featured on NPR's Fresh Air. I met Helen Wybrow at Knoll Farm on a warm spring afternoon. The sounds of sheep bleating formed a backdrop to our conversation. We stood on the hillside overlooking the Mad River Valley, and I asked Helen to describe the landscape around us.
6: Thank you, David. We are standing kind of at the center of the farmstead. We're overlooking the Northfield Range, and wrapped around behind us is the Green Mountains, couple of ski areas that we can see from here. But we're standing near this beautiful big old barn that was moved up here onto this steep hillside in 1923 when this was a prosperous dairy in the Mad River Valley. We now use it for our retreat center for gathering activists from all over the country. But more importantly to my book, we're looking out on a series of sheep paddocks where they spend the winter and where they have their lambs, and then a landscape of open fields where I move them every couple of days in the summer. And then behind us, as the fields stretch around behind, we have our blueberry orchard. We grow pick-your-own organic blueberries. And then up into the forest, where we have a sugar bush, and the forest kind of is the beginning of a big stretch of wild woodland that goes all the way to Camel's Hump.
1: Tell me a little bit about the history of Knoll Farm, which you describe in your book so beautifully, and you are now the stewards for this moment in time.
6: Yes, thank you. So Knoll Farm has been settled since 1804, when the land was cleared, presumably for sheep and for logging, although we do have records from an old journal that they also grew wheat here and potatoes. And then, but it was always a subsistence farm, like many of these hill farms. It was really meant just to feed a family. And it wasn't until the late 1800s that it became a more prosperous dairy farm, and they were making butter and sending it to Boston. There's a little tiny milk house that was set by the road that had a spring bubbling up in it where they would put the cans of milk to cool, and a horse and buggy would come by and pick them up, and they'd go down to the valley, and there was a creamery down there. And then you know, this was a very isolated place, like a lot of these little Vermont villages. So getting that butter to Boston must have been a real trick. I probably went to Waterbury and then on the train. But the history of these hill farms is really a history of struggle. And this farm was abandoned right around the Great Depression. It went through a series of different owners, including the Ward Timber Company, who cut over the land, high-grading the timber. And then it became an inn, and it was purchased in the 1950s by a couple who moved up from Concord, Mass, named Anne and Frank Day, and they started a ski school here before the before Sugar Bush or Mad River Glen opened. They had a rope tow on this very steep hill that is now our sheep pasture, and they taught night skiing, and they ran an inn in the old farmhouse. And they kept some cattle and some horses. And they did that for 45 years or so until Anne was in her 80s and or maybe late 70s. She conserved the property with what was then the Ottoquechee Land Trust. And then in an extraordinary offer of generosity, actually gave the whole farm to the Vermont Land Trust in 1998 with the understanding that they would find new stewards to keep it in agriculture, keep it as a place of education and experience for people who might want access to a farm. Anne was someone who led all kinds of kind of public service, did a lot of public service work here over the years, including harboring Nicaraguan and Guatemalan refugees during the Civil War in Central America. All kinds of incredible work that she did here through the American Friends Service Committee. So we, through a very long process and a very strange real estate transaction, basically came here because our essay won the contest, so to speak, and we were chosen to buy the property from the Vermont Land Trust and run our own educational programs here and start a farm. So we brought sheep here and started the Blueberries in 2001, and at that time we also started a nonprofit, which is still running today, and that does all of the social justice work that people can read much more about on our website than they can in my book, because it was far too big of a topic for me to describe adequately, along with describing my practice of pastoralism and my connection to nature.
7: In a nutshell, what does this center do, the nonprofit that operates here?
6: It provides a really important and meaningful space for hard conversations to happen and for people who are working on the front lines of social justice or environmental justice or land return or any number of issues to come together and rejuvenate, cross-pollinate with like-minded individuals, get some rest, get some support. And so we have almost 3,000 alumni now from all over the country who are doing incredibly important work, and lots of ideas around justice and organizing have sort of been born here. It's a little bit like a Highlander Center. Like the Highlander Center was for civil rights, like really just a place where things can get organized and can be nurtured.
7: Before we chat further, can you introduce me to your lambs, your sheep?
6: Yes, I think you can probably hear them in the distance.
7: Can we walk over and you can tell me a little bit about a few of the characters? Who are we meeting here, and why are these lambs in their own paddock?
6: So they're all sort of connected right now. Their bellies are getting used to the grass, having been on hay all winter. So they're starting to kind of introduce all that new microflora And so I've opened the paddock so they can go get some grass, but they can easily come back into the shade and get some hay and get some water. This one right here, these are her twins that are kind of, she's standing guard over them, which is often what they do when the lambs are young. And she's probably just hot and wanting to be in the shade.
7: It What's her name?
6: For them. Her name is Total because she was born during the total eclipse. And she was one of four. And they all made it, but the mother did not make it. So I had all these black total eclipse bottle babies for that summer, which was really fun. And I kept her.
7: And her babies, there's one that's ink black and the other that is snow white.
6: Yes, we named them Flannery for Flannery O'Connor.
7: Okay.
6: And Shelley for Mary Shelley. We're naming them after writers this year. We pick a different theme each year.
8: Okay.
6: So we also have a Maya Angelou out there and a Joan Didion. I think we have a Wendell Berry. Somebody voted for Wendell Berry, so that was good.
7: We wandered from the paddock over to the farmhouse where Helen Wybrow and her husband live, and I asked her to read a passage from the Salt Stones that describes this time of year.
6: Okay, well, here's a chapter that's about this time of year. It's really April, but it talks about bringing the sheep out from the winter paddocks onto the green fields. It's early April, and the frozen heart of the land is slow to let go. The frost rises and cracks the ground, letting in rivulets of rain to penetrate and loosen the cold. And in the morning, my boots crunch across infinite worlds of ice crystals and miniature prisms. On the south-facing fields where the snow has melted, the first shoots soften the hard, dead plains of the hill with the slightest mist of gray-green. The sheep paddocks outside the sheds where the ewes birth their lambs stink of manure steeped in rain, of rotting hay and bare earth beginning to waken. Two robins who have just returned from the south peck at patches of mud between giant blocks of snow and ice that have fallen from the barn roof, white wing patches flashing with each hop. These are the early scouts. Soon the fields will be full of robins and we'll hear their beautiful full-throated music from the tops of the maples. This morning is quiet and cold, without birdsong or the chirr of insects or a tentative call of the first frog, but I sense that the long sensory deprivation chamber of winter in the north is about to break. Around here, the sheep are the first to mark the season of voices rising. Grass cannot grow quickly enough for a ewe flock in spring. My sheep sniff the metallic blood smell of earth thawing and grass growing and baa loudly in their hunger. The ewes who have birthed are already rangy, transformed from wide-beamed and expecting to leggy creatures whose lambs suck milk from their udders and flesh from their bones. They eat a few mouthfuls of last summer's now dingy hay and pace the perimeter of the winter paddock with their lambs close behind, crying at the fence lines as they beg me to let them wander and kick up their heels for the first blades of green. And I, having learned a shepherd's mind of pacing for the season, cruelly refuse to open the gates. I stuff some more brittle hay into the feeders and they look at me with defiance, getting down on their knees to snuffle tiny morsels of the neon green stuff through woven fence wires. And after that, I talk about what it means to be a grass farmer and a pastoralist where you raise animals just on grass and not on grain or anything else.
7: Could you read the section you wrote about belonging? It's just a couple paragraphs.
6: Yes. This is in the chapter called Initiation, which is the only chapter where I really kind of step back and do a little bit more memoir. The sheep, it turns out, were what I needed to help me immerse in a new place. Along with the land itself, they have been my touchstone and my teachers. Sheep have helped me become a good shepherd, not just to them, but to a place that is my sustenance and joy, as well as my unending labor and worry. The idea of belonging, what it is, what enables it to happen or not happen, where and how it is found, has preoccupied me most of my life. My practice of being a shepherd is a huge part of my ongoing inquiry into belonging, not just my own, but understanding what it means for all of us in this time of profound loss of the natural world. This deep encounter with land, this process of falling in love with a place, was something I knew in my bones, something that seemed fated for me. And at Knoll Farm, I arrived with my begging bowl of perception empty, with room for what I experienced to nourish me in new and surprising ways.
7: Say more about what you mean by belonging and how being a shepherd informs that.
6: I mean, belonging to me is a word that we use a lot, right? And we all kind of understand what it means. We all have this human need to belong to something or to someone. But for me, it also encompasses this word longing. And even when one feels belonging, there's often a sense of longing for elsewhere or longing for something unrequited. And I think it's like it is actually part of belonging, that feeling. And I've experienced a lot of that in my life, either homesickness when I wasn't at the farm when I grew up, or when I was at the farm feeling like it was kind of a place that trapped me as always having to milk the cows and not being able to just leave. And so I've wrestled all my life with this kind of tension between wanting to be a nomad and wanting to deeply root in a place. And what I've kind of come to understand here at Knoll Farm is that the more you participate in your place and your life, the deeper your sense of belonging becomes. It's not something you just step into that was ready made and you have to keep searching until you find it. It's like something that you actually create by doing it on your own.
7: Say more about where you grew up and how that led you to this place. Your family were kind of reluctant farmers, as I understand it.
6: My parents were not reluctant farmers by any means, but they were very busy people and they're both English. They came to the U.S. when my sister and I were toddlers, and they'd grown up in farming country, very working class in England. They loved farming, but my father was a young doctor. My mother was a social worker, and although we lived in a farming community, they were professional people. My sister and I went to school with, you know, probably 80% of the kids in our classes were farmers back then in the 70s. So we wanted a farm. So we said to our parents, like, we begged and begged them to get cows and horses and chickens. And they finally relented and they said, you can get whatever animals you want as long as we never have to go to the barn. So my sister and I grew up. And not that they didn't want to go, it was that they were afraid to take on that responsibility. So my sister and I did 100% of the animal care. We ended up with about 10 dairy cows. We showed them at 4-H in the summers. And it was our chosen way of life, I would say, until we went to college.
7: Farming, and you describe this, is both a foundation of security, of regularity, of routines, and it can also be a burden. You can't leave. And how did your growing up with that enable you to leave? And explain the connection.
6: Well, you know, I mean, I was privileged to have the opportunity to go to college and to have the opportunity to choose being a farmer or not. You know, it wasn't like I had inherited the family dairy farm that had been going for generations and I just needed to keep it going. And I think a lot about farmers who are in that situation or farm families that have a lot of debt, where the burden of responsibility and of staying put is far, far beyond anything that I've ever experienced in my life. But I do think that it's, you know, it's a blessing and a curse. I think there's also something incredibly beautiful and rich about staying in one place. And like Richard Nelson says in one of my favorite books, The Island Within, he wrote, there's more to be learned from climbing the same mountain 1,000 times than 1,000 different mountains. And I really believe that.
7: You enter farming in your life at a time when farming is in steep decline, and people, farmers, are being pushed out of farming even when they want to stay. You see this around you in your own home, the Mad River Valley, how mightily the farmers here who have been doing it for generations struggle. So you're seeing a house falling down or even burning down, and you rush towards it. Explain the allure.
6: Yeah, you know, as a child, I grew up surrounded by dairy farmers who were being paid to slaughter their herds in the 1970s because of the milk surplus, and a lot of them never recovered, and cows never went back in those barns. And it was tragic. I remember as a child, like, my heart just breaking for people. And yet there was such a vibrant community around farming that my sister and I loved being part of. And we spent all summer long going to these fairs with other farm kids and showing our dairy cows. And so at farming, that the hard work and the physical aspect and the animal aspect of farming always, I always loved. But I think coming to Knoll Farm, you know, I think most young farmers today are aware that it's very, very perilous, actually. Not just difficult, but kind of perilous to try to start a commercially viable farm on a small scale. And that you have to do other things. And Peter and I both worked other jobs when we came here, and since we started running our nonprofit, you know, we do like so many layers of different things at Knoll Farm, and it's partly because we have big aspirations to do a lot of things with our lives, but it's also because it's the only way we've been able to make it work and pay the taxes, is to kind of just layer all these things on top of each other. And the farm is certainly profitable, but it would not be alone the only thing we could do. That said, small scale diversified farming in Vermont is actually one of the bright spots now. And there has, compared to when I was a child, there are so many more small farms and farmers markets and people buying local food and co-ops selling local food. And the infrastructure of butchers and small fiber mills and all that stuff did not exist at all when I was a child. So farming has not necessarily died out. It's just really changed.
7: You end your book by writing, you don't have to become a sheep farmer to cultivate a shepherd's mind, which is about finding a way to listen, to tend, and to immerse in the living world. Sheep may be one way. Most importantly, may you find your own. Talk about the shepherd's mind and how you carry it into everything you do.
6: Thank you for that question. I think my book is, it's about farming, it's about pastoralism and shepherding, but I think most of all, it's about the relationship with nature and how we are living at a time when we are surrounded by the diminishment of the natural world. And I feel this great urgency to hold on to what we can and to learn about what's there and to have a deep relationship with the living world and to understand it in ways that we're doing as little harm as possible, and even to you know, have that reciprocity with nature that is mutually flourishing, which Robin Kimmerer writes a lot about. I think a shepherd's mind is, for me, it's a phrase I came up with when I was writing the book that just kept kind of coming to me, that was really about how I look at things when I walk across the land following the animals, and I'm watching what they're doing, and I'm watching and I'm understanding all the things around me that are all part of one whole and that are all interacting. And so I think shepherd's mind for me is a bit of it's kind of a complex meditation move, right? It's like contemplative, but there's something about absorbing the complexity of things.
7: You're listening to the Vermont Conversation. I'm David Goodman. We're talking today with author Helen Wybrow. She's the author of The Salt Stones, Seasons of a Shepherd's Life, which just won the Vermont Book Award. She also manages Knoll Farm, a 200-acre organic farm in Fayston. We're going to take a short break and continue our conversation with Helen Wybrow. Stay tuned.
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0: Hello, Prestige Heads, and welcome to American Prestige. I'm Danny Bessner, here as always with my friend and comrade, Derek Davison, and we are very excited to welcome to the podcast today, surprisingly for the first time, but you know him and love him, and his name is David Sirota. David is the founder and editor of The Lever, and he's also the host of the current Lever series, The Master Plan, The Kingmakers, which explores the American presidency, which we will get to soon. But I want to ask David about something else. But first, David, thank you very much for joining us.
1: Thank you. Thanks to both of you for having me.
0: Really appreciate it. So one of the things that I wanted to talk to you about was journalism. And I mean that in the most capacious sense, the state of the industry and the state of independent media, because you've been talking a little bit online on X, the Everything app / Twitter about, you know, journalism and how it's changed and your relationship to that. So it's a broad question, but why don't we start there? Journalism, go.
1: Yeah, I mean, I think a lot of people don't really understand anymore what journalism versus media is. Like, those are, like, journalism is media, but not all media is journalism. Journalism is essentially the work of finding and surfacing new information. It is not the work of simply riffing off of the new information that somebody else found. And I think that there has always been a sort of commentariat. There's always been some kind of attention economy that is about chattering about what others have reported. But I think we're now in a place where both the business dynamics and the dynamics of the attention economy are such that it's harder and harder to do and fund journalism, you know, the time-consuming, labor-intensive work of digging out new information. It is harder and harder to do that sustainably and fund that, and easier than ever to just get attention for its own sake, through media that isn't journalism. And so what I sometimes lament online is that, you know, it's easier to sort of pump out a hot take, an instant hot take, than it is to go report out something that hasn't ever been reported before. And I think that's why there's so much noise and so little signal. And I worry that we're moving towards a world in

0: reporting upon which to then riff off of, as opposed to there being more sources of original reporting. And so I'm like, you know, I like think about how, you know, we've just experienced we're experiencing still like a month of 24/7 media coverage of Hassan Piker, right? And I don't want to weigh in on like any of that discourse at all, other than to say, we have like a tech billionaire, Larry Ellison, who is about to take over much of major media in America, which should be a point of accountability journalism. And the discourse in the middle of this is about a lone Twitch streamer and what he has to say, because, I mean, in part, because it's easy to riff off of that. I would also argue that like the whatever exists of current media doesn't really want to talk about the oligarchs who are buying media, because everyone's looking in some ways for their next paycheck, and they don't necessarily want to get on the wrong side of the guy who's going to be funding whatever is left of media. So that's a lot there. But I guess I'll just sum it up by saying, I didn't go into journalism with my eyes, you know, closed. The quest for attention instead of doing as distinct from journalism has always been there. But I think it's gotten a lot worse. And where I am is I'm starting to wonder, frankly, if the value of journalism is you expose something which ultimately informs the public, and the public puts pressure on its political representatives to make a change. What I worry is that journalism has lost its power, or is losing much of its power to do that in an information ecosystem of such noise where it's almost impossible to get the signal out.
1: There's a lot there. And I think we've talked about this on the show actually quite a bit, the history of media and things along those lines. One of the first things, of course, that comes to mind is this just inevitably a problem of capitalist media? I'm sure you're familiar, in the 1970s, a lot of countries from what we would call the global south tried to introduce something called the New World Information and Communication Order. And one of the major things that they were trying to do was to articulate this notion that a global north media that is capitalist is going to ultimately represent not only interests of the capitalists in the sense of the Chomsky and Herman manufacturing consent thing, but also in the sense that a profit-driven media is over time going to avert its eyes from the public interest and the public good. That it might not happen now. I think there were moments, obviously Woodward and Bernstein, but beyond that, there are moments and have been moments where journalists were able to function in a very critical sense. But I would argue that for the most part, when it came to certain issues, particularly U.S. foreign policy and macroeconomics in the sense of supporting a capitalist system, they have only been critical of that in the breach. So there's this larger question about capitalist media. And then there's also this other question about consolidation in media, which I've written about for Harper's. And I think it's kind of ironic that people are worried about getting their next paycheck, because I think that a lot of these companies are going to shut off their media because they don't make money any longer. Like, I don't think CNN and Fox and MS Gone, soon to be gone. I don't think they're long for this world. They just don't make money. And so I think what you're going to have, ironically, is that a lot of the arguments in favor of capitalist media over the course of the 20th century was that they were going to promote competition and you wouldn't get, you know, Pravda. But I think what's going to happen, like you're saying, is that ironically, the capitalist media system is going to, you're going to have one newspaper, the New York Times, essentially. And there's going to be a million people riffing off the New York Times, which is able to have the Jerusalem branch and the branch in South Africa and the branch in Bolivia or whatever it may be, even though I think a lot of those are going going to close as well. And you'll wind up having freelance journalists that they pay on the ground instead of an actual desk in Buenos Aires or what have you. But I'd love to get your take on that notion of capitalist media, because to me, that seems like the gigantic problem, because you also don't want government-funded media, because then you get Pravda. But you don't want capitalist media, because over time, that leads to monopolization and consolidation, and you get the New York Times as the only news

0: source. So to me, it's like one of the many things at this moment that seem like all of the contradictions of the 20th and 21st centuries are sort of heightened in this particular institution of journalism.
1: Yeah, I mean, can I just add how wonderful it is that we're still talking about Woodward and Bernstein as the example of journalists actually doing their jobs. It's been 54 years. Like, there are people in middle age who were not alive when Woodward and Bernstein broke that story. And that's still the thing that we're looking at. Like, this tells you how rare this sort of thing is.
0: Right.
2: Yeah. And I think certainly the corporate capitalist structure of major media is a big part of the problem. I mean, I also look back, and not to idealize the past, but if you look back, you know, to the 50s, 60s, 70s, you know, the heyday of big daily newspaper journalism, wasn't perfect, but there was competition, right? Cities had 2-3 papers, so they would compete with each other for scoops, which created a virtuous cycle. I think that era is now gone, and I do agree with you. I think we're going to see a point where corporations are going to openly own, like the hybrid model is not just take the newspaper and throw it away. The hybrid model is, what is it? Like Chevron has a news site in, I think it's Richmond, California, right? I think you saw the AI company, didn't the AI companies buy
0: the company store. These companies would literally have newspapers about how great they were. Like,
2: I think we're going to go back to that. I think there will be like a New York Times that will exist in its form. And I think the media ecosystem can support one of those. But as I go back, as I said, I think the problem is that the New York Times, the problem with the New York Times, well, there's a lot of problems with the New York Times, but the New York Times does produce a decent journalism. It also produces a lot of stuff that's really misleading and terrible. The problem with the New York Times is the New York Times, the more the New York Times is the singular force, the more it gets to decide the parameters of the discourse, or at least disproportionately decide the parameters of the discourse, which I think is like, you know, this is very sort of Chomsky-ish, but I think like there's obvious propaganda, right? Obvious Fox News, et cetera, like obvious partisan propaganda. And then there's like the New York Times and sort of elite media that pretends it has no viewpoint, but is actually baking its viewpoint into its story selection, into how it frames news. And I would argue it's just as powerful, arguably more powerful, because it's less honest, right? Like they're sort of laundering it through the idea of objectivity. So I think we are moving into a world where that actually weirdly becomes even more dominant than it's become. And I think that ultimately, like, the solution, I do think, is part of the solution is, I think, and this is what we're trying to do with the lever, which is like some small and medium-sized outlets that are reader and subscriber funded. Although I will be honest, there are also downsides to pure reader and subscriber support in the sense that you can become audience captured. You can be afraid to publish things that you know your audience won't like. And I do think that is a real and problematic dynamic. You see, I mean, that's more of a dynamic among corporate sponsored media who they're afraid to publish things that offend who they believe are their constituents. But I think grassroots subscriber funded media is part of the solution. I also do think some kind of public funding model is a solution, which is not just straight up Pravda, right? Like I don't think the BBC, as an example, they're not perfect, obviously.
0: Totally, I agree, 100%.
2: But like the BBC is not Pravda, right? There are ways to have some kind of public funding open to different viewpoints and the like, that in which there's not a government minder deciding how things are funded, where there's an equitable system that if you qualify for, I mean, I know that the great, and, and late Bob McChesney of the University of Illinois had devoted much of his work to pushing forward the idea, for instance, that in a city, you could opt to spend, every voter could opt to spend a certain amount of tax money, you know, it was like a dollar or whatever, but over you know, millions of people in a city for a media outlet, a publicly qualified media outlet that they like, right? To really build more media. I mean, not, I think the thing to remember is compared to other countries, we are miserly when it comes to funding public media. Not that other countries are perfect, but like the idea of a more publicly funded media to understand the public interest here is really important. And I think it's just not even in the conversation. And I don't know what's, I mean, right? The only conversation we really have about public media sort of at a mass scale is like, oh, NPR is like, you know, all the NPR scandals, right? Like that's the conversation about public media. And there needs to be a much wider conversation about it because we're entering a really dystopian age where essentially the news is going to be like the New York Times and Larry Ellison.
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2: I think the silver lining is, I do think there are still places that are doing good journalism. I do think that these tools that have allowed for so much noise, you know, the email, the World Wide Web, right? I mean, it does allow any, I mean, it is true that anybody who sits down and puts something on a blog can put something that is available to everyone in the world, right? I mean, that is revolutionary. I think it's reductionist in the sense that, like, how everyone in the world would ever figure out that it exists. I mean, that's a whole question about, like, algorithms and the attention economy. But I do think that the silver lining is that you do see some places using these tools in ways that are, I think, building some infrastructure. I think the difficulty is, the challenge is that it takes a long time to build out like a journalism outlet from scratch. I mean, I say that, I'm 5 years into doing that. Like we have reporters, we have fact checkers, it's like a real newsroom, right? And then to like get your information out, get people to subscribe, like that is not done overnight. Like there's a reason why, the New York Times is what it is over after 150 years, right? I mean, this takes a long time. And especially when it comes to the, you know, major crises, we don't have a long time, right? I mean, it's this terrible situation where a new journalism infrastructure can be built. It needs to be built. There are tools out there to build it. It just takes time and we don't have a ton of time. And as we've just been discussing, there's a lot of forces that are aligned against it. I mean, that is the part that I don't exactly know how to fix. Like I know how to do good journalism. I know how to like build a newsroom. I think the hardest part is how do you navigate an information ecosystem in which somebody in Silicon Valley or some other can flip a switch and you are just, your ability to communicate is essentially secretly, effectively shut off or significantly limited. I mean, I'll give you an example, like just to put it in people's minds, like this hasn't happened yet. I don't even think it would end up necessarily being politically targeted or ideologically coded. But as an example, if Google decides to change how email is handled in its Gmail account, right, if it suddenly says we're going to simply put all political or all news or all journalism or all non-certified content into a effectively a junk folder, right? Think like that sounds like a tiny technical switch that could destroy the entire email newsletter conduit for independent journalism, right? Like it's things like that that I think are the most dystopian and they're hardest to see, even though they are really determinative of whether an alternative and better and more robust journalism ecosystem can be built.
1: The thing that seems most daunting to me and such a critical component of all of this, and I say this as the co-host of a foreign affairs podcast, is the decline of local news. Like, just the absolute collapse of local news
2: as
1: a concern. Like, I mean, not only, you know, are you leaving entire swaths of the country, you know, just completely cut off from information about the places, people where they live, like things that are going on right next door to them. But I mean, just in terms of like a feeder system to, you know, fill newsrooms and, you know, train journalists, like this is a thing that's being, you know, completely done away with. It just feels like such a gaping part of the problem. And I really don't know what to do. In my hometown, Pittsburgh, just had its newspaper thankfully sold to a nonprofit, but it was going to be without, like the Block family was going to close the Post-Gazette down and there was going to be no daily newspaper in the city of Pittsburgh. I mean, that's the level that we're at, like cities, like medium-sized cities without a regular local news source.
2: I mean, here's the challenge of that. Like, I feel like that's a proxy war or an emblematic microcosmic example of a deeper problem, which is, and we are talking about it on a foreign affairs show. So, but I'm just going to say it, which is, I worry about the attention economy rewards for focusing on. I'm not saying you guys do this, but like the roving attention to the most shocking and attention grabbing thing anywhere on the planet. That's what the algorithm does, to the point where lots and lots of people know very granular details and are very politically organized around things happening all the way on the other side of the planet and have literally no idea what is going on in their own communities, in the politics of their own communities. And the extent of their political activism is to demand answers about what's happening on the other side of the planet from their local elected officials, right? Like, this doesn't make any sense. Like, this is a problem in the sense I put it this way. It's like, why does everybody, it's this problem where everybody knows what some senator, not from their state, said on Meet the Press, some U.S. senator, and has no idea who their city council person even is, right? And you could extrapolate that out to the globe, and you're like, you know, people are paying attention to events. I'm not saying they're not important events. They are important events. But where deeply connected to the iterative granular details of events happening all the way on the other side of the globe, and there are big things happening in their own communities next door to them, I don't want to say that local media's collapse for a lot of reasons, consolidation, et cetera, but I think that one of the most difficult things to crack on the rebuilding local media is, how do you regain that attention? Right. How is a local newspaper supposed to compete on local issues with an algorithm that is telling everybody in the local community, please focus on the thing happening literally on the other side of the planet all day, every day, because it's got incredible visuals, et cetera, et cetera. Like, a local newspaper 20, 30 years ago did not have to compete like that. Right. Like that's not the basis of the competition. And now it is. And I don't exactly know how local media can be rebuilt inside of an attention economy like that. Like that, that is a vexing problem. I mean, I do think, like, I'll give you an example here in Denver. Like in Denver, we have a great local podcast called CityCast. We have a local sports media called DNVR Nuggets. I mean, I'm a Nuggets fan. They've sort of, it's a very big deal here in town. I think those are like good examples of how this can be done. But I think that attention question is as big a question as the sort of funding. What is the corporate model to rebuild local journalism?
0: Is there a way out of it, do you think, or not really? Or does this seem just like things will have to mega change?
2: You know, I don't know. I mean, I think about it here, like, again, I'll use my state. Like we are facing, and granted, like I'm coming to you. I mean, my wife is literally the chair of the state legislature's budget committee. And she's an elected official, state elected official in the legislature. And like, I look and obviously like I'm paying attention to all the cuts that are having to happen under Donald Trump. And she's, you know, they're dealing with it, et cetera, et cetera. You can tell, and it's not, I'm not blaming voters, right? I'm not blaming any, but it's like the fight for attention on what is happening in a typical state budget that is being cut, the fight just to grab awareness of that and what can be done about that is competing with like wars and Donald Trump. And like I'm not sure that most people even in this state or this city know precisely what is even going on in their legislature. And it's not, I'm not blaming the news consumer. I'm just wondering, like, how do we grab that attention back? Right, we're having a governor's race in this state, right? That's like sort of, it's like the biggest office in the state. It's sort of like running under the radar, right? It's like, it's not even really like topic A, you know, and maybe it will. And I don't know how to crack that. Like, and I think, look, what I also worry about is this bleeds into politics directly in this way. Right. Like, let's talk about like campaign financing for a second. I'm free associating here, but it's the same point. How do we break the handle of big money on our politics? Right. Billionaires swooping in using super PACs to buy elections. And one of the answers is grassroots funding. Right. That's great for a U.S. Senate race. The couple of U.S. Senate races that can nationalize their profile in the attention economy to get people from all over the country to donate. That does not work at a state legislative level, a city council level, even a congressional running for House, a U.S. House race in a primary. Very difficult to do. So all of this serves oligarchy in the sense of, you go one level below U.S. Senate, and the attention economy means that people below that level, the campaign finance system is more reliant on huge donors than even the top levels, where the top levels can at least hope to sort of nationalize their celebrity and create a grassroots fundraising base. Like, in other words, the oligarchs actually have even more power because of the attention economy, not just in media, but in the direct election system of democracy. So I guess that's a long way of saying I don't have an answer.
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6: 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It's a practical step toward a healthier state. 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
7: CBS News Brief. President Trump says his FDA chief, Marty McCarry, is leaving his post. A deadly accident on a runway at Denver's airport Friday is raising concerns about security procedures. A Frontier Airlines plane struck a passenger who scaled the airport fence. The medical examiner says it was a suicide. Airport CEO Phil Washington on those injured.
8: Most of the people who received the vaccine had evidence
7: He said that some are still in the hospital. The Consumer Price Index showed that inflation rose 3.8% in April, CBS's Kelly O'Grady.
8: It means that prices are rising faster than they were before. It's mainly driven by the higher energy costs.
7: President Trump heads to China for a summit with Xi Jinping and will have a long talk about Iran.
9: They get a lot of their oil from that area. We've had no problem, and he's been a friend of mine. He's been somebody that we get along with.
7: CBS News Brief. I'm Jennifer Kuiper.
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0: Why don't we actually turn to the kingmakers, which I think is actually relevant because we're really talking about the consolidation of power and the centralization of power in a few different people. And, you know, Marx always had his famous conception of totality, that one part of the social will represent and embody the other part. And I think we see that here. So maybe the first question is, what made you want to podcast about this subject? And how do you think that it has affected things, and where did it come from, and why did power centralize so coherently over the past 50 or so years?
2: So Master Plan is an audio series we do once every year and a half or so, limited seasons, where it's the idea that something is here in the present that most of us agree is a problem. And typically, it wasn't just created here in the present. It's oftentimes an outgrowth of various social trends, but also various specific plans. So season one was about the secret plot to legalize corruption in America. That was season one. Like, everyone basically agrees that our political system is endemically corrupt. It didn't just become endemically corrupt, overnight. There was actually a method to the madness, a method to deregulate our campaign finance system, narrow anti-bribery laws. And beneath that effort is essentially the idea, as essentially written down by Lewis Powell in the Powell memo, in 1971, a memo written by a then prominent lawyer who was on his way to becoming a Supreme Court justice, in which he essentially argues that democracy has become a problem for the oligarchs, the business community, corporations, and the like, that the government is becoming too responsive to what the masses of people are demanding. And he counseled a massive investment of resources by essentially the oligarchy into turning a one person, one vote democracy into a $1, one vote oligarchy. I mean, that is essentially what that plan was about, that democracy is a problem for the people who want to keep power hoarded, power and wealth hoarded, that to get the policies they want or preserve the policies that oligarchy wants, they can't have a government that is so directly reflecting what the public really wants. So one way to short circuit that connection is to turn elections into auctions. One other way to do that is season two, the Kingmakers, is to try to consolidate power in as few hands as possible, in this case, in the U.S. government, in the presidency, away from Congress, the sort of small, the most democratic branch of the government, consolidate power as much as possible in the hands of one executive, then win that office and have that office do what the oligarchy wants. Like, that's the most efficient way to do this. So season two is about the effort to concentrate power. And the through line between season one and season two is this idea that democracy is the problem. Like, giving people what they want is the central problem. And season one and season two are the master plans to solve that supposed problem. Obviously, I don't think it's a problem, but like, that's what the oligarchy thinks.
0: So, I mean, we don't want to give away this series, but what do you think are some sort of signal moments? And maybe so as not to give away the series, how do you think it affects what's going on today? And again, this is another intractable problem that the end of the left-wing essay says, all right, just transform the presidency. And this is something that I've been focusing on like an extraordinary amount. A very interesting new book by the political scientist, I believe his name is Richard Waterman, came out, and he argues that Arthur Schlesinger's imperial presidency has at this point become an autocratic presidency. That is just an autocracy. That basically over the last 30 or so years, really since the war on terror, that we've just created an elected king. And so like eventually maybe that elected king will decide not to leave. I don't think that's going to happen with Trump. I think he's too old, you know, but a Trump who was 49, that might be a different story. And I think we're setting ourselves up there. But Derek, you guys, well, do you want
1: to say something? Yeah, to add to that, I mean, I think it's been a transition that's gone in phases, right? Like you have a consolidation of power in the executive branch, and then you have a further consolidation of power to even remove decision making from the parts of the executive branch that are subject to congressional confirmation that have any sort of outlay. So, I mean, this starts after World War II, you know, get the rise of the National Security Council, but it really gets pervasive, like toward the end of the 20th century. I mean, you've got czars for every, you know, everything under the sun. You're constantly appointing, you know, these special people who don't have to go before Congress and get big chunks of the executive agenda to handle. Now we're at a point where, like, they're engaging supposedly in high level diplomacy to try and end a war, and the Secretary of State, like, I don't know where he is. Like, he's, you know, going to UFC matches with the president, and the people who are actually handling this are two, you know, a hedge fund idiot and a real estate goon, and the vice president, like, because the, you know, they're just free to do whatever because they were they're Trump's buddies or his son-in-law in, you know, that one case, and they're not at all, you know, connected or facing the public in any sense, even indirectly through Congress.
2: So I completely agree. And of course, we're talking right now in the week in which the 60-day War Powers Act threshold is going to be, we're going to blast through that. And for those who don't know, the War Powers Resolution, well, actually, it's right in Master Plan season two, The Kingmakers. The season starts with a look at how Watergate, the Watergate era, was seen as the sort of zenith of the imperial presidency, and Congress actually tried to claw back some of its power. One of the ways it did that was through the War Powers Resolution. This was, you know, Richard Nixon gets elected saying, I'm going to end the Vietnam War, then secretly expands the Vietnam War. Congress gets annoyed, tries to limit the war through the rescinding of the Gulf of Tonkin Resolution. Nixon sort of ignores it. They finally, Congress says, you know what, we're going to really explicitly state our constitutional prerogatives here with the War Powers Resolution, saying that, you know, you can't deploy troops for more than 60 days. Nixon vetoes it. They override his veto. The War Power Resolution exists. We are now at the 60 days. We're talking right now on the approaching the 60-day threshold. Presidents have basically said, we don't have to abide by that, right? And it's not clear, to say the least, that Donald Trump is even going to acknowledge the War Powers Resolution. Now, this is not to, so you asked for a moment here. Let me give you a moment, and this is going to be on our podcast feed, by the way, on our Lever Time feed, that's our weekly show, and Master Plan, about this case. I don't know if you guys know, I presume you do, about the so-called Chadha case. There's a case for those who, it's a long forgotten case. It's a fascinating case. It's about war powers. Essentially, Congress used to have a thing called a legislative veto, okay, where Congress would pass a law. This is over 75 years. They would give the president a lot of power on all sorts of things, but say, hey, listen, if you use the power in ways that we don't like, we can vote to rescind that power without getting your signature. If you sign the bill, right? So they passed a law in the Great Depression or for Herbert Hoover. Hey, Hoover, you can reorganize the government any way you want, but here's all this power. But if you reorganize it in a way we don't like, the House and Senate can pass resolutions and you don't get to sign the resolution. We can just say no. So we pass this law through the regular process. You sign the law, but we reserve the right to like pull back some power, okay? In the 1983, a case comes before the Supreme Court, which says the legislative veto is unconstitutional. And essentially the Supreme Court weighs in and eliminates 200 plus legislative veto powers in existing laws, but lets the president keep all the power. So you have 200 plus laws on the books in which Congress and the president negotiated a power sharing agreement, essentially, in which the Supreme Court thunders in and says that power sharing agreement is gone. All that power is in the executive branch. And it was interpreted to say that the legislative veto inside of the War Powers Resolution is also no longer enforceable, that Congress can no longer, the House and Senate can't just pass resolutions themselves and say, you know, this war is deauthorized without getting the president's signature, which of course a president is never going to sign a law deauthorizing their own war. Now, the Chadha case has been weaponized to say Congress cannot on its own stop the Iran war. That's essentially the real, you want a real world effect, right? That if the Democrats win the House and Senate, Chadha has been interpreted, and I want to underscore that because there's an interesting twist on this. It's been interpreted to say that if the Democrats win the midterms, they can't, the House and the Senate can't just pass resolutions called a concurrent resolution to end Donald Trump's war in Iran. That's how it's been interpreted. Now, I say it's been interpreted this way because part of the story of consolidated power is Congress not asserting its power. And here is a perfect example. We have a big episode about Chadha that's coming out this week. I really hope everyone listened to it. We worked really hard on this. There's a theory that that Chadha case, which was a massive overnight consolidation of power from the Congress to the executive branch, that that case actually does not apply to the War Powers Act, and it has never been challenged at the court, its application to the War Powers Act. The argument from those who want to see this be challenged is the Constitution very explicitly says war-making power is the Congress's. It's not the president's. The president can execute a war, but it is the Congress's explicit constitutional power. And so there's an argument that there needs to be a way for the Supreme Court to weigh in on this question explicitly. Because right now you have the most insane situation where it is very simple for one person in the government, the president, to wake up one day and start World War III. And it is almost impossible for the Congress to get us out of any of those wars. That is not what the framers envisioned. That is not what the Constitution envisioned. So here is an example of how consolidated presidential power with a conservative Supreme Court has done this. But again, it's also an example of why has this never been challenged? And as we've reported this series, I have been coming back to that question over and over again. Yes, we have a whole episode on the unitary executive theory, where that came from. We found the original document cooked up, and Ed Meese is Ronald Reagan's attorney general, is his Justice Department. We actually interviewed Ed Meese. It was amazing. And you can hear that interview. But I keep coming back to, yes, it is master planners. Yes, it is kingmaker, people who sort of had a plan. But it's also Congress relinquishing its power, Congress not wanting to assert its power. The last thing I'll say on that is that part of the reason why Congress hasn't asserted its power, I suspect, and I have heard from some folks who were in Congress, is that especially on matters of war, they don't want to assert their power. That the lesson of past wars gone bad to many members of Congress is not, hey, I need to assert our power to stop these things. It is, hey, I don't want to have to vote on any of these things, because any vote on a war in the here and now, I have no idea if 5 years from now it's going to look good or bad. I don't know. And so I'd rather, like, the lesson of bad wars in the past, the political lesson, apparently to a lot of members of Congress, is not I got to vote more aggressively to stop these things. It's I don't want to vote at all. Any way to not have to vote on this stuff and not use the power, that's the way what we want. So the executive power concentration is also a Congress that has relinquished its power.
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2: The Constitution, at its core, you know, certainly not a perfect document, got some things wrong, et cetera, et cetera. I'm not one of these people who deifies it, right? I mean, it is the Constitution, but I'm saying it's not some godly document. But I think we can all agree that, like, the theory of the Constitution is, like, power should not be in one person's hands. Like, I think, like, clearly that's, like, a structural theory, like some power in the court, some power in the Congress, some power in the presidency. Okay. And I think that what they miss, they presumed that people in those different branches would jealously guard the branch's power. Because they presume that if you're in the institution, your first and foremost loyalty is to the institution. And I think they didn't fully forecast that the dominant institution would end up being the political party. I mean, you had some of that where they're writing about they're afraid of factions, right? There's a lot of, like, fear of factions. And I do think that was, like, basically fear of political parties. But I don't think they fully forecasted the idea that if the dominant institution is the political party, then everybody serving in the different branches, that's the master they're going to serve, not the institution that they're in. So if you're in the Congress, okay, like, if you're, great example, if you're Cheney, in the U.S. House of Representatives during the Iran-Contra affair. We have a whole episode on this, which it's just a sort of lost history, right? The Congress has passed a law saying the Boland Amendments. You cannot fund proxy wars in Central America. Like, the Congress has said that. Passing the law is like federal law, right? Reagan, or at least people inside the Reagan administration, Reagan says he has no knowledge of it, but, like, Reagan's people just totally ignore that, right? They create the Iran-Contra transaction, completely ignores federal law. Cheney is in the House, right? I feel like the founders presumed that somebody like Cheney would be like, look, I know it's my party, but, like, you ignored a law that we passed, and I have to defend the institutional prerogatives of the body that I'm in because that's where I draw my power. Instead, Cheney issues the minority report of the Iran-Contra saying the problem here is Congress. The minority report of the Iran-Contra committee is Cheney saying the problem is Congress even trying to limit what the president is doing. He makes a reference to monarchical power. Sometimes there's going to be a monarchical use of power. And my takeaway from that is, yeah, Cheney had specific views about how foreign policy should be conducted. But what it says to me is this is an inflection point where essentially a guy in the House, in that institution, is saying the party is most important. I serve the party. I serve Reagan and Bush. And I get rewarded, by the way, with becoming defense secretary soon after I do this, because the party will reward me. I don't see my ambition and future inside of this institution or protecting and expanding the power of the institution I'm in. I see the institution that I serve as the political party. And I think, like, that's what the framers sort of missed. And that's why ultimately, if the institution that is the dominant institution is a political party, the president being the head of the political party, essentially, you run this back over and over again through so many cycles, the power is going to consolidate to the party leader.
0: I think that's right. And I think, I mean, it's political parties aren't mentioned in the founding documents. And I think that one of the motivators of a presidential system as opposed to a parliamentary system is that they were trying to prevent the type of factionalism that they do write about. And I mean, it's just, they just didn't have a materialist understanding, because any observer from today would look at the founding of the United States and be like, there's two clear regions. One relies on slavery and one is an incipient manufacturing region. They are going to develop different political parties that are going to have different interests. And obviously there's the story of Jacksonian democracy and how that he really makes the political party what it is in the sense that it becomes. But they thought they were going to be able to avoid it. But there's also ideas of a much looser union at the time, even with the Constitution in the 1780s, replacing the Articles of Confederation. But no, this then is ultimately the problem. And then we should probably end here. The fact that we're still living off this Constitution, which is unique in the North Atlantic world. Most countries have had different, you know, quote unquote republics. France is on its fifth now. And that's just a different constitutional arrangement. So the problem, I think, with being, and scholars have written about this, with being a country whose sense of nationalism is to a large degree throughout its history steeped in documents, is that the documents themselves become deified. And obviously you see it with originalism, which is absolutely absurd as a judicial philosophy. But the documents themselves become deified, and then they become unchangeable. And so we're living with quite an archaic political structure in a very modern world, which is to some degree, I think, going to be the result of, and this might, we might think this is good in some sense, the undoing of the American empire itself. But that very much remains to be seen. But it's like, obviously, the founders did not anticipate that it would be impossible to amend the Constitution. They wouldn't have installed this document if they thought that it was supposed to be a living document.
2: They deliberately don't say things in that Constitution, or at least that's the way I read it, because they know the details are going to be filled in. And I think the idea of using Article 2, and a lot of our series, Master Plan Season 2, deals with the unitary executive theory. The idea that one line in the Constitution, Article 2, you know, executive power shall be vested in a president, means that there can't be any power sharing agreements, meaning the president has singularly as the one human being is the entire branch. There is no such thing as an independent agency. I mean, these are radical theories that are not borne out by much of anything other than sort of cherry picking lines out of these documents. And yet they are now the prominent legal doctrines, right? I mean, the interesting thing, one of the interesting things we found is that in the first term of Reagan, they're sort of debating, like, there's a lot of memos about this statute gives us this executive power, that statute doesn't, et cetera, et cetera. And then they finally cook up in the beginning of the second term, this idea that, hey, wait a minute, we don't have to listen to these individual have these like individual arguments about what Congress says is our power or not. Let's come up with a constitutional argument that all of these laws have no bearing, that any law that constrains us at all, even if it was passed and signed by a president in the past, has no force of authority, because now we have a constitutional Article 2 argument. And we are now living through the culmination of that, where the Trump administration is constantly going into court, making an Article 2 unitary executive argument to say that no one else, no other branch of government has any power over it. That is the logical conclusion of where we are, the breakdown of it. And I honestly think like one of the only ways out of it, and I am slightly encouraged, is a much more, the first step is a much more assertive Congress. I do think that like war powers votes that we've seen and that we're going to see, I do think the bipartisan effort to force the release of the Epstein files, as another example. These are not just the sort of individual battles that are important unto themselves. They, and maybe you call me a hopeless optimist, right? But like, they at least show Congress trying to assert its power in a way that we have not seen for a very long time. And I do think I think this is a good place to like land the plane here, which is that like I do think Donald Trump has done everyone a favor in this way. Being so brazen about how he is wielding executive power, I do think has centered the idea in the average American's mind that, hey, maybe not all the power should be in the hands of one person, right? There's like a silver lining to how he's doing it. Whereas Reagan was sort of doing his executive power grabs sort of inside of the bureaucracy under the sunny veneer of like a charismatic politician, Trump being so blatant and sort of clumsy and sort of brutish about it, I think has raised people's awareness. And maybe it'll go away, but I do think that is like a real moment of opportunity to actually have a discussion about, hey, maybe we don't want it to be this way.
0: One hopes. One hopes. I'm not holding my breath because I think I would die, but let's hope for that. Well, David, thank you so much for joining us. Everyone, check out, of course, The Lever. Check out The Kingmakers. The link will be in the show note, and we'd love to have you back again soon. Thanks so much, man.
2: Thanks to both of you. I really appreciate it.

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2: I'm Jennifer Kuiper. Some emotional testimony at a House Oversight Committee hearing into the handling of the Jeffrey Epstein investigation and document release. CBS's Cammy McCormick.
3: An Epstein survivor identified as Rosa says she was subjected to repeated sex abuse and rape. And despite efforts to protect her identity, her name has appeared more than 500 times in court records after the Justice Department's release of the files.
4: My name was exposed to the world. Now reporters from across the globe contact me. I cannot live without looking over my shoulder. I can only imagine the long-term impact this mistake will have on my life.
3: The field hearing took place in Palm Beach, Florida.
2: The head of the Food and Drug Administration resigned. CBS's Olivia Rinaldi on the departure of Marty McCary.
5: One of the reasons I'm told that he is out at that post is over youth vaping, because there was an effort to start reapproving some of these flavors that could be seen as appealing to younger members.
2: A doctor in Paris says a French hantavirus patient is critically ill and on an artificial lung. The World Health Organization says the outbreak has now reached 11 total reported cases worldwide, 9 of which have been confirmed. The overall tally includes 3 people from the cruise ship who died. CBS News medical correspondent Dr. Celine Gounder says this is not like COVID.
6: It is more deadly if you get it, but the key word there is if you get it. It is less infectious. COVID was airborne. Most of the transmissions with hantavirus are direct intimate contact.
2: 2 former cruise ship passengers are being monitored in an Atlanta hospital, and 16 are in a special facility in Omaha. A Maryland man mistakenly deported to El Salvador has appeared in federal court. The hearing focused on the Department of Homeland Security's effort to deport Kilmar Obrego Garcia to Liberia. Abrego Garcia's attorney, Simon Sandoval Moschenberg, noted Abrego Garcia agreed to be deported to Costa Rica, but DHS would not go along with that.
7: Since the government is unwilling to send him to Costa Rica for really unexplained reasons, the order continues that they're not allowed to deport him to Africa instead. And since they're not allowed to deport him to Africa instead, the order continues that they're not allowed to take him back into ICE custody.
2: Abrego Garcia faces human smuggling charges in Tennessee. U.S. consumer prices climbed sharply again last month as the war with Iran pushed energy prices higher. The consumer price index rose 3.8% from April 2025. CBS's Kelly O'Grady says on a month-to-month basis,
8: prices were up 0.6% in April. Wages were only up 0.2%. Don't want that gap to widen.
2: Stocks closed mixed on Wall Street. This is CBS News.
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10: Carpal tunnel syndrome, heart failure that doesn't improve with common medicines. 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
2: Scientists are working on a vaccine that could extend the lives of people with certain types of brain cancers. Researchers say the DNA-based vaccine created by taking samples of a patient's tumor is safe and prolonged patients' overall survival. Neurosurgeon scientist Dr. Albert Kim.
11: Most of the people who received the vaccine had evidence of an immune reaction that we wanted to see, against the brain tumor.
2: The Fountain of Youth could be in your local museum or concert hall.
12: Daisy Fancourt leads a University College London team studying patterns in our DNA that determine aging.
13: We can look at these patterns to see if someone is older or younger than the number of birthdays they've had. And we found that people who engage more in the arts have got this younger epigenetic age.
12: Engaging in the arts can mean anything from visiting a museum to taking a pottery class. What is not clear, whether it's the art that slows our aging process or the joy we can get by engaging with it. Vicki Barker, CBS News, London.
2: And I'm Jennifer Kuiper, CBS News.
14: I'm Bob Welch. Good afternoon to you. Sunny skies to right now, 50 degrees, and Roger Hill's calling on an overnight low temperature around 35 tonight. Turning mostly cloudy, and then a rather gray and wet raw day tomorrow. We'll get Roger Hill's forecast details coming up in about 10 minutes time on this midday news service, afternoon news service on this Tuesday, May the 12th. In fact, I'm Bob Welch. Here's what's happening. The Vermont Wildlife Department is running a planned burn at the Sandbar Wildlife Management Area in Milton, set to begin today. So if you see smoke rising over that part of Route 2, this was intended. It's not a forest fire, an uncontrolled one anyway. The burn aims to restore habitat across 53 acres and support species that rely on fire disturbances, such as pitch pine and various threatened and endangered plants. The operation is expected to last several days, and signs will be posted along Route 2 to inform you about it as you go through that area. The Washington Central Unified Union School District is facing backlash over a new plan to address declining enrollment. Superintendent Stephen Dellinger Pate announced a grade-level configuration change, which will be discussed at a community meeting Thursday night at Romney Memorial School. The Times Argus reports that starting in the fall, Romney will serve mainly younger students, while Doty Memorial School will cater to older grades. Dellinger Pate stated that the adjustments aim to create much-needed stability and optimize educational resources. The decision comes after earlier proposal to close elementary schools that were rejected by voters. Some parents have expressed frustration over the plan's sudden announcement, feeling blindsided and concerned about the impact on their children. The school board hasn't yet publicly addressed the concerns, though it held an executive session regarding the changes. Burlington's overdose deaths have decreased slightly, but first responders caution that the opioid crisis remains serious. The Vermont Health Department says overdose fatalities dropped from 269 4 years ago to 170 last year. Channel 3 reports that in response to the rising incidents, the city established a community response team in 2023, dispatching two-person teams to administer Narcan and distribute kits. Battalion Chief Marsha McCombe states that while calls for overdoses have decreased, it's unclear how significant the downward trend is so far, her words. Toddlers are participating in a unique study at the University of Vermont aimed at understanding speech-language development. Led by researcher Sarah Benham, the project employs three-dimensional printed objects and cameras designed by engineering students to observe how toddlers interact with new sounds and shapes. Benham noted that toddlers learn naturally through play, a key aspect of the study's design. So far, five families have participated, and Benham plans to extend the research by sending cameras to homes or childcare centers for broader observation. The study seeks additional participants regardless of whether children have speech-language disorders, offering families a $10 gift card for each session. And a sad story out of Maine. Their Department of Inland Fisheries and Wildlife says that a game warden died in a plane crash in Avon, that's extremely rural Franklin County in western Maine. This morning, the warden was the sole occupant of the Cessna 185F that went down near Schoolhouse.

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0: Good afternoon, 410 at WDEV. Looking at your drive this afternoon, we're going to start off on Shelburne Road. Trouble spot this afternoon as you approach Interstate 189. Going to be that way for about a mile and a half or so. It's normal volume for this point. No crashes to report. There are things that you should have heads up for this evening if you're driving around, particularly if you normally are on Route 15. And take exit 15 off Interstate 89 to get on there. Between Colchester and Essex, there is overnight paving work. Starts at 7 o'clock this evening. It's going to be that way for the next couple of nights. Winooski, right now, Route 7. Through the area by Winooski Middle High School is a little congested right now. And, of course, the Diverging Diamond Project is still going on, and it does not appear to be showing any congestion through the immediate area around exit 1689 right now. But keep your eye peeled. That may change. Coming into Essex Junction from the south, Route 2A is busy in there, coming in there. Through the Williston area, 2A doesn't look like there's any problems there right now, believe it or not. Route 2 is a little slow as you join up with Industrial Avenue. And looking into central Vermont here, we see that the work that had been going on Route 100 over the bridge and Wannabe over Interstate 89, that work has taken care of itself. That has completed. And there is, this has popped up on my computer. They are, looks like the well, I don't want to go and say that. It looks like on the map here that the southbound ramp onto Interstate 89, exit 8, is closed. And they will wind up reopening that at some point. But we will keep track of that, try to nail down what the specifics are with that. We will now look at Route 14. That's slow coming up to Route 2A. Make that Route 2 into East Montpelier. We will check things again for you next half hour here. 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Our news watch continues at 4:13. Britain's Prime Minister Keir Starmer, under heavy pressure from his own party, he repeated this morning that he will not resign. Starmer is blamed for big losses in local elections last week. There was talk he would be challenged at a meeting this morning. That didn't happen. CBS News correspondent Chris Livesay.
3: Prime Minister Keir Starmer led Labour Party to a landslide victory in 2024. But less than 2 years later, Britain's economy is still struggling. Prices remain high, taxes are up, and people are unhappy with the performance of public services like the National Health Service. That frustration showed up in recent local elections where Labour lost support. One of the biggest winners, Nigel Farage and his anti-establishment Reform UK party. Starmer has also been bruised by his appointment of a longtime Labour figure with past ties to Jeffrey Epstein.
4: I should not have appointed Peter Mandelson. I take responsibility for that decision, and I apologise again to the victims of the paedophile Jeffrey Epstein.
3: And Starmer has faced criticism from President Trump, upset by his reluctance to support the Iran war.
0: President Trump begins his trip to China this afternoon.

0: afternoon for a summit with the Chinese President Xi. CBS's Linda Kenyon's at the White House.
1: This is the first visit to China by a U.S. president in nearly a decade and comes amid the U.S. war against Iran. President Trump had originally planned to travel to China several weeks ago, but postponed the trip, citing the war. Now, as the president travels amid a stated ceasefire, he plans to use this trip to discuss a wide range of issues, including trade and tariffs. In addition, the U.S. relationship with Taiwan and China's rare earth minerals are on the agenda. At the same time, Trump is expected to urge President Xi to exert pressure on Iran to end the war. Linda Kenyon, CBS News, the White House.
0: An earthquake? On purpose? Ground shaking below the Swiss Alps, but by design. Researchers are triggering thousands of tiny earthquakes to understand how geological faults move and how to reduce risks that come with drilling and other energy projects. Seismologist Ryan Schultz says the experiment is the first of its kind.
2: We can put all sorts of instruments right inside of the mountain, right up close to the fault itself, and that's not really ever been done before.
0: Scientists say the research could help make future underground operations safer by better understanding how to prevent unwanted seismic activity.
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0: Bright, sunny skies here today, at least in my part of Vermont, Roger Hill.
5: Yeah, it is. Here's the line, though, that kind of separates what I would call mostly cloudy versus mostly sunny.
0: Okay.
5: About to Highgate, if you drew a line to Highgate and you drew it across over to about Mooresville and then a little bit south of St. Johnsbury. Everything to the north and east of that line across northern areas, you're looking at considerable cloud cover. To the south and west of that line, a lot of sunshine. 52 is the, let me see, that is the current temperature this hour. At the Barry Montpelier EF Knapp Airport, I have a temperature of 51 degrees. And what do you find for a current reading vicinity of Waterbury?
0: I have temperature of 55 degrees.
5: 55 degrees in Waterbury. At 51, by the way, was at Worcester. 51 also being recorded up the road there in Mooresville, Stowe Airport. 52 over St. Johnsbury Way, 51 in Caledonia County Airport, Lindenville. 50 degrees looks to be the cool spot. That's up in Newport Country over in the Champlain Valley in northern areas where there is still some cloud cover. 56 degrees at Franklin County State Airport up in Highgate. Across the lake, mostly sunny, 55 in Plattsburgh, 56 at the Pat Leahy Burlington International, 52 in the Adirondack Mountains at both Saranac Lake as well as Lake Placid this hour. Southern areas of the Champlain Valley, 54 degrees in Middlebury, bright sunshine and blue skies. 56 degrees in Rutland over in the Upper Valley region, White River Junction, West Lebanon. They're the warm spot, 60 being reported. That's followed closely, though, by 59 degrees at Harkness State Airport. That's Springfield. And these areas are also seeing a little bit more scattered cumulus clouds, leftovers. Back into the southwest corner of the state, 58 degrees is the current temperature at Bennington. And you're going to tell me Mount Washington temperature is?
0: It would be, I'm going to go and say 35 right now.
5: Oh, you're a little off. 23.
0: Oh, still cold, just like yesterday.
5: Yeah, chilly up the upstairs and, 6,266 feet elevation atop Mount Washington. We have mostly cloudy conditions there, 23 degrees, and the I'm looking at a west-northwest wind, about 32 knots, gusts to 41. They got a visibility, though, that's spectacular, 130 miles of visibility. They got a marker out there they can see, so I'm not sure what that might be. Anyway, here's how the forecast shapes up for our locale. Looking at for tonight, And we've had a pretty nice day thus far, except for the areas around the kingdom, a little bit more cloud cover, but everywhere, skies are going to turn clear for a time, fair conditions. Then it will turn mostly cloudy overnight. A low temperature down to about 35 for tonight. Winds will become light and southeasterly. During the day tomorrow, we'll see rather gray skies. Maybe a break of sun in the morning hours, but boy, oh boy, it's looking pretty gray. And it will become wet and raw from late morning on, with periods of rain working in out of New York State. Some of that rainfall even moderate at times tomorrow. A late day high temperature just getting up to about 50, so most of the day climbing through the 40s, rather raw conditions. And that's accompanied by a southeasterly wind 10 miles per hour during the day tomorrow, Wednesday. Wednesday night, overcast, showers likely, possibly moderate at times, a low down to about 45 for tomorrow night, and very moist, cloudy, damp conditions. Southeast winds tomorrow night at about 10 miles per hour. That'll set up Thursday. More gloom, continued damp, a good chance for showers or periods of rain moderate at times on Thursday. High temperatures around 55. Winds will be light and out of the east. I'm glad to say that we do have a warming trend, and of course we'll cover all of that and when we're going to get out of this doggone lingering showery rainstorm business. We'll have all that for you here in less than an hour.
0: All right, Roger, we will join you then. Our WDEV time, 421.
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0: On the WDEV Sports Line, the Red Sox host the Philadelphia Phillies 5:45. We go on the air from Fenway. Buffalo Sabres are at the Bell Center tonight for Game 4 against the Canadiens. The puck drops at 7. The Habs lead the Eastern Conference second-round series 2-1. Game 5 of the Western Conference second-round matchup between Anaheim and Vegas is later on. That series tied at 2 games apiece. In the NBA playoffs tonight, 1 game, the Minnesota Timberwolves at the San Antonio Spurs. Game 5 of the Western Semifinals series knotted at 2. Memphis Grizzlies forward Brandon Clark has died, according to his team, his agency in the NBA. He was 29. Neither the Grizzlies nor Clark's agency, Priority Sports, provided any details today about when or where or how Clark died. His agents wrote on social media that they were beyond devastated by Clark's death. Clark was arrested in April 1st in Arkansas for speeding and possession of a controlled substance and was released on bond a day later. He was the 21st overall pick out of Gonzaga in the 2019 NBA draft by Oklahoma City. Clark was on the NBA's All-Star rookie team in 2020, but injuries limited him to 72 of 246 games for the past 3 seasons. There was a short court hearing for Tiger Woods today after his March arrest for suspicion of driving under the influence, and correspondent Cammy McCormick has a report.
7: Tiger Woods' prescription drug records will be handed over to prosecutors. They had issued a subpoena for all of his prescription medication records from the start of the year through March. Defense attorney Doug Duncan argued Woods had a right to privacy.
8: I'm asking for a protective order to govern who can view these records.
7: Prosecutors agreed to limit access to the information.
0: And other sports item to pass along to you. Negotiations for baseball players and owners have begun what figures to be a lengthy and acrimonious collective bargaining session. or Sessions, to replace their labor contract that expires December the 1st, with management likely to propose a salary cap system the union has vowed never to accept. An initial session of about 2 hours took place at the office of the Major League Baseball Players Association, a five-minute walk from Major League Baseball's headquarters at Rockefeller Center. Manhattan. You know where Rockefeller Center is. The meeting lasted about 2 hours and was scheduled for initial presentations from each side on their view of the sport and its economics. No proposals were made. And Maryland officials are considering changes that could impact the Triple Crown schedule by moving the Preakness Stakes to 3 weeks after the Kentucky Derby. Adding a week would try to address concerns about the short turnaround time between races, which has led to fewer Derby winners participating in the Preakness and thus a lack of Triple Crown possibilities. A current five-week span between the Derby and Belmont Stakes has been in place since 1969. Some trainers believe even 3 weeks may not be enough for horses to recover. Rising oil stocks and sudden stops for technology stocks are knocking Wall Street off its record highs. Looking at the price of a barrel of Brent crude right now, up 3.5% to $107.87. A barrel natural gas down 2.6% this afternoon. Dow Jones Industrial Average up 56 points to close at 49,760, but it is the tech-heavy NASDAQ that sank 185 points this afternoon to close at 26,088. S&P 500 down 16 hundredths of a percent or 11 points to close at 7,496. After 10 weeks of the war with Iran, the Consumer Price Index shows that inflation is accelerating. This puts the Federal Reserve in a position where they are unlikely to lower interest rates anytime soon. CBS Money Watch reporter Kelly O'Grady.
9: Most New York bakers.
0: Well, that is not the report we wanted to play. This is the one.
10: Prices were up 0.6% in April. Wages were only up 0.2%. Don't want that gap to widen. That's why people felt so behind going back to the summer of 2022 when you had inflation quite high. We're not there, right? You see on the map that high mountain. Yes. Over to the left. Yep. Of the chart. You know, 3.8% doesn't look so bad, but we're trending in the wrong direction. And I think about what the Fed is going to have to do when they have a new chair. The president wants lower interest rates.
0: Global maritime industry is facing a looming shortage of the fuel that powers ships as the Iran war chokes off a key shipping lane in the Strait of Hormuz. About 80% of globally traded goods are transported by sea. Ship operators rely on a sludge-like substance known as bunker fuel to move those goods. The world's largest ship refueling hub is Southeast Asia, which places the region at the center of growing concerns as prices skyrocket. OpenAI CEO Sam Altman began testifying today in his feud with Elon Musk, taking the stand to defend himself at a trial that has featured disparaging commentary about his leadership at a pivotal time for ChatGPT. Musk, the world's richest man, seeking Altman's second ouster from the company leadership as part of a civil lawsuit accusing him of betraying their shared vision for OpenAI. It's 428 on WDEV.
11: 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I'm Stephen Cates with the Bankrate Personal Finance Minute. 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Upfront costs can include moving expenses, furniture, and appliances. 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Then there are renovations or repairs. Even homes in good conditions may need updates, such as paint or flooring. It's prudent to set aside at least 1% to 3% of the home's value each year for maintenance, and some of that may come due right away. 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Prioritize essential expenses first and consider spacing out non-urgent upgrades over time. Keeping some cash in reserve after closing can help you avoid relying on credit during an already costly transition. For more, check out Bankrate. I'm Stephen Cates.
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0: U.S. hotels say the promised economic boon from the World Cup hasn't materialized yet for them. The American Hotel and Lodging Association recently released a report that found room bookings are lighter than expected in most of the 11 U.S. host cities, with roughly a month to go before the start of the world's most watched sports tournament. A group survey found that in Boston, Philly, San Francisco, and Seattle, nearly 80% of hotels responding reported the pace of bookings was tracking behind a typical summer. 4:30, you're listening to WDEV's afternoon news service. We are at 55 degrees, fair early on this evening, then turning mostly cloudy with a low around 35. Roger Hill says winds will become light southwesterly, rather gray tomorrow with a wet, raw, late morning on with periods of rain with a late day high near 50 degrees. And we'll take you to Roger Hill's weather forecast in the next 15 minutes. In the headlines, Burlington's overdose deaths have decreased slightly, but first responders caution that the opioid crisis remains serious. And the Washington Central Unified Union School District's facing backlash over a new plan to address declining enrollment.
1: CBS News Brief. A Jeffrey Epstein survivor identified as Rosa gives emotional testimony. Democrats on the House Oversight Committee have held the field hearing in Florida as part of the investigation into Epstein.
14: One day, his masseuse called me into his room where I was molested for the first time by Jeffrey. For the following 3 years, I was subject to ongoing rape.
1: Marty McCary resigns as head of the FDA and current deputy commissioner of food at the FDA. Kyle Diamantis will serve as acting director. President Trump says of McCary,
15: he was having some difficulty. You know, he's a great doctor, and he was having some difficulty, but he's going to go on and he's going to do well.
1: A French passenger on an infected cruise ship is in critical condition with the hantavirus, as others are being monitored worldwide. CBS News medical control correspondent Dr. Celine Gounder.
16: The incubation period here is long, which actually works in our favor because that gave us time to contain the situation.
1: CBS News Brief, I'm Jennifer Kuiper.
0: I'm Bob Welch at WDEV, and on a clarification on something that I mentioned about 20 minutes ago in the traffic report, it's night work that is involving the southbound exit 8 off-ramp in Montpelier to close to all traffic for paving operations. It starts tonight and Wednesday from 7 p.m. to 6 a.m. And same story for the southbound on-ramp for Interstate 89 in Montpelier, and be closed the same amount of time, starting at 7 o'clock tonight. So it's open now, just closes at 7 o'clock. As we will continue our news watch here, and you see smoke rising above the Sandbar Wildlife Management Area in Milton, you might. Wildlife officials are running a planned burn there. So if you see that, that was planned. The burn aims to restore habitat across 53 acres and support species that rely on fire disturbances such as pitch pine and various threatened and endangered plants. The operation expected to last several days, and signs will be posted about Route 2 in that area to inform you about it. The Washington Central Unified Union School District is facing backlash over a new plan to address declining enrollment. Superintendent Stephen Dillinger-Pate announced a grade-level configuration change, which will be talked about at a community meeting Thursday night at Rumley Memorial School. The Times-Argus reports that starting in the fall, Rumley will serve mainly younger students, while Doty Memorial School will cater to the older grades. Dillinger-Pate stated the adjustments aim to create much-needed stability, in his words, and optimize educational resources. The decision follows earlier proposals to close elementary schools that were rejected by voters. Some parents have expressed frustration over the plan's sudden announcement, feeling blindsided and concerned about the impact on their kids. The school board has not yet publicly addressed these concerns, although it has held an executive session regarding the changes. Our WDEV time 4:34, and Burlington's overdose deaths have decreased slightly, but first responders caution that the opioid crisis remains serious. The Vermont Health Department says overdose fatalities dropped from 269 4 years ago to 170 last year. Channel 3 reports that in response to the rising incidents, the city established the Community Response Team 2023, dispatching two-person teams to administer Narcan and distribute kits. Battalion Chief Marsha McCombie stated to Channel 3 that while calls for overdoses have increased, quote, it's unclear how significant the downward trend is so far. Toddlers are participating in a unique study at the University of Vermont aimed at understanding speech-language development. Led by researcher Sarah Benham, the project employs three-dimensional printed objects and cameras designed by engineering students to observe how toddlers interact with new sounds and shapes. Benham notes that toddlers learn naturally through play, a key aspect of the study's design, and so far, five families have participated. Benham plans to extend the research by sending cameras to homes or child care centers for broader observation. The study seeks more participants, regardless of whether children have speech-language disorders, offering families a $10 gift card for each session. Our Newswatch continues on WDEV in a minute.
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0: Our WDEV News Watch continues. A game warden from Maine's Department of Inland Fisheries and Wildlife has died in a plane crash in extremely rural Franklin County in western Maine this morning. The warden was the sole occupant of the Cessna 185F that went down near their pond. Emergency responders confirmed the fatality at the scene. The department expresses its sorrow, stating, "We are heartbroken and extend condolences to the family of the pilot and the friends." The Federal Aviation Administration, along with the National Transportation Safety Board, is investigating the circumstances surrounding the crash. Witnesses report seeing strong winds at the time, which may have impacted the aircraft's control. Emergency personnel remained on site until the afternoon. Britain's Prime Minister Keir Starmer is under heavy fire from his own party. He repeated this morning that he will not resign. Starmer is blamed for big losses in local elections last week. There was talk that he would be challenged at a meeting this morning. That didn't happen. CBS News correspondent Chris Livesay.
18: Prime Minister Keir Starmer led Labour Party to a landslide victory in 2024. But less than 2 years later, Britain's economy is still struggling. Prices remain high, taxes are up, and people are unhappy with the performance of public services like the National Health Service. That frustration showed up in recent local elections where Labour lost support. One of the biggest winners, Nigel Farage and his anti-establishment Reform UK party. Starmer has also been bruised by his appointment of a longtime Labour figure with past ties to Jeffrey Epstein.
19: I should not have appointed Peter Mandelson. I take responsibility for that decision, and I apologize again to the victims of the paedophile Jeffrey Epstein.
20: And Starmer has faced criticism from President Trump, upset by his reluctance to support the Iran wars.
0: President Trump's on his way to China, where the fighting in Iran is going to be one of the biggest topics of discussion. The president says the ceasefire between Iran and the U.S. is, quote, on life support, after he rejected Iran's response to the latest peace proposal. Defense Secretary Pete Hegseth and Joint Chiefs Chair General Dan Kane face lawmakers today as part of the budget hearings. And Natalie Brand has more.
21: Defense Secretary Pete Hegseth answered questions on Capitol Hill about the status of the ceasefire with Iran and the administration's next steps.
22: A negotiated settlement could be the outcome here, where Iran does not have nuclear capabilities. And from the Department of War perspective, we're here to support those options.
21: The Pentagon also gave lawmakers an updated estimate for the cost of the war, now said to be around $29 billion. Natalie Brand, CBS News, The White House.
0: An earthquake on purpose? The ground is shaking below the Swiss Alps, but by design. Researchers are triggering thousands of tiny earthquakes to understand how geological faults move and how to reduce risks that come with drilling and other energy projects. Seismologist Ryan Schultz says the experiment is the first of its kind.
2: We can put all sorts of instruments right inside of the mountain, right up close to the fault itself, and that's not really ever been done before.
0: Scientists say the research should help make future underground operations safer by better understanding how to prevent unwanted seismic activity. WDEV News Time, 4:41.
23: At Johns Hopkins, I'm Elizabeth Tracy.
24: Declines of several fold in rates of progression. Sounds pretty good, doesn't it? If you have the beginning stages of Alzheimer's disease and are considering available medications. Yet a recent study by Johns Hopkins neurologist Majid Fatoui finds that these are numbers representing relative percentages, not absolute reductions, and they pale in comparison to comprehensive lifestyle interventions.
25: When patients take medications for Alzheimer's disease, they continue to decline. Neither the patients nor the caregivers can tell that there was any medication given. However, when you look at people who didn't take the medication versus those who did take a medication, there is a slight difference of, let's say, 1 to 3 points in the scale that goes from 0 to 80. So the percent difference is significant. However, the big picture is still very subtle.
24: Fotui notes that there are also substantial risks of available Alzheimer's medications. At Johns Hopkins, I'm Elizabeth Tracy.
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0: AP Washington correspondent Sagar Magani reports President Trump's FDA chief has resigned.
26: President Trump's Food and Drug Administration chief is stepping down. Dr. Marty McCary led the FDA for just over a year.
27: This administration is not interested in continuing down the path of doing the same old things as we watch our nation's children get sicker.
26: But he had a rocky tenure with complaints from health executives, anti-abortion activists, and other Trump allies.
28: He was having some difficulty, but he's going to go on and he's going to do well.
26: The president will not say if he forced out McCary, who failed to win FDA staff confidence after mass layoffs and controversies where the agency's scientific principles appeared overridden by political interests, including those of Health Secretary Robert F. Kennedy Jr. Sagar Magani, Washington.
0: There was some emotional testimony today at a House Oversight Committee hearing into the handling of the Jeffrey Epstein investigation and document release. CBS News correspondent Cammy McCormick.
7: An Epstein survivor identified as Rosa says she was subjected to repeated sex abuse and rape. And despite efforts to protect her identity, her name has appeared more than 500 times in court records after the Justice Department's release of the files.
29: My name was exposed to the world. Now reporters from across the globe contact me. I cannot live without looking over my shoulder. I can only imagine the long-term impact this mistake will have on my life.
7: The field hearing took place in Palm Beach, Florida.
0: We will take a look at Roger Hill's weather in a minute on WDEV.
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0: We're down to 55 degrees under mostly sunny skies here at WDEV. Up in Morrisville, it is mostly cloudy and 50 degrees. Yes, the difference between mostly sunny and mostly cloudy that Roger was talking about at the start of his phone call last half hour. Difference between what the weather picture can look like in places not too far apart. Island Pod is definitely cloudy, 47 degrees right now, 51 in Barrie, 55 Burlington and Plattsburgh, 56 the big number in Middlebury, with 55 the number in White River Junction under partly cloudy skies, 57 in Ticonderoga at the moment, and 56 degrees under mostly cloudy in Montreal right now. Logan Airport, Boston, they are mostly cloudy, 62. They've reached their high temperature of 63 today. Sunny skies and 63 at Albany International Airport at the moment, and 66. And Westchester County Airport, just north and east of New York City, sunny skies right now, and that was their high temperature, 66. For us, fair early, then turning mostly cloudy. Roger Hill calling on an overnight low temperature around 35 degrees, rather gray tomorrow, but going wet and raw late morning on with periods of rain, moderate at times with a late day high near 50. Overcast, showers likely for tomorrow night, possibly moderate at times with a low near 45 degrees. Gloomy and continued damp for Thursday. Good chance for showers and periods of rain, moderate at times, high up to 55 degrees. Lots of clouds for Thursday night into Friday with lingering showers and a low around 45. Warming up to 60 to 65 for Friday under mainly gray skies. And to the low 70s again by the time Saturday rolls around, and you might be able to call it humid on Saturday with a few late day showers and maybe thunderstorms. Partly to mostly sunny though for Saturday with that high temperature again in the mid, well, low 70s anyway. Might get a little bit warmer than that. A mid to upper 60s, the average high temperature for this time of year. Our WDEV News Watch continues. It is 4:47, and a deadly accident on a runway at Denver International Airport Friday is raising concerns about security procedures. Frontier Airlines plane struck a trespasser who scaled the airport fence. The person hit was identified as 41-year-old Michael Mott. The medical examiner determined this was a suicide, and today, Denver Airport CEO Phil Washington says a number of people were injured when they were evacuating the plane.
4: Five people were taken to the hospital. Four have been released. I'm not sure about the remaining person that is still hospitalized.
0: Sterling McLaren's the chief medical examiner for the city and county of Denver. She said no note was recovered, but still determined it was a suicide.
5: The best way to determine manner is to evaluate the totality of the investigation, scene findings, circumstances, and history. And based on all of those findings together, we determined the manner of death to be suicide.
0: Remember that bridge collapse in Maryland? It was about a year or so ago. AP's Lisa Dwyer reports on charges for those involved in that fatal Interstate 695 bridge collapse.
6: Federal prosecutors have announced criminal charges in the 2024 collapse of Baltimore's Francis Scott Key Bridge, accusing a Singapore-based ship operator and a senior employee of making critical decisions that caused the vessel to crash into a support column of the bridge, killing six people and covering up what happened. U.S. Attorney for the District of Maryland, Kelly Hayes, announced the charges against
8: Synergy Marine Private Limited,
1: Synergy Maritime Private Limited, and Radha Krishnan Karthik Nair with crimes related to the disaster.
6: FBI Special Agent in Charge, Jimmy Paul.
8: The collapse should never have happened. As alleged, the bridge was struck and collapsed because those who were responsible for the ship's operation deliberately cut corners at the expense of safety.
6: I'm Lisa Dwyer.
10: This is what community looks like.
0: And that was the crowd outside a courtroom in Maryland today as that Maryland man mistakenly deported to El Salvador only to face criminal charges after his return appeared in federal court today. The hearing focused on the Department of Homeland Security's effort to deport Kumar Abrego-Garcia to Liberia. Abrego-Garcia's attorney, Simon Sandoval Moschenberg, noted Abrego-Garcia agreed to be deported to Costa Rica, but Homeland Security won't go along with that.
11: Since the government is unwilling to send him to Costa Rica for really, you know, to date, unexplained reasons, the order continues that they're not allowed to deport him to Africa instead. And since they're not allowed to deport him to Africa instead, the order continues that they're not allowed to take him back into ICE custody and put him back in the detention center.
0: Abrego Garcia's case became a flashpoint in President Trump's immigration crackdown. The Justice Department last year indicted him on human smuggling charges. He pleaded not guilty. WDEV News Time, 4:50. On to the roads we go and planned night work. If you're going out this evening, night work in two places. One is a rather big one. You need to use Interstate 89 out of Montpelier. If you're going southbound, you're going to be needing to get on at another exit. That's because the southbound, and I want to get this correct now here. This starts at 7 o'clock tonight as well as tomorrow at 7 o'clock. It's going to be overnight work. Interstate 89 southbound exit 8, on-ramp and off-ramp in Montpelier is going to be closed to all traffic for paving operations. This is the southbound exit 8, on and off-ramps closed starting 7 o'clock tonight. And the same way tomorrow, going to be reopening at 6 in the morning, both days. Route 2 Montpelier to the west of Route 12 is blocked. It's locked up right now, although it's a little less congested than it had been about 5 minutes ago. And then we're going to go and mention East Montpelier, your drive up to East Montpelier on Route 14 from Barrie is moderate congestion. They're doing an awful lot of road work through there. Another place where night work's going to be a thing, that is going to be Route 15, just off of Exit 15, Interstate 89, between Colchester and Essex. This is going to be night paving. Road isn't going to be closed, but there are going to be lane closures and delays. Work starts at 7 o'clock tonight and runs until 6. Going on right now, Shelburne Road is heavy and slow up until about the Interstate 189. This is northbound up to Interstate 189. Route 2, slow around the interchange at Exit 14 for Interstate 89. And then Main Street, Burlington, is closed right now. That's going to be needing to detour around that, certainly. And as a result of it, the other roads that you can probably expect. Pearl Street is busy right now, along with South Prospect that people use to get between Pearl Street and Main Street, east of where the closure is, so that they can eventually get on Interstate 89 or wherever it is they're going. The Diverging Diamond Project is slowing people down on Routes 2 and 7 between the Winooski traffic circle right on up to the on-ramp for Exit 16, Interstate 89. And Lake Champlain Ferry is running on or close to schedule. We will check it again for you in the next half hour here on WDEV. Sports, the Red Sox host the Philadelphia Phillies, 5:45. We go on the air. That means we will be presenting NASCAR today at 5:20 this afternoon. Go on the air from Fenway at 5:45. Buffalo Sabres at the Bell Center tonight for Game 4 against the Canadiens. The puck drops at 7. The Habs lead the Eastern Conference second-round series 2-1. Game 5 of the Western Conference second-round matchup between Anaheim and Vegas is later on. That series is tied at 2 games apiece. The NBA playoffs tonight. Minnesota Timberwolves at the San Antonio Spurs. Game 5 of the Western semis, series knotted at 2. Judges rule that Tiger Woods' prescription drug records will be handed over to prosecutors following his March arrest in Florida on suspicion of DUI. A judge approved an agreement between Woods' defense attorney and prosecutors following a 4-minute hearing in Martin County Circuit Court. There's a look at sports. Peter Greenberg's Zion Travel Minute coming up.
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13: My name is Jody Bray, and I'm a medical coder at Copley Hospital. 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We're a close-knit hospital, and that shows in how people support and look out for one another every day. 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
15: 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The short 400-mile route between Denver and Jackson Hole, Wyoming. And the next most turbulent flights, including Denver to Albuquerque, Salt Lake City, and Bozeman, Montana. Other high turbulence flight candidates, Boise, Idaho to Bozeman, Denver to Las Vegas, and Las Vegas to Salt Lake City. 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I'm Peter Greenberg, and this is today's Ion Travel Minute.
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0: Rising oil prices at $4.55 have made for a bit of a down day on Wall Street. The NASDAQ down 185 points to 26,088. The S&P 500 down 11, so, you know, just a hair, statistically speaking, to 7,400. And the Dow Jones Industrial Average was actually up 56 points to 49,760. The price of a barrel of Brent crude right now going for $107.53. The global maritime industry facing a looming shortage of the fuel that powers their ships as the Iran war chokes off a key shipping lane in the Strait of Hormuz. About 80% of globally traded goods are transported by sea. Ship operators rely on a sludge-like substance known as bunker fuel to move all that. The world's largest ship refueling hub is in Southeast Asia. That places the region at the center of growing concerns as prices go through the roof. Consumer price index shows that inflation is accelerating, puts the Federal Reserve in a position where they are unlikely to lower interest rates anytime soon. More details on the money news coming up at 5:25 with Jason Brooks.
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20: 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Buying a house is always about running the numbers, but it really has to be something that she wants.
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0: This is AM 550 WDEV Waterbury Montpelier, 96.1 WDEV FM Warren, broadcasting from the top of Sugar Bush, along with 98.3 W252 CU Montpelier and 101.9 W270 BR Island Pond, and on your smart speaker when you ask it to play WDEV Radio. Red Sox host the Phillies tonight, 5:45. We go on the air. Roger Hill calling on an overnight low of 35 degrees tonight under skies that will turn mostly cloudy. Right now we have a mostly sunny sky and 50 degrees in the headlines as we approach the 5 o'clock hour on this Tuesday, May the 12th. Burlington's overdose deaths have decreased slightly, but first responders caution that the opioid crisis remains serious. And the Washington Central Union School District facing backlash over a new plan to address declining enrollment. I'm Bob Welch. CBS covers the world at 5.
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3: I'm Jennifer Kuiper. Inflation accelerated in April, the highest since May 2023, as the Iran war pushed up energy costs and more. CBS's Jared Hill.
4: Costs are definitely getting high.
7: Yeah.
4: Gas prices, grocery store prices.
9: The consumer price index rose 3.8% in April compared to the same time last year, up from 3.3% in March.
21: The war with Iran continues to push up gas prices. Now that's trickling into other areas like plane tickets and food.
9: Groceries increased by 0.7% in April after actually dropping in March.
3: President Trump is on his way to China for a summit with Xi Jinping and says they will have a long talk about Iran.
23: They get a lot of their oil from that area. We've had no problem, and he's been a friend of mine. He's been somebody that we get along with.
3: The head of the World Health Organization says global leaders should prepare to see more cases of hantavirus amid ongoing efforts to contain the virus. CBS's Ian Lee has heard from WHO Chief Tedros Ghebreyesus.
24: The World Health Organization has tied a total of 11 reported cases of the virus to the ship, the latest discovered in a passenger quarantined at a hospital in Spain.
25: Given the long incubation period of the virus, it's possible we might see more cases in the coming weeks.
24: One American who tested positive but is not experiencing symptoms is currently being held in a biocontainment unit at the University of Nebraska Medical Center.
3: 18 U.S. citizens are being monitored at facilities in Nebraska and Georgia. An Epstein survivor identified as Rosa has given powerful testimony. Democrats on the House Oversight Committee held the field hearing in Florida as part of the investigation into the handling of the Jeffrey Epstein case and document release. Rosa noted that her modeling firm, run by convicted sexual predator and modeling agent Jean-Luc Brunel, relocated her to Miami, where she says
26: Jeffrey Epstein was under house arrest for the molestation of underage girls at the exact time he was abusing me.
3: Despite efforts to protect her identity, her name appeared more than 500 times in court records when the Justice Department released the Epstein files. Medical examiner Sterling McLaren says of the 41-year-old man who scaled a Denver airport fence on Friday, crossed a runway, and was struck and killed by a Frontier Airlines plane.
5: The best way to determine manner is to evaluate the totality of the investigation, scene findings, circumstances, and history. And based on all of those findings together, we determined the manner of death to be suicide.
3: The collision sparked an engine fire, and the plane was evacuated after the cabin filled with smoke. 12 passengers suffered minor injuries. This is CBS News.
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3: A chemical that helps give New York bagels and pizza their unique taste may soon be banned.
6: Most New York bakers use flour that contains potassium bromate.
7: It's sort of a hack to make your pizza dough and bagels more consistent.
6: But CBS News contributor Dr. Mark Hyman says studies have found it's a possible carcinogen. A bill that would ban the chemical has arrived at New York Governor Kathy Hochul's desk. Hyman says unbromated flour should not raise prices.
7: General Mills sells brominated and unbrominated flour for the same price.
6: But bakers say they would have to hire more skilled workers to keep their dough consistent. Michael Wallace, CBS News, New York.
3: A sudden halt for tech stocks put the brakes on Wall Street's record-setting run. The Dow closed up 56 points, but the Nasdaq tumbled 186 points, and the S&P 500 dipped 0.2% from its all-time high set the day before. Stocks that had roared higher in the AI boom were some of the market's heaviest weights. Oil prices rose about 3%. Jennifer Kuiper, CBS News.
0: Good afternoon. It's 49 degrees under mostly sunny skies at WDEV, Vermont's news station. Good afternoon. I'm Bob Welch. Weather calling on a mostly cloudy night tonight with a low around 35 degrees and rather gray and raw. Late morning on tomorrow, we'll get in touch with Roger Hill in about 10 minutes. 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They're at 746 Brooklyn Street in Morrisville and at Pete'sEquipmentVT.com. You see smoke over a portion of Route 2 near the Sandbar Wildlife Management Area in Milton. Don't be alarmed. Did Vermont wildlife officials planned this? It's aiming to restore habitat across 53 acres and support species that rely on fire disturbances, such as pitch pine and various threatened and endangered plants. The operation's expected to last several days, and signs will be posted along Route 2 to inform you about it. The Washington Central Unified Union School District's facing backlash over a new plan to address declining enrollment. Superintendent Stephen Dellinger-Pete announced a grade-level configuration change, which will be discussed at a community meeting Thursday night at Romney Memorial School. The Times-Argus reports that starting in the fall, Romney will serve mainly younger students, while Doty Memorial School will cater to older grades. Dellinger-Pete stated the adjustments aim to create much-needed stability, in his words, and optimize educational resources. The decision follows earlier proposals to close elementary schools that were rejected by voters. Some parents have expressed frustration over the plan's sudden announcement, feeling blindsided and concerned about the impact on their kids. The school board has not yet publicly addressed these concerns, though it held an executive session about the changes. Burlington's overdose deaths have decreased slightly, but first responders caution the opioid crisis remains serious. The Vermont Health Department says overdose fatalities dropped from 269 4 years ago to 170 last year. Channel 3 reports that in response to the rising incidents, the city established a community response team in 2023, dispatching two-person teams to administer Narcan and distribute kits. Battalion Chief Marsha McCombie says that while calls for overdoses have decreased, she says, quote, "It's unclear how significant the downward trend is so far." Toddlers are participating in a unique study at UVM aimed at understanding speech-language development. Led by researcher Sarah Benham, the project employs three-dimensional printed objects and cameras designed by engineering students to observe how toddlers interact with new sounds and shapes. Benov noted that toddlers learn naturally through play, a key aspect of the study's design. So far, five families have participated, and Benov plans to extend research by sending cameras to homes or childcare centers for broader observation. The study seeks more participants, regardless of whether children have speech-language disorders, offering families a $10 gift card for each session. And this story out of Maine, extremely rural Franklin County in western Maine, to be specific, a game warden died in a plane crash this morning. A warden was the sole occupant of the Cessna 185F that went down near a pond. Emergency responders confirmed the fatality at the scene. The department expresses its condolences. That's the Maine Department of Inland Fisheries and Wildlife. And saying that they're heartbroken. And the FAA, along with the National Transportation Safety Board, will be investigating the circumstances surrounding the crash. Witnesses tell WMTW Channel 8 that there were strong winds at the time, which may have impacted the aircraft's control. Emergency personnel remained on site into this afternoon. Our WDEV News Watch continues in a moment.
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1: 510 here in WDEV, and looking at what's going on right now, it's Shelburne Road is less congested than it had been in the last report. The backup only seems to be about a mile long as opposed to two. And Dorset Street is got a couple of, a little bit, looks like it's around the mall where the congestion is on Dorset Street. It's not so much at the intersection with Route 2. We've got people who are trying to get around the Diverging Diamond Project. I can sense this. And so they are using the Lime Kiln Road and the Airport Parkway, which you access by turning off of Route 15 by St. Michael's College. And then you rejoin the South Burlington part of the story by White Street and Route 2. Across from Rick Marcotte Central School, that's the reason why White Street is likely congested right now, waiting at the stoplight to get on to Route 2 there. We got a stretch of Main Street in downtown Burlington that is closed between South Winooski Avenue and Route 7, and that is the reason why people are using other roads to get back on to Main Street, which of course is Route 2. And so expect a busy stretch on South Winooski Avenue between Main Street and Pearl Street, and then back again South Prospect Street between Pearl and Main. Get yourself onto Route 2. And then the Winooski stretch of Routes 2 and 7 by Winooski High School is a little busy right now. And then there is night work to plan on. This starts at 7 o'clock. Route 15 between Colchester and Essex. Lane closures and delays are what you can expect starting at 7 o'clock for the paving work. Other paving work is closing up the Interstate 89 southbound Exit 8 on and off ramps starting at 7. That's tonight and tomorrow. They'll be reopened by 6 tomorrow morning. We will check it again for you in about next half hour before we take you to the Red Sox game anyway. And things probably sound a little bit different as we get you to the Red Sox game at 5:45. No matter, we'll get you covered. One more traffic report before broadcast time. 5:13 here at WDEV. With President Trump beginning his trip to China this afternoon for a summit with Chinese President Xi, CBS's Linda Kenyon files this report from the White House.
2: This is the first visit to China by a U.S. president in nearly a decade and comes amid the U.S. war against Iran. President Trump had originally planned to travel to China several weeks ago, but postponed the trip, citing the war. Now, as the president travels amid a stated ceasefire, he plans to use this trip to discuss a wide range of issues, including trade and tariffs. In addition, the U.S. relationship with Taiwan and China's rare earth minerals are on the agenda. At the same time, Trump is expected to urge President Xi to exert pressure on Iran to end the war. Linda Kenyon, CBS News, the White House.
1: The head of the World Health Organization says global leaders should prepare to see more cases of hantavirus amid ongoing efforts to contain the virus. So far, the WHO has confirmed 9 cases of the Andes strain of the virus linked to that Dutch cruise ship. 18 U.S. citizens are now being monitored in Georgia and Nebraska. CBS's Ian Lee has this report.
3: Dramatic footage shows British Army medics parachuting onto a remote island in the Atlantic to treat a man who possibly contracted hantavirus from the MV Hondius.
4: At the moment, there is no sign that we are seeing the start of a larger outbreak.
3: The World Health Organization has tied a total of 11 reported cases of the virus to the ship.
1: 7 Americans who flew home from the cruise ship earlier are being monitored locally, and so far none have reported any hantavirus symptoms. 5:15 at WDEV. Roger Hill on the line next.
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2: It is cooled down to 50 degrees. We had been 55, and Roger Hill joins us on the line from the WDEV Forecast Center, the Mobile Forecast Center. 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
3: Yes, on a Tuesday. I'm looking at the forecast, and it looks like I'm going to be fine there, Bob. But the overall trends has been that temperatures, you know, we've been kind of, at least to a lot of people, we've had a few warm, sunny days, but the predominance has been a lot of cloud cover this spring. Predominance has been colder than normal temperatures by sometimes a lot, by other times not a whole lot. But we continue to see that weather pattern as I look at it right now. And this sort of cold anomalous temperature, at least currently, stretches all the way from Hudson Bay. It covers all of the eastern United States, in fact, even eastern Mexico. You get west of about the Western Plains, on the other side of that, into the Rocky Mountains, the Great Basin, and into the West Coast. And temperatures are the opposite. It's warmer than normal. It's very, very hot, in fact, in some areas out west right now. And the worry out there is that they're continuing drought conditions, and it's not going to be good for water sources, of course, for like places you might have heard, the Colorado River for Lake Mead, and what water goes into Arizona, California, and Nevada, which has to split all of that with Colorado and, of course, Utah. So the combination of all of that is pretty bad for them, unfortunately. And for us, it's kind of the flip. We'd like to see a little bit warmer temperatures here, but it's one of these cases where we're not really going to see a whole lot. But we're going to have to be patient because there is something in the longer range as I look at the longer range forecast. But we'll start with tonight. And overall, we're looking at fair conditions early. In fact, it's very pretty outside right now. No weather issues to worry about at all tonight. Now, eventually, we're starting out with clear skies right now, but there's going to be some clouds drifting in, and it will eventually turn mostly cloudy. It may take several hours to get there, so it could be more toward midnight. Lows will get down to about 35 later overnight tonight, with winds becoming light and southeasterly. A rather gray setup for tomorrow. Now, there's a possibility we could see a couple breaks of sun, but boy, from the get-go, that's our only chance to see any holes in the clouds. But gray skies after that, with the wet and raw conditions developing late morning on, as periods of rain will start to work in. It'll start out relatively light and sprinkly, but it'll pick up potentially moderate at times as we head toward the late part of the day tomorrow. And we will see a late-day high temperature. It'll take all day long to rise through the 40s, just nicking 50 degrees. Winds will be out of the southeast at about 10 miles per hour during the day tomorrow. Wednesday night, overcast skies, showers likely, possibly moderate at times, lows near 45, southeast winds 10 miles per hour. Thursday, that rain or shower activity continues with gloomy conditions, continued very damp and wet, a good chance for showers, periods of rain, moderate at times. Yet again, Thursday, a high temperature of around 55, winds will be light out of the east. Thursday night, into the extended period we go, lots of clouds and, yep, the chance for more lingering showers, lows in the middle 40s. What about Friday? Now, Friday afternoon yesterday was looking pretty good. Unfortunately, that's gone to the dogs. It will be mainly gray on Friday. And with, yes, there will be more scattered light rain showers or sprinkles around, with highs a little bit warmer, though, 60 to 65. You know when we get the better weather? This weekend. partly to mostly sunny for a Saturday. Now, there could be a few late afternoon showers and possible rumbles of thunder mixed in, but lows in the 40s, slightly more humid in the afternoon on Saturday with highs reaching the low 70s. And then on Sunday, you're looking at mostly sunny conditions, which is some high clouds, lows in the 40s, a daytime high 60 to 65. So that temperature, you see, goes a little bit upward towards Saturday. It peaks out, comes back down. But eventually, I think we are actually going to see a little bit more of a warming trend once we head into the good portion of next week. Average lows this period upper 30s to mid-40s. The average climatological daytime highs mid to upper 60s. And, of course, we have the start of meteorological summer. That's the warmest 90 days. That hits June the 6th.
2: All right, and the vehicle downshifting by just as you can finish up your forecast. But we heard it all.
3: It's a little noisy out here in the big city of Montpelier.
2: All right. We'll check in either get in tomorrow or right around 4:20. And that's meteorologist Roger Hill. I'm Bob Welch, and it's time for sports. Red Sox host the Phillies, 5:45. We go on the air from Fenway. The Buffalo Sabres are at Bell Center tonight for Game 4 against the Canadiens. Puck drops at 7. The Habs lead the Eastern Conference second-round series 2-1. Game 5 of the Western Conference second-round matchup between Anaheim and Vegas later on. That series tied at 2 games apiece. In the NBA playoffs tonight, the Minnesota Timberwolves at the San Antonio Spurs. Game 5 of the Western Semis series knotted at 2. There's a short court hearing for Tiger Woods today after his March arrest for suspicion of DUI, and Cammie McCormick has that report.
4: Tiger Woods' prescription drug records will be handed over to prosecutors. They had issued a subpoena for all of his prescription medication records from the start of the year through March. Defense attorney Doug Duncan argued Woods had a right to privacy.
5: I'm asking for a protective order to govern who can view these records.
4: Prosecutors agreed to limit access to the information.
2: And Memphis Grizzlies forward Brandon Clarke's died. His team, his agency, and the NBA say 29 years old was his age. Neither the Grizzlies nor Clarke's agency, Priority Sports, provided any details today about when, where, or how Clarke died. His agents wrote on social media that they were beyond devastated by Clarke's death. And negotiators for baseball players and owners have begun what figures to be lengthy and acrimonious collective bargaining negotiations to replace their labor contract that expires December the 1st.
6: Reddick on All-Star Chances at Dover. I'm Susie Armstrong. The story next on NASCAR Today.
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10: We had a really good Bristol. You know, I feel like we fought a number of things still mechanically with the car. But for us to have that kind of speed was a huge step in the right direction. And as much as they may seem different to the eye, how you get around Bristol, how you get around Dover, even Nashville, there's connections there with the concrete and how these Goodyear tires like to make grip and not make grip. So for us to take as big of a step in the right direction as we did at Bristol makes me feel really good about what we're trying to do at Dover for the All-Star Race.
6: I'm Susie Armstrong. 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
2: You're listening to the afternoon news service from WDEV. Good afternoon. I'm Bob Welch. We're a couple of seconds away from checking money news from Jason Brooks at CBS. 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
4: Stocks retreated from record highs and ended mixed for the day. The tech rally cooled. The S&P 500 was off 8 points. The NASDAQ was lower, and the Dow finished up. Kevin Warsh, the incoming chair of the Federal Reserve, was confirmed by the Senate. At his confirmation hearing, he vowed to preserve the Fed's independence. Consumer prices climbed sharply again last month as the war with Iran pushed energy prices higher. April prices overall were up more than 0.5% from March. Gas prices up 28% from a year ago. I'm Cammy McCormick.
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2: It's 527, and Harvey Weinstein's defense has urged lawyers to put an end to a Me Too era rape case that has gone to trial three times, but prosecutors today vied to restore a one-time conviction that got unwound. Weinstein watched quietly as the two sides made their closing arguments about whether he raped hairstylist and actor Jessica Mann in a New York hotel in March 2013. Weinstein's lawyers say the encounter was consensual. Jurors are expected to begin deliberations tomorrow. The former Hollywood honcho has been imprisoned on various sex crime convictions since 2020. A personalized vaccine shows promise against an aggressive and incurable brain cancer. CBS News correspondent Jennifer Kuiper.
14: In an early clinical trial, participants with glioblastoma had increased immune response and slowed tumor progression after receiving a vaccine. Dr. Albert Kim at the Siteman Cancer Center in St. Louis says this is very exciting. One long-term survivor remains recurrence-free nearly 5 years later.
15: And in the next few iterations of this, I think we're going to see some big benefits for these cancer patients.
14: Dr. Kim says the vaccine is safe for these patients. Jennifer Kuiper, CBS News.
2: And a longtime movie critic has died.
16: Rex Reed was a quick-witted entertainment critic who courted controversy with his caustic quips.
17: We have Best Picture of the Year, Hello, Dolly. Yay! That's because the only person who saw Hello, Dolly, I think.
16: When he started out, he offered sexier, edgier alternatives to staid norms of the 1960s.
17: I really have the terrible, lurking, poisonous suspicion that John Wayne will win the Academy Award.
16: Reed wrote for the New York Daily News, Post, and Observer, and contributed to scores of other publications. In the 70s, he served as a judge on The Gong Show and acted in the movie Myra Breckinridge, then went on to give it a bad review. Rex Reed died at his home in Manhattan at the age of 87. Deborah Rodriguez, CBS News, New York.
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19: The Vermont Army National Guard has opened up a lot of opportunities for me. We've been able to take our medical skill set and extend it around the world. My name is Ricky Q. I'm a colonel and an emergency physician in the Vermont Army National Guard. I enjoy my civilian job. This has really taken me to the next level where I'm able to take my medical skills and knowledge and actually bring it out to the rest of the world and just go beyond my own career but take care of other folks.

0: address the concerns, but it did hold an executive session about the changes. Burlington's overdose deaths have decreased slightly, but first responders caution that the opioid crisis remains serious. The Vermont Health Department says overdose fatalities dropped from 269 4 years ago to 170 last year. Channel 3 reports that in response to the rising incidents, the city established the community response team in 2023, dispatching two-person teams to administer Narcan and distribute kits. Story out of Maine. Game warden from Maine's Department of Inland Fisheries and Wildlife has died in a plane crash in extremely rural Franklin County in western Maine this morning. The warden was the sole occupant of the Cessna 185F that went down. Emergency responders confirmed the fatality at the scene, and the department expressed its sorrow, stating that they are heartbroken and extend condolences to those affected. The FAA, along with the National Transportation Safety Board, will investigate the circumstances surrounding the crash. Witnesses reported strong winds at the time, which may have impacted the aircraft's control. Emergency personnel remained on site into this afternoon. And while we won't have a sportscast coming up at 5:50, because we'll be into the Red Sox pregame show, this is just coming in with regards to Memphis Grizzlies forward Brandon Clark. We know that he died and he was age 29, but the details are that narcotics were found at the scene and no evidence of foul play. That story coming in from ABC this afternoon. The died from a possible drug overdose yesterday at home located in Los Angeles' San Fernando Valley. So that is the latest on that. Priority Sports said in a statement, he's his agent. Priority Sports said in a statement that it is just impossible to put into words how much he will be missed. Britain's Keir Starmer is under heavy fire from his own party. He repeated this morning that he will not resign. Starmer is blamed for big losses in local elections last week. And 24 hours ago, it felt like the things were at a fever pitch and that he would be challenged at a meeting by this morning. But that did not happen. CBS News correspondent Chris Livesay.
1: Prime Minister Keir Starmer led Labour Party to a landslide victory in 2024. But less than 2 years later, Britain's economy is still struggling. Prices remain high, taxes are up, and people are unhappy with the performance of public services like the National Health Service. That frustration showed up in recent local elections where Labour lost support. One of the biggest winners, Nigel Farage and his anti-establishment Reform UK party. Starmer has also been bruised by his appointment of a longtime Labour figure with past ties to Jeffrey Epstein.
2: I should not have appointed Peter Mandelson. I take responsibility for that decision, and I apologize again to the victims of the paedophile Jeffrey Epstein.
1: And Starmer has faced criticism from President Trump, upset by his reluctance to support the Iran wars.
0: President Trump starts his trip to China today for a summit with Chinese President Xi, and CBS's Linda Kenyon files this report from the White House.
3: This is the first visit to China by a U.S. president in nearly a decade and comes amid the U.S. war against Iran. President Trump had originally planned to travel to China several weeks ago, but postponed the trip, citing the war. Now, as the president travels amid a stated ceasefire, he plans to use this trip to discuss a wide range of issues, including trade and tariffs. In addition, the U.S. relationship with Taiwan and China's rare earth minerals are on the agenda. At the same time, Trump is expected to urge President Xi to exert pressure on Iran to end the war. Linda Kenyon, CBS News, The White House.
0: AP Washington correspondent Sagar Magani reports President Trump's Food and Drug Administration chief has resigned.
4: President Trump's Food and Drug Administration chief is stepping down. Dr. Marty McCary led the FDA for just over a year.
5: This administration is not interested in continuing down the path of doing the same old things as we watch our nation's children get sicker.
4: But he had a rocky tenure with complaints from health executives, anti-abortion activists, and other Trump allies.
6: He was having some difficulty, but he's going to go on and he's going to do well.
4: The president will not say if he forced

0: cast out Macari, who failed to win FDA staff confidence after mass layoffs and controversies where the agency's scientific principles appeared overridden by political interests, including those of Health Secretary Robert F. Kennedy Jr. Sagar Meghani, Washington.
1: Some emotional testimony today at a House Oversight Committee hearing into the handling of the Jeffrey Epstein investigation and document release.
2: An Epstein survivor identified as Rosa says she was subjected to repeated sex abuse and rape. And despite efforts to protect her identity, her name has appeared more than 500 times in court records after the Justice Department's release of the files.
3: My name was exposed to the world. Now reporters from across the globe contact me. I cannot live without looking over my shoulder. I can only imagine the long-term impact this mistake will have on my life.
2: The field hearing took place in Palm Beach, Florida.
1: And that was Cammie McCormick in that report. It's 5:40 at WDEV.
4: What do speeding and using your handheld cell phone while driving have in common? This is Jeff Gilbert with the Cork Chronicles. Insurance Institute for Highway Safety senior research scientist Ian Reagan has had an in-depth look at what connectivity technology can tell us about what people do while driving.
5: What we found was really counterintuitive compared with prior research.
4: So what did you find?
5: Basically, what we saw is that there was significantly more cell phone use as speeding became more extreme.
4: Now, they had thought that people were more likely to use handheld cell phones at low speeds. Now, they can't explain why speeding and distraction may go together, but they can theorize.
5: It makes a lot of sense that risky people do risky things. So people who like to speed like to use their cell phones.
4: Reagan says this information could be important for law enforcement as they work to crack down on both distraction and speeding. With the Cork Chronicles, I'm Jeff Gilbert, CBS News.
1: We're dicking out of here a little early for Red Sox baseball at 5:45. A deadly accident on a runway at Denver International Airport back on Friday is raising concerns about security procedures. A Frontier Airlines plane struck a trespasser who scaled the airport fence. The person hit was identified as 41-year-old Michael Mott. Today, Denver Airport CEO Phil Washington says a number of people were injured when they were evacuating the plane.
6: Five people were taken to the hospital. Four have been released. I'm not sure about the remaining person that is still hospitalized.
1: Sterling McLaren is the chief medical examiner for the city and county of Denver. She says no note was recovered, but still determined it was a suicide.
7: The best way to determine manner is to evaluate the totality of the investigation, scene findings, circumstances, and history. And based on all of those findings together, we determined the manner of death to be suicide.
1: 100 days after Nancy Guthrie's disappearance, Pima County Sheriff Chris Nanios says that his department is closer to solving the case, and it could all be dependent on a single strand of hair. Anna Schechter is senior coordinating producer for CBS News Crime and Public Safety Unit.
8: It could take months. So while it's very quiet right now, it seems, they have no idea, nothing's happening. That's not true. There are scientists at the most state-of-the-art lab in the world in Quantico, Virginia, right now, doing that painstaking work. And it takes time because new people are uploading their DNA to these companies every day. So there's always new things to chase down. Now, unfortunately, my reporting indicates that when they're chasing these down, they're not leading anywhere.
1: And we're not going to have time to bring you the traffic report 5:50. Well, we have the time now because it is still 5:43. And in front of Red Sox baseball, we'll bring you one last look at what's going on here, specifically closures that will happen later on. This starts at 7. This is a big one. The Exit 8 Montpelier on and off ramp for Interstate 89 south, not north, but south. The southbound on and off ramp for Exit 8 in Montpelier will be closed to all traffic or paving operations tonight and tomorrow night from 7 o'clock in the evening and then reopening at 6 in the morning. And Route 15 in between Essex and Colchester, that's going to be paving starting at 7 o'clock and rolling until 6 o'clock tomorrow morning, but there will be lane closures and delays, not entirely closed up, as that ramp will be. the rest of the traffic situation. A little slow on Route 2A around Industrial Avenue in Williston, and still slow on Shelburne Road northbound approaching Interstate 189. Still on the road, easy does it. Our next traffic report will be 610 tomorrow morning with Lee Cattell. Fair early on, then turning mostly cloudy with a low around 35 tonight. Roger Hill calling on rather gray, becoming wet and raw late morning on with periods of rain, moderate at times, a late day high near 50, and southeast wind 10 miles an hour. Overcast, showers likely tomorrow night, possibly moderate at times, a low near 45 degrees. Gloomy and continued damp with a good chance for showers and periods of rain, moderate at times, high around 55 degrees. Looking at Thursday night, lots of clouds, a chance for lingering showers, lows around 45, warming up to 60 to 65, but it'll be mainly gray on Friday with scattered light showers or sprinkles. By the weekend, low 70s, again, partly to mostly sunny with a few late afternoon showers and possible rumbles of thunder. And you might call it slightly humid for Saturday. Mostly sunny with high clouds, a high 60 to 65 for Sunday. And we have temperatures of 50, make that 49 here in Waterbury, 50 in Morrisville, 46 in Cloudy and Island Pond, 51 in Barrie, 54 in Burlington and Plattsburgh, 56 in Middlebury and White River Junction. Looking at Saranac Lake, mostly cloudy and 50 degrees right now, 56 and mostly cloudy in Montreal. And Boston Logan Airport checking in with 62 degrees, as is Albany.
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20: All right, so batter's in the box, getting ready to call the pitch. How can you tell when you're vibing with a pitcher on a particular day? Like, is it something like where you feel like I'm seeing you now?
21: So like in NFL, you got your first 10 plays scripted out. Mm-hmm. And like, that's what you're going to do. And this is how you're going to go about it. And then in baseball, you know, we kind of have that same kind of thing going for the hitters, you know, first time through, it's like, all right, we have a script. This is how we're going to pitch them. And unless something, unless it's crazy, like it within the first couple hitters, if something is completely going out of whack, like that's typically, you know, how we know where we're at. You know, though, you know, when guys are hitting spots and when they're dialed in, when they got a little extra, extra something behind their fastball. And, you know, I think that you find that out, you know, very quickly. And when you do, you know, you're in a good spot.
20: So in terms of all of the pitches that you need to receive, we're talking four seam fastball, two seam fastball or sinker, curveball, slider, sweeper, splitter, changeup. I mean, there are so many different varieties of pitches right now. What's the toughest one to catch?
21: I think splitters are hard, the hardest to catch. They're just unpredictable. I think, you know, that's obviously, I think, I don't know off the top of my head, but I think if, I think it is the worst batting average against pitch in all of baseball is a, yeah, is a splitter. So, you know, those pitch, there's a reason for that. It's because, you know, the pitchers don't normally know what it's going to do. So it makes it even harder for the hitter to hit it. And it makes it hard for the catcher to catch it because, you know, as a catcher, you learn your pitcher shapes, you learn, you know, what their pitches do, where they go typically. But with splitters, it, sometimes they just have a mind of their own and they'll come off and, you know, they're not spinning at a high rate, so they're not really doing the same thing. And, you know, sometimes they'll knuckle and go left or go right, up, down. Just it all depends on how deep they're holding it in their fingers. So
20: who's the weirdest pitcher that you work with?
21: Bryce Miller is, he's pretty funny. I'm not going to lie. He's kind of a goober out on the mound. So
20: a goober?
21: He's a goober.
20: What is gooberdom? How does one become a goober on the mound?
21: He's just, his whole personality is pretty gooberish, just funny, just very like slow paced. You know, he's from Texas, so he's got the Texas draw. He's never really too high, too low. Mm-hmm. He's always kind of calm, like, you know. He's always wanting to crack a joke, even at the worst time. Like, he's that kind of guy. Like,
20: no sense of time or place. No care for it.
21: No, none of that. He's on his own time there. So, which most pitchers are. So, but
20: fair enough. Do you like pitchers?
21: I do. I'm around pitchers a lot. We hang out. I think that's the fun part about being a catcher is I get the best of both worlds. I get to, you know, when I want to be a position player, I can go be a position player. And when I want to be a pitcher, I can go be a pitcher. I'm not a pitcher, but, you know, kind of am in a way. So
20: yeah,
21: I consider myself part of that family. So it's, you spend a lot of time with a lot of different people. You know, I'm spending a lot of time with, you know, not only pitchers and hitters, but, you know, pitching department, hitting department. So you're seeing all sides of the ball, and, you know, it only makes sense, you know, catchers become managers. And
20: yep,
21: I see why, just because you're constantly, you know, dealing with that. And I honestly, over the more, like, you do spend more time with pitchers. You spend more time and energy going towards that side of the ball rather than the offensive side. And, but I like it. I do. I really, you know, pitching is, it's so important, and, you know, having good arms and being on a good plan and having a good catcher who can call a game is super underrated. And, you know, I don't know if that gets talked about enough. So
20: that's what we're here for, Cal. And, you know, one part of your game that we haven't talked about yet is you got to throw out runners, too. Walk me through the process of throwing out a runner. What are the different things that you need to take into account?
21: Yeah, I mean, you got to know who's on base, I think. The hardest part is when a guy gets a good jump is not rushing the throw, because – you know, I think accuracy is king, and throwing. You obviously want, you want a good arm, you do, but you know, if you're throwing the ball kind of all over the place, or you know, up the line or to the left of the bag, you know, that takes time to catch the ball and then put the tag on the guy. Whereas if you can put the ball kind of in that small little zone on the bag or just to the right of it, you know, you're going to be in a good spot. So, you know, the hard part is when you got Bobby Witt, you know, on first base, and you got a guy who loves those sliders and is, you know, slow to the plate, and you're just like, you know, it's going to have to be a perfect situation, you know, and he takes off and he's obviously super fast. And the hard part is not rush to throw. You know, you want to get out and you want to be able to go get the ball and get rid of it as fast as you can, as hard as you can. But, you know, if you, you know, you get out of yourself and you get out of your mechanics, then typically, you know, the ball is going to go a little awry. So,
0: you know, there are things that happen as a catcher that are not ideal. Where you got hit yesterday, that's one of them. Is getting shaken off when you put down a sign, or I guess you're entering it into your pitch com now, is getting shaken off, does that make you mad?
21: No. I think...
0: For real?
21: No. Well, I mean...
0: This is a truth-telling podcast, Cal Rowley. And I'm pretty sure you get pissed off sometimes when you get shaken.
21: No, they got... It's all gotten blown out of proportion because...
0: Hold on. Is this a thing? Because I this is just me kind of knowing you and knowing how much care you take about this. Was there something I missed about a shaking and it getting blown up?
21: No. Well, Bryce Miller, he used to laugh, or he used to, because I would only put one sign down. I wouldn't let him shake. And just because, you know, he was younger and, you know, I was like, you need to stick to the plan, like trust what's going on. And so he used to, you know, make a fuss that I wouldn't allow people to shake and do all this stuff, which is not true because I do let people shake. You know, to me, it is the pitcher's game ultimately. And, you know, they have the ball in their hand and they're in control. And if they feel something ultimately, and that's what they want to die on, and that's what they want to go with, and they have a reason for doing it, then I'm all for it.
0: I love that we're like an hour into this and I haven't asked you a single question about hitting yet, which is kind of wild considering last year you destroyed the single season home run record for catchers and beat the record for switch hitters with 60 home runs. In all of baseball history, Cal, the only players to hit 60 home runs in a season are Barry Bonds, Mark McGwire, Sammy Sosa, Aaron Judge, Babe Ruth, Roger Maris, and yourself. Which of those players are you most like?
21: Well, you haven't talked to me about hitting yet because I haven't hit anything yet this season.
0: You got one last night, finally. That was a great at bat. You took a two-time Cy Young winner deep. Like, it's okay.
21: Slowly but surely, we're getting there. But I don't know. I mean, you hear those names, and my name's not supposed to be in that category. I'm not supposed to be with those names. I don't know. I mean, you look at the types of players that are in that bucket, maybe Mark McGwire. If I'm not comparing myself at all to Mark McGwire, but if I'm looking at the types of hitters that they were, that's probably the most comparable in the group. You know, I don't know. I mean, that's tough. It's crazy. It's crazy to think that actually happened. So still,
0: Babe Ruth would have had a porta potty endorsement.
21: You can make the argument about Babe Ruth. Babe Ruth actually might be I can't sit here and compare myself to Babe Ruth.
0: Yes, you can. That's the whole point of this. You can do it. Lean into it.
21: I mean, we're both bigger guys.
0: Fair.
21: You know, I'm sure he crushed his fair share of hot dogs. I've done that too. So Yeah, maybe. I don't know. Maybe those two right there, I'd say.
20: What do you think people don't understand about catching that you would like them to take away from this?
21: I'd say the people understand the physical toll of catching in the sense of, oh, your knees must hurt all the time, your legs gotta be tired, blah, blah, blah. I mean, yeah, you're right, 100%, but the mental toll that it takes is, you know, just as tough because, you know, you could be grinding through a game and, you know, you got a lineup up there that just won't quit, or, you know, you're trying to win a game and you're constantly thinking, you're, you know, three hours, even prepping before the game, you go 4 or 5 hours of, you know, walking in completely like dialed, like constantly thinking, constantly going through scenarios on top of hitting. Like you're trying to figure out what pitch to throw. Is it the right one? Taking time, planning, things like that. And that's the tough part. And then after the game, winding down, it's so hard because you're on that, you know, your head's working, you're constantly spinning, and it's hard to just like turn it off, you know.
20: Cal Raleigh, we are fortunate that your engine never turns off, because the insight here and the knowledge you brought in, what you do on a daily basis is very much appreciated. Thank you for joining us, and thank you, Honey Bucket, as well, for sponsoring our favorite catcher in the big leagues.
21: That's right. Honey Bucket all the way.

0: It's time for The Breakdown, where we talk about the most important stories that you need to know in news. It is my absolute pleasure to welcome to the Chineighborhood. Yes, Bobby, we call it the Chineighborhood. All my friends that are just on these ESPN streets with me, the one, the only, Bobby Marks, our expert top front office insider. And he obviously spent 20 plus years in the NBA running front offices. He's probably one of the coolest people that I know and one of the nicest people that I know at ESPN. Former football player who just pivoted and transition to hoops. Good choice, by the way. Good choice. Bobby, thanks for joining.
1: I appreciate it. Thank you. That's quite an intro. I appreciate that. Thank you.
0: Hey, we got to give the people what they want, and they love you. And you are an expert when it comes to front office decisions and, of course, the NBA draft and the lottery. Can you just sort of table set, what is that room like? Many pressures happening for all of these executives, because this is out of their control. They're just hoping that the balls bounce their direction.
1: Yeah, it's kind of like what the draft prospects will go through, where, like, you know, you pick Stanford, right? Like, but you didn't really have much control when you came into the, like, you know, like, you don't have control of that process. And it's the same from a team perspective. You're relying on combinations. You're relying on a lottery combination.
0: But there was one team that was pretty lucky. And so this is everything that you need to know about the draft lottery with Bobby Marks. The Wizards, the Pacers, and the Nets, they all had the best chance to land the number one overall pick. It went to the Washington Wizards, and luck was on their side, which was super cool, because the last time that the Wizards drafted number one was John Wall, who represented the team on the stage. Look, I like that. Manifest that pick by sending the guy that actually was the one. So that's good. But you mentioned, Bobby, how you want to have years of, I guess you can say, struggle and at least have something to show for it. The Wizards had three of the worst seasons in its franchise's 65-year history. It paid off. Most notably this past year, they went 17-65. And on top of this past year, Bam, who I saw actually, I saw at NECA's game, at the LA Sparks game. We'll talk about those results later, okay? It's all good. Bam dropped 83 on the Wizards. So not only did they have a horrible year, but they had a horrible year, but they actually pulled off some good in getting Trae Young and getting Anthony Davis. And now they have the number one pick. So what does this mean, Bobby, for the Washington Wizards?
1: Well, I mean, it's almost like, you know, when John was drafted in 2010, it still breaks my heart, because I was with the Nets then, and we had the number one pick going into the lottery. We were 12-70 that year. You know what 12-70 does to somebody's spirit? So we had number one pick going in the lottery, and Washington moved up and got number one. We fell back to number three. I think it's a game changer. I think it's a game changer for a lot of things. It's for, as you mentioned, where the Wizards have been, the ability to go out and get Trae Young in January, then get Anthony Davis in February. You have such a young team already with that group. And now you have a decision to make as far as whether it be AJ DeBonta or Darren Peterson, or maybe do you move back in the draft and pick up more things? I think don't be cute with the draft. Like, you don't, like, if you know who you want to pick,
0: Just go for it.
1: More draft picks doesn't really mean much if you can get a really good player. So they're going to get a really they're going to get a solid player here. And as you said, it's just been like years in the making here. And here's their one opportunity. It's, you know, is it Victor, like, you know, coming into this draft like we saw at San Antonio? No. But I think AJ, whatever direction they go with AJ or Darren, either player, I think will fit in really, really good.
0: It seems like most people are gravitating towards AJ potentially being the number one pick. Why is that?
1: I think more of a body of work this year. I think more of, you know, certainly with Darren had an up and down season with Kansas, certainly the injuries. Kind of thought they played him out of position a little bit too, which will be interesting. I said this last week on our draft call. I said people really need to go back and watch his high school film at Prolific Cap, because he really played on the ball more, which I think will be interesting. And that's like the conversation with the Wizards. All right, now if we put him with Trey's off the ball, how does this backcourt look and everything? So I do think that, you know, Jeremy Wu had Darren number one, our draft expert, before the season started. And, you know, AJ, what he did in the Big 12, what he did when there was injuries with that roster, everybody loves big wings, you know, like, you know that everybody has, how do we get a big wing? I saw him when I was out in LA a couple weeks ago at Loyola working out, and he looks terrific. Darren looks terrific too. And I think the medical for Darren will be important that he goes through this week. The interviews that he goes through will be important. And then the, how much of a comfort level that organization has with either player will be, you know, certainly the determining factor.
0: Could you tell me like a percentile? What percent do you think that AJ will go one to Washington?
1: I would say, if you're asking me right now, I would probably put it more like 80, 85.
0: Oh, that's high.
1: I think it's, yeah, like I think if it's right now, but we still got 6 weeks to go. I think, yeah. I think right now, based off all the information, you know, that we've seen over the last year, and certainly what AJ did at in high school and what he's done for Team USA, like he's got a great lineage as far as playing for the you know, the national team. I would say I would probably lean more towards the higher odds, but that could certainly change in the next month here.
0: And he's kind of got like a media star factor. Oh, he has not seen a camera.
1: He's got a personality. He, listen, I walked into his workout. I had met him a year ago in Las Vegas and had a dinner with his mom.
0: Phenomenal.
1: Awesome too. Yeah. His dad, you know, he doesn't have an agent.
0: Yeah.
1: So his dad, you know, his dad Ace is, you know, in charge of really overseeing everything. And he's brought in Leonard Armato, who was Shaq's marketing guru back in the day, to oversee everything. And when I went over there, he had like that, you know, I walked in, he had that big smile, you know, like he like, hey, I know you,
0: Megawatt.
1: Right? And so, yes, he's got a terrific personality, and he's got a Red Bull sponsor, and they're following him around with a camera crew. And we saw him, he was on Amazon a couple weeks ago with Blake and that group, and he was like, awesome. So yes, he's already media savvy as far as on TV.
0: He's destined for greatness if he's using Shaq's marketing engine. Because there was a point where I told my agent, I was like, hey, you know, my agent, Allison, you know, I want some bread. So like, I'll do anything at this point. Like, let me recoup some of this money. And so my friend called me NASCAR Nay, because like he said that I was wrapped with every deal. He's going to be NASCAR AJ. Like, he's going to have so many deals because there's not a camera and a microphone that he's not comfortable behind. And I think that's what the league needs.
1: Yeah, no, listen, he was you know, shooting threes, and then like he would take a break, and then like someone would come out with a Red Bull, like, you know, like a bottle, and like, here you go. Everything. So yes, he gets it. He understands the business component of this.
0: I'm excited to see him at the next level. It looks like he's trained his life to be ready for this moment. All right, let's go through 2 through 5, if that's really cool. Yeah. Utah Jazz, are they now closer with the second pick, closer to contention?
1: I do. Yeah, I think so. You've got Jaren Jackson, you've got Larry Markkanen. Hopefully they'll re-sign Walker Kessler, so your bigs are set. You've got Keontae George, who had a really good year. You're going to get one of the two, probably. You know, it's interesting. You know, we talked on set, like Caleb Wilson could be a little bit of a wild card in this mix, which would be really fun to see, because he's such a terrific young man. So you add, yeah, I mean, 2 is a lot better than 4. I'll just say that. I mean, it's a good draft, but I think where you're at it too. And, so yeah, I think if you added Peterson or DeBonsa, I think it gets you closer to, you know, I think you're competing in a play-in and see where you go. I think, you know, Janae, the hard thing with Washington and Utah, and you know, this is like when you go through losing seasons, is building winning habits and learning how to win, right? Like the Wizards finished the season, like, I don't know, 1-25. You know, the Utah's record after the All-Star break last 3 years has been terrible. It's like learning how to win and putting players in positions when games mean something in March and April. Something that San Antonio has done, Oklahoma City did a couple years ago. That's going to be the hardest adjustment, but I do think Utah got a lot better by moving up a couple spots.
0: And that's why you hope you have a rookie maybe that cares in that way. Victor just completely shifted the entire framework. I was surprised that this was the first time they won a playoff series, the San Antonio Spurs, since 2017. I was like, it's been a minute. And he accelerated that change largely because of his mindset saying like, I'm not here to just be a rookie or be a young player. I'm here to like actually win games. And so hopefully one of these rookies will have that same mindset.
2: 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So what do you say? Ready to play?
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0: Now, you talked about teams that are far from, you know, winning and trying to get those winning habits. Well, at three, the Memphis Grizzlies, they have won. They have seen success, but now you have the third pick, and there's this question looming. Will Ja still be a part of this organization, or is it time where we use this third pick to pivot? Where do you see things?
1: Yeah, I think if you ask me right now, will Ja Morant be on the Grizzlies roster to start training camp? I would say probably not. I would say it's probably leaning. I would be more in that category that he won't be on there. They are going to be faced with a decision at three. If they stay at three with Cameron Boozer, Caleb Wilson, if you trade Ja, do you want to move back in the draft a little bit and get one of these guards? Chene, we're going to see a line of guards getting drafted in the top 10. Like, we might get seven guards going.
0: Whoa, that's crazy.
1: Yeah, it's going to be, we're going to get a run of guards. Like, we'll get through the top, you know, top three, top four, and we might go like six guards in a row.
0: That's crazy.
1: So that's the thing. If you're Memphis and you're thinking, okay, we've got a home for Ja. It's a little bit rich taking a guard at three. Do we want to maybe move back to like five, pick up some other things as far as draft picks or maybe another player, and kind of go through that strategy, because if you trade him, you're going to probably need a lead guard and everything. So that's the strategy, from the Grizzlies perspective. But I just think, you know, the Jaren trade and the Bane trade a year ago kind of has signaled that this is kind of a teardown project, and it's a rebuild.
0: And you said earlier, where are you currently, Bobby?
1: I am in Chicago.
0: Okay.
1: I am at the...
0: When do we get to start talking about the Bulls at four? Because the NBA is better when the Chicago Bulls are
1: they
0: good.
1: Are.
0: There's so much nostalgia when it comes to greatness. But it feels like, I always say this, you hear me say this on the show all the time, the worst place in the NBA or any professional sports league to be is in the middle. This team seems like they've been firmly entrenched in the middle for years, maybe have gone down. Maybe they have had like streaks where they won some games. We're like, oh, wait, let's buy in. What's going on with the Bulls?
1: Well, they moved up from 9-4. They hired a new general manager in Bryson Graham, who was in New Orleans for 15 years and has really a good track record. Herb Jones, Trey Murphy, Nikhil Alexander Walker back when he came out of college. Was in Atlanta last year, so they've done, so there's some substance there. We talked about Utah, we talked about Memphis with Boozer or Wilson. Caleb Wilson at four would be really, really good for a team that's, you know, you got Josh Giddey already, you have Matas Bezelis.
0: Adding, I love
1: him,
0: Matas,
1: to the mix would be interesting. Remember, they're also at pick 15, so you can maybe get a big at 15 if you want to go that route. So they're in a good spot. They've got all this money to spend, which I think when you're a rebuilding team, you have to be cautious as far as how you spend money in free agency, because I don't think they're there yet to kind of jump in the deep end here. But yeah, number four, it was a good day for Chicago as far as moving up five spots.
0: Oh, they can hear that one more time. It was a good day for Chicago. Good. We need to keep those vibes.
1: You know what's amazing today? Like, so real quick, I meet with all these draft prospects, and I help them with their interviews. You know how many of these players I've had this year? Like, when I say, like, well, who do you like to watch? Who are the team? Like, who's your favorite player to study? I've had three or four teams tell me Derrick Rose, the 2010 version of the Bulls, Noah, Dang, you know, the Thibodeau teams that were really good. There have
0: Our
1: been
0: favorites.
1: a lot of players who love that group. And as you said, like, when the Bulls are good, like, it's good for, you know, the rest of the league.
0: You know, it's because that group represents like the hybrid element of the NBA, that Noah, the Dang, like they were very hard-nosed types of competitors. But then Rose showed that like modern, you know, crazy athletic, highly skilled. So like they were the intersection of when the game sort of changed. So I see that. Last but not least, Bobby, at number five, the Los Angeles Clippers. What a crazy year, both on and off the court. Off the court, I hate that I always
1: off
0: say this,
1: but still going.
0: You know the game that we all grew up playing, but I bet you all the people that are younger than 30 don't know what we're talking about. I always say aspiration. It's like operation. So
1: well, let's get the ask. So I've had this question. I've had like five people ask the question. Like, hey, Bobby, if the Clippers are found to be guilty, are they going to lose that pick? And I'd be like, no, I don't see that happening. I don't see them all of a sudden losing them. Where's it going to go? Up in air? You know, like, where's it go? What do we got? 29 first round picks now?
0: Hey, here's everybody a bowl. Let's pick a name.
1: Yeah. So I think, yes, I think the Clippers at five is going to be safe no matter what happens with the Kawhi situation. But goodness gracious, they get number five. They get an unprotected first from Indiana for Zubac. They've shifted that they're going younger when they traded Harden to Cleveland for Darius Garland. They could go guard. You know, that's the run where you look at it. Darius Acuff from Arkansas, Kingston Fleming from Houston, Keaton Wagler from Illinois, Braden Burrs from Arizona, LeBaron Fine. Like, there's like all these different guards based on, and they're all different too, that you could see the Clippers at here. But yeah, they've got a lot of decisions. You got Kawhi on an expiring, the aspiration stuff hanging over. But for a Sunday afternoon, it was a good day for the Clippers.
0: They better savor that. Okay, they need to savor that. If anyone has a question about the players, about the scenarios, about the contracts, about the teams, about the decisions, he is the man. Bobby, you're the best.
1: Thank you, Chad.
0: We appreciate,
1: appreciate
0: you.
1: Appreciate it.
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0: It's getting hot, hot, hot. You know, it's either that song or it's getting hot in here. I kind of like the hot, hot, hot, hot headlines. Let's break down the hot opening weekend for the WNBA and some of the headlines that people are talking about. This is something. This truly is something. Now, I don't want to knock Odyssey Sims. She was my classmate, class of 2014, number two pick in the WNBA. She has been a bucket ever since high school. We're Texas girls. And sometimes you kind of want to start the year with wins, with people that know what the WNBA is going to be like, what the competitive nature is going to be, someone that understands what it's like to guard a Kelsey Mitchell or a Caitlin Clark, right? Like, so I can understand the rationale of like putting people that understand what that moment is, but you have the number one pick and it's back-to-back number one picks. And the last thing that you want is for someone to not feel fully confident in belonging. AZ is the best shooter that we've seen in a long time. She's a pure shooter. And she's someone that is also, I said, a perfectionist. On the show before the game, WNBA Countdown, Malika asked me, Shanae, what is AZ Fudd going through? What's going through her mind? Like, what would you tell yourself? Because you were in those shoes going into your first ever pro game. I said, embrace the moment, because it's going to feel like a lot. But once the ball is tipped, you know what to do. It's muscle memory. And then I also said, progress over perfection. Because we are perfectionists. When you are an All-American, a national champion like AZ Fudd is, you are a perfectionist. For me, I left Stanford averaging like 25, 26 points per game, shooting like near 60% from the field. Like, I'm used to always making my shots. I'm used to always getting the ball and delivering for my team. But at the pros, it's a whole different level. And so you have to not be a perfectionist. She shot 45% from three on 7 attempts at UConn. She's a perfectionist. That's what she does, right? But in the pros, you have to shift that to like, how do I make progress knowing that it's going to be an adjustment? I think for her, she needs to be able to feel confident knowing that like I belong and starting off the bench, like coming into the game off the bench. I just think the mental, you're creating mental, how do I say this? You're creating a mental challenge or a mental block that sometimes just playing that player, letting them go through the fire, that is the best way to learn. Another point, the Mystics are the youngest team in the league. Despite that, they will make the playoffs. I think the Washington Mystics could make the playoffs for sure. I think their average age is 24. Mind you, you enter the WNBA around 22. So that means their average age is, like, I think they said that only two players have more than 1 year of experience in the WNBA. This is like the young and the fun and the restless and the ratchet, because they love to turn things up. The Mystics will be good. They will be good. It's a question of how can they integrate their pieces and build an identity and know what their system is with so much youth. So I don't think it's far-fetched. Sonya Citron already started off the year balling. Like one of the most, oh my gosh, you look up and you're like, 20 minutes have gone by and she got 20 points in 20 minutes? Like, how did that happen? Just a smooth, silky, great advanced reader. Kiki Iriafin, a dynamic, explosive post. Shakira Austin, like those two are going to be, you know, tough to battle against in the paint. Georgia Amor are making highlights. Like, they have so much talent. I'm excited to see what they do. And I would not, they're like the Charlotte Hornets. You don't want to play a team like that. Young, confident, not great, you know, not much expectation. That means that they are super dangerous. That could be the Washington Mystics.
1: We haven't even seen the rookies yet. Lauren Betts or Cody McMahon, like, I can see them making the playoffs. They were really close last year and the year before that too. Yeah.
0: Thanks for hanging with us here on Shanae Today. Make sure you subscribe, rate, review. We drop every Tuesday and Friday all over ESPN platforms, digitally. And thanks for rocking with me, y'all. I wasn't 100%, but I tried my best, okay? And lastly, send your mom some love. We're coming off of Mother's Day weekend. It was a beautiful time to celebrate those who have helped us. So shout out to Mama O, who was here in Los Angeles.

0: Pardon the interruption, but I'm Mike Wilbon. It's National Limerick Day, Tony. I'm sure you've got one in your pocket.
1: Tony Kornheiser, I sure do. Your columns once had the dateline of the biggest events of all time. Now it's just sad that you are so glad to attend the NBA Combine.
0: Yeah, you noticed the Combine. I'm thrilled. It's a lifetime highlight. You should be here. Yeah. Lifetime highlight. Yeah. You know?
1: And it's also in a city that you're passingly familiar with, I know.
0: Oh, wait.
1: I know you want to be there because it's in Chicago.
0: You want to where I guess I got my dinner reservation tonight, huh? 6:15?
1: I'm going to say Chicago cut. I'm going to say that. I hope you get a free meal from me saying that. Welcome to PTI, boys and girls. In today's episode, the Cavs beat the Pistons, the Dodgers are struggling, and TJ Oshie joins us for 5 good minutes. But we begin today with the Oklahoma City Thunder completing their expected sweep of the Los Angeles Lakers last night in Los Angeles, 115-110. This was the best game the Lakers played in this series, but Oklahoma City is clearly better than a Lakers team without Luka Doncic. This game was close in the fourth quarter, a moral victory of sorts. Wilbon, what does this sweep say about the Thunder, and where does it leave LeBron and the Lakers?
0: Yeah, I mean, you know, I'm uttering what is becoming an old line now when I talk about the Thunder being politely ruthless, which is what they are. And so the Lakers got a lead for a moment, and then another moment, and then a moment, and OKC just slammed the door. I'm going to say one thing about the game, one detail. J.J. Redick, who I like a lot, and I think is a really good coach, he doesn't have Rui Hachimura on the floor for the critical possession the Lakers need to hit a three, even though he was 4 for 8 from three. And I think he's hitting like 50% of his three-pointers in the postseason. He doesn't have Rui Hachimura on the floor. I mean, he has some dude from the Dallas trade on the floor who hadn't played all game. And you're like, what? You need a three, and this dude is not a five. So I don't know what the hell that was. I'd like to have just been there to say behind the scenes, JJ, what happened here? Because he's a smart guy. In the meantime, we go straight to LeBron, Tone. We know what it says about OKC. What does this say about LeBron? The speculation has already started. You mentioned I'm here at the Combine. I'm here where everybody's talking about draft picks first, including yours in Washington, but they're talking about LeBron. And people are saying, wait a minute, where is he going to play? Can he go back to the Lakers? There seems to be a growing sentiment that he will finish his career. And nobody knows anything because LeBron has announced nothing. But he would finish his career in Cleveland, where you can trade Mobley to the Lakers, and Mobley needs to play with a guy like Luka, and Luka needs a big like Mobley, and LeBron could be in Cleveland and help finish it out there with a chase for something big. That's one sentiment, and it seems to be growing. We don't know about LeBron, but he better not retire. He's too damn good. He's too good.
1: So I will be dismissive of the Oklahoma City part of this question,

0: He's got one title there, Mike. I think that burns him. Because you look at the Lakers' greats of the last 35 or 40 years. You start with Kareem, you go to Magic, you go to Kobe. I'm pretty sure they each have five titles. And LeBron has four titles. So he will chase another title. And I'm perfectly fine with that. That's why you play to win championships. Right. I have two numbers I want to give you that I think are amazing. I want to take 15 seconds. Prior to this season in the playoffs, all players in the history of the league, 41 years old and over, combined for 212 points in the playoffs. LeBron just had 232. He had 23 a game in 10 games. All those same players, 41 and over, combined for 22 assists. LeBron just had 73. So everybody ought to want LeBron because he's still great.
1: Still great. He is. But, Tony, I don't see him in L.A. I don't know. I don't want to say I don't see him. He's not going to win a title with that group in L.A. And people make so much money now, what's going to happen? Somebody's got to give. And I don't think Austin Reeves is like anybody's a championship second-best player. Luka, I wonder about Luka and his being the best player two-way. You need a two-way player to be a great player. He's not that. He's a wizard on offense. But I don't know that LeBron could be in L.A. and come close to a title. Not in the West. Let's move to the East, where we had a tale of two halves between the Pistons and Cavaliers last night. Detroit was up four at the break, but Cleveland went on a 22-0 run to start the third and won by nine. Donovan Mitchell had 39 in the second half, and his 15 free throws for the game exceeded the 12 that the Pistons had as a team, which Detroit coach J.B. Bickerstaff called unacceptable on the part of the refs. Tone, with which team does the edge in this series now rest?
0: Let me ask you a question. Are they moving game five to Cleveland, or is it still in Detroit? Because if it's still in Detroit, I'm going to go with the Pistons because Cleveland is, they haven't won a game on the road in the playoffs. They lost all the games in Toronto in the playoffs. They've started out losing the first two games in Detroit. They are 0-5 on the road. They're 6-0 at home, but they're 0-5 on the road. And game five is on the road. And if there's a game seven is on the road. So before I go crazy for Cleveland, a team you know that I like, they're going to have to show me that they can win on the road. Now, let me get to what happened last night. I am not stunned that Donovan Mitchell had 39 points and a half because Donovan Mitchell, as you well know, had 71 in a game against your Chicago Bulls.
1: Yes.
0: He's had 57 in the playoffs, 51 in the playoffs, 50 in the playoffs. So he can score. And I look at that backcourt of Donovan Mitchell and James Harden, and I think they are the best backcourt and should be the highest scoring backcourt in the entire NBA. But he needs Harden to be good. Harden was good last night. They combined, Mike, for 89, either scoring or assisting on 89 of Cleveland's 112 points. And that's, you got to have both of them.
1: Tone, that's true. Let me give you some credit. People I was watching with last night, somebody pointed out and said, your co-host has been on Cleveland since that trade.
0: Yeah.
1: He's looking pretty
0: good right now.
1: And I said, yes, this is the game Anthony Kornheiser has been waiting for. Boom, they got it when they needed it in game four to even that series. Now, and you're right about all the scoring. I won't go through it because you're right about that. This series, Tone, I'm wondering, is Cade Cunningham, who they need to trump this now, is he going to get enough help from Tobias Harris and Duncan Robinson at home to win a game five? And can they do that in a game five and a game seven? Likely necessary.
0: Mm.
1: This series has become fun. Cleveland, I think you and Charles are more bullish on Cleveland than anybody in the national TV scene.
0: Here's my pushback.
1: I think you are.
0: My pushback is with James Harden on the road in the playoffs. In Detroit, he's shooting 9 of 28 from the field, 1 of 11 from 3, and he's got 11 turnovers. In Toronto, he was 6 of 20 from 3, and he had 19 turnovers in 3 games. He's got to be better
1: on
0: the road.
1: Not going to get it.
0: It's that simple. He has to. Let's move to baseball. And the prohibitive World Series favorites, the Dodgers. The Dodgers are struggling right now. They lost last night 9-3 to the Giants. They've lost 3 in a row and 8 out of 12. Getting Mookie Betts back last night was not a cure-all. They've dropped one half game back of the Padres, and Shohei Ohtani is batting 111 in May. No home runs and an OPS, an anemic OPS of 358. Wilbon, you root for the Dodgers because the Northwestern guy owns them. What they're going through now, big deal, little deal.

0: No deal.
1: No deal. No deal. It's a 162-game season. No, this is not a season for the two generations of people who can only watch clips and react to something like everything's the NFL. It's not the NFL, and the clips don't matter. Not at some point. At some point, they could matter. They could matter in August. But, Tony, if we go back through the 150 years of Major League Baseball, we can go back and we can include the 1927 Yankees and probably every champion or 90% of them have lost 8 of 12 in a season. This happens. It happened to the Mariners, who won 116 games or whatever it was. It's going to happen. The Dodger bats will come together. Mookie Blaylock, who is, did I say Mookie Blaylock? Betts. I meant Mookie Betts.
0: Yeah, Mookie Betts.
1: I went to the wrong Mookie. I went to the Spike Lee Mookie. Mookie Betts.
0: Yeah.
1: With him at the top of that lineup, they're going to get on track. They just will. And Shohei's not going to not hit forever. The Dodgers will find their stride maybe around July 4. Everybody chill. They'll be fine.
0: I tend to agree with you that normally I would say it is no deal at all because three-quarters of the season is yet to play, 120 games left to play. The only thing that makes me think it's a little deal is because of the involvement of the Padres. They are a division team. They are a playoff team. They are a fierce rival.
1: They
0: are a fierce rival of Dodgers.
1: They hate them, yeah.
0: So that anything, any counterbalancing of the Padres and the Dodgers makes me think it is at least a little deal. The Dodgers are in a terrible slump, and a lot of their hitters, Ohtani and Freeman and Hernandez and Will Smith and Kyle Tucker, I know you don't like, but they're all having slumps at the same time. Since April 20th, look at this number. Yeah, since April 20th, the Dodgers are 24th in runs scored, 25th in batting average, 29th in slugging. Dodgers paid a lot of money for these guys. If you look closely, maybe you think it's the Mets. You know, but I'll tell you this, Mike.
1: Mets.
0: I'll tell you this. I think the Dodgers will be fine, but maybe they're not. Sometimes, some seasons, some teams gas. And I'm going to give you this example.
1: Yeah.
0: The Florida Panthers, they won two Stanley Cups in a row. They did not make the playoffs this year. So maybe, it's a maybe. Let's take a break. Coming up, what should we read into the Sabres changing goaltenders tonight? We're going to ask TJ Oshie.
1: We'll also ask him just how good the Hurricanes are right now. Tony, Mookie. Well, of course, was Spike Lee, and the Mookie I referred to first, Blaylock, who did he play most for? Who was he good for?
0: I don't know. You tell me.
1: Atlanta.
0: You know him better
1: Hawks.
0: Than I. Atlanta?
1: I think Blaylock had his best years.
0: Did he play college at Oklahoma?
1: I'm pretty sure he did.
0: That's sort of in my mind now.
1: That's
0: because
1: what
0: I don't
1: anybody
0: remember
1: talks
0: things
1: about
0: from 50 years
1: Blaylock
0: ago.
1: In 10 years. Yeah.
0: I don't remember yesterday.
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0: We've got Stanley Cup playoffs questions for our good friend ESPN NHL analyst TJ Oshie. Let's start with this. The Avalanche beat the Wild last night 5-2. The teams that win in that series are scoring 10,000 goals each game. But the Wild felt that Josh Manson of the Avalanche should have been given a 5-minute major penalty instead of a double minor for hitting Michael McCarron with the butt end of his stick. You've been out there for years and years and years. You've been in these things. How do you view that?
19: I think they definitely right. It could have been a 5-minute call. Honestly, in all my time, 16 years on the ice, I don't think I've ever seen anyone actually butt end someone. So to like actually see it, I feel like that's something from the old days that you'd hear about, or you're seeing like the Rock 'em Sock 'em videos. So they're right in saying they probably should have been a 5-minute. I'm also from the era where, you know, if you don't get that, you take care of business yourself and you send a big dog over there and you take care of business. But I just haven't seen that. It's just very surprising. I know he got fined for it, but there's definitely no place for that in the game. Having said that, you still have 4 minutes to score on the power play. Big chance for Minnesota to try to get up a couple goals there.
1: Tony, that was so old school when TJ said, I'm from the old school. You let a big dog take care of that. That is right. Yeah. That is the way all sports were once upon a time. TJ, Sabres trail the Canadians 2-1 going into game 4 tonight. The Sabres are going back to Luukkonen and net. Does that say anything significant to you?
19: It does. And I first want to start by saying I thought Alex Lyon was maybe their best player, the goaltender that's now coming out. In the last game, Montreal had an opportunity in the first period. They could have been up like 4-0 or 4-1 with Buffalo scoring in the first minute. But that sends a message to the rest of the team. If I'm a leader on that team, if I'm a guy on that team and I see Lyon getting pulled, I'm going up to him, first of all, and apologizing, saying, hey, we got to be a lot better in front of you. But now that goes to the rest of the team. All right, now we're putting in another goaltender. It's now not on them. It's now on you guys. You guys have to step up. They have to be way better in front of the goaltenders. And imagine a quarterback that can't make a throw because he's getting hit all the time. Well, you'd probably look at the O-line. You wouldn't look at the quarterback, right? I feel like that's a little bit this situation right now. And so Buffalo has to do a lot better job in front of them.
1: The other game we've got tonight, Ducks, Golden Knights tied at 2. Do you see anybody having a real advantage in that series, even though it's tied?
19: I do see an advantage on the Vegas Golden Knights only because of their experience. A lot of guys on this team were on the team that won the Cup a couple years ago, and they can lean on that. We're now, you know, about halfway through the play, almost halfway through the playoffs. They can lean on that experience. Mitch Marner is absolutely on fire right now, leading the playoffs in points. And so you got to lean on those guys. They do have Mark Stone. Looks like he might be hurt for a little bit. That's going to be a huge hole for them. And if they can lean on their defensive game, really be tough physically, extended ozone shifts, it's going to be very tough for Anaheim and those young guys to have to defend. If they do the opposite, if they start turning pucks over and they let Anaheim feed into their transition and these young guys who are unbelievable and flying all over the ice, if they can get pucks, get odd man rushes, get chances, Anaheim can score with the best of them.
0: We will get you out of here on this, and we've saved, I think, the best for last. Carolina Hurricanes. They're now 8-0 in the playoffs. Now they're sitting at home. They're resting, watching TV, whatever they're doing. They don't have to play for a while, and they can get healthy. Have they worked their way, in your mind, into being Stanley Cup favorites based on what they've done in the first two series?
19: At this point in the playoffs, I'm not going to put anyone in front of Colorado. When they are on their game, I don't think anyone else looks like them. They just have a way of absolutely dominating and coming at you with their entire lineup. Carolina, I've even said from the beginning, they weren't even in my top five power rankings coming into the playoffs, and only because I played against these guys, I know how they play, and it seems like they play a playoff-style game all year, and I get worried about them getting a little bit tired. Well, now they have a potential of having 10-plus days off. They've won 8 games in a row. They haven't lost yet. So now they have to win me over. Also, Rod Brind'Amour, who I respect a ton as a player and as a coach, obviously is very good at getting through his message through to his team. Everyone plays the same. You hear their best players talking about checking for chances. How many offensive players, top offensive players in the league, do you hear talking like that? Not many. And so Rod does a great job with those guys. And that right now, I think they're absolutely, in my eyes, the favorite in the East, but I just can't put them over Colorado just yet.
0: That's fair. That's fair. Nice. Thank you, TJ.
1: That is fair. TJ, appreciate it.
19: Thanks, gentlemen.
0: Tonight's ESPN doubleheader starts at 7 p.m. Eastern. We will take one last break, but still to come. How does Wilbon feel about the Bears facing the toughest schedule in the NFL? We'll ask him.
1: Close to that last year, too, they're loading up against us. Will the Spurs or Timberwolves take the lead in that series tonight?
0: Yeah. Well, how do you feel about the Bears? Aren't you optimistic
1: about
0: the Bears?
1: We got the toughest schedule in the league.
0: Don't you think they're good?
1: We're probably going to start at Seattle.
20: 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That's because Mizuho is committed to advancing the next generation of talent on and off the course. Just one of the ways we're changing the game. Mizuho Americas, a name worth knowing.
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13: Happy time, people. Happy. Played 14 years in the NHL, 13 of them with the St. Louis Blues, one season with the Detroit Red Wings. Federko was the first NHL player to record 50 or more assists in 10 straight seasons. Everyone assumes it's Wayne Gretzky, but Federko got the 10 straight 1 year before the great one. Federko's streak stopped at 10. Gretzky went to 13, 14 if you count his earlier season in the WHA. Federko is still the all-time points leader for the Blues with 1,073, including 721 assists, also the franchise lead. Federko's 352 goals, second in St. Louis, but way behind Brett Hull's 527.
14: Wow, the golden Brett. I would have picked him for that record too, Tony. Don't we get to have Red Berenson's name anywhere in the St. Louis record book? Come on now.
13: Happy anniversary, Buster Posey. On this day 18 years ago, the then Florida State catcher played all nine positions and hit a grand slam in the Seminoles' 7-inning, 10-0 win over Savannah State. After a great career with the Giants that included 3 World Series championships, Posey is now team president, and he has not been shy making ambitious moves. Last year, he traded for Rafael Devers, who was unhappy in Boston. This offseason, he named Tennessee University coach Tony Vitello as manager. Over the weekend, he traded 2-time Gold Glove catcher Patrick Bailey to Cleveland for a prospect and a draft pick. As of today, the Giants have scored the fewest runs in baseball. They sit 17-24 and 7.5 games out of first in the NL West.
14: Tony, we keep waiting on the Giants to sort of wake up and hit a stride and get back to where they were in those World Series teams that Posey played for. I don't know if he can get this done. I hope he does. Because better than San Diego, L.A., is San Francisco, L.A., if we're talking about historic rivalries out west in baseball, just saying.
13: That's right. A melancholy trails to Craig Morton. The longtime quarterback has passed away at the age of 83. Morton is the first quarterback to have started Super Bowls for 2 different teams, first with Dallas in Super Bowl V, later with Denver in Super Bowl XII. Morton's teams lost both those games, but he did earn a ring in Super Bowl VI as a backup to Roger Staubach. Morton played college ball at Cal under 2 future Hall of Famers, head coach Marv Levy and assistant coach Bill Walsh. Wow.
14: Wow. Wow. Tony, I covered the NFL for the Washington Post, as you know, in the 80s and 90s, and I've never seen a community as in love with their team, and I mean Buffalo, Green Bay, Washington, Philly, you name it, than the Denver.

0: the position the baseball gods created when they wondered where the masochists would play. Catchers strap themselves to the gills with protective implements, but the ball always finds a way to leave them battered and bruised. Their knees creak like floorboards at an old house. We shouldn't insult them by calling their gear the tools of ignorance. They were the ones brave enough to do it. Cal Raleigh embodies that. So coming off his 60 home run season, he's here to offer insight into life behind the mask. It is good, and it is bad, and it is ugly. And it's here on this episode of Sources Tell Jeff Passan. Cal, great to see you. Very much appreciate you joining us. We were texting last night, and I thought you laid out what baseball is like in back-to-back texts in the most perfect way imaginable. And I'm going to give the first one first, and I want you to talk about it, and then we'll get to the second one. The first one, you said, baseball is such a beautiful game. What do you mean by that?
1: Well, knowing the context that you're going to say, it is kind of funny, but it is. I think it's one of the best games out there. You know, there's so many nuances to it and so many different parts of the game, so many different ways to do things, different types of players. You could also say, you know, there's no shot clock in baseball, but now there is, in a way, but you know, you still have to come over the plate. And, just so many different things that make this game so amazing and, you know, so rewarding.
0: And you followed that up by saying it's also the cruelest game. In what regard would you say baseball is cruel to the players as well?
1: Yeah, it's a hard game. You know, I think the same things that you usually hear. You know, you can do everything right and still fail. You can square a ball up, hit a ball 100 plus miles an hour. You know, you look at the game we played the other day, Joe Adele robs us of 3 home runs. Like, it could be a very cruel game where, you know, if we're playing a different park, maybe we have 3 different homers and we win that game, you know, very handily. But that's how it is, you know. Same thing with pitchers. You can make a perfect pitch and the guy can squib a ball the other way that finds a hole and, you know, you did everything right, but that's just how the game is. So it's kind of what makes it great and cruel at the same time.
0: Yeah, I felt like it was the perfect dichotomy and also the perfect personification of your job and what we're here today to talk about, which is catching. And catching is, to me, a beautiful art in the way that you call a game, the way that you receive, the way that you present pitches to umpires, and we're going to get into ABS a little bit later. But it's also a cruel game because you get killed every day back there, mentally and physically. And I want to throw a very general question out here because the direction in which you take it, I think, sort of offers your insight and your mindset into what the job is. What's a catcher do? What is a catcher's job?
1: That's a kind of a loaded question. You're kind of putting yourself on the back burner in a way. I think number one is a catcher, somebody that needs to control the game, is kind of a manager on the field. Somebody who's working with pitchers, you know, doing that stuff, kind of, you're trying to run through a game. You're trying to get through it. And then on top of that, you're still a baseball player. You're still playing the game. You're still having to play defense. You're still having to play offense, go hit and do all that stuff as well. So it's a lot on the plate. I used to not think about it as much. And then, as I've, you know, kind of grown over the last few years in the big leagues and understood a little more from the defensive side of it. I've realized that it's a lot on your plate. It's a lot going on, and you're part psychiatrist, you know, handling those pitchers out there. And you got 13 different types of pitchers, that all tick a different way when you're behind the plate. So trying to figure them out, trying to get the best out of them, you know, making sure everybody knows what's going on defense, running game, things like that.

0: like that, who's on base, who's on deck, who's in the hole, can we pitch to this guy, can we not pitch to this guy? It kind of goes on and on. But it's like I said, you know, you're kind of, in a way, you're kind of managing and playing at the same time, which is kind of fun. Just because you're having to think through so many different scenarios, and it's kind of why I love it.
1: I mean, you come from a family of catchers. Your father was a catcher. Your younger brother, T, is a catcher. What does it say about a family when you have generations of catcher? Is that something that gets passed down like a birthright, or is that something that gets passed down like a curse?
0: No, I guess you could probably say both. I think, to me, growing up, you know, I grew fond of catching. I played a lot of different positions, but to me, it was something that I was in every play. I was getting to, you know, call a game, which I loved. I loved, you know, the minute, you know, coaches were allowing me to call games and getting to do that part of it, and just the mental aspect of playing chess with the hitter and the pitcher as well. And, but yeah, I think, in a way, you know, obviously I looked up to my dad a lot, and with him being a coach and a catcher and having that mindset, I think that's kind of where I got it from and kind of passed down to me. And, you know, obviously my little brother's trying to do that as well. So it's, you know, you can call it ignorance or bliss. I'm not sure, but, it's something that I enjoy doing. So.
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22: 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There's action on the ice and in the studio. Every series is a statement. And everyone
0: gets their shot at the cup.
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6: 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A 2-month roller coaster with sudden deaths and a beautiful.
23: You want to see great players? We've got that. You want to see excitement? We've got that. Not quite. Shot of a lifetime. Tremendous shot. That's a beauty. I just don't know what else you could ask for.
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25: I think part of catching, and we're going to get into all the aspects of it, but the part of catching to me that just top line stands out is you get the absolute beaten out of you on a daily basis. And so I'm curious, what hurts the most right now? Like on this particular day we're talking, what is ailing you?
26: I had a foul ball last night that got me where nobody wants to get hit. So that one hurt last night. Usually it's always a thigh ball. You know, I feel like that's the classic one. And I think now with catchers, you know, there's more one knee stances than ever. So you're kind of exposing your inner thigh a lot more than, you know, you used to, but it's inevitable. I mean, catchers, they go through it. It's a foul tip here. It's a foul tip there. It's a hurt finger, a bruise on the arm, bruise on the leg, knees, hammies. It's kind of a never ending cycle, but you kind of learn to deal with it in a way. I mean, in a weird way. So, yeah.
25: You learn to deal with getting hit in the balls?
26: No, well. Not that one, but the other ones are a little,
25: making sure,
26: a little more mainstream. So you take a few minutes and I try not to like hold the game up too much, but when you get hit in certain areas, you deserve to take a minute or two. So
25: you wear a cup, right?
26: Yeah, you have to. Every catcher has to.
25: Has there been a game where you have forgotten your cup or
26: never? No. That's like rule number one as a catcher. You don't do anything. Even if I'm taking BP, I'll probably still have a cup on. So just, it's become second nature at this point.
25: Do you have a name for your cup?
26: I don't have a name for my cup.
25: I thought you might have a name for your cup. It seems like something you would do. Just like call it Charlie or something like that.
26: Charlie the cup? No. No name. I do have this company made a really nice, they've made a couple customized cups. So it's got like Big Dumper on it. It's got the Trident on it. It's pretty cool. Yeah.
25: You've got a cup that says Big Dumper on it?
26: Yeah. They're called Diamond MMA. So they're an MMA company, but they started making these jock straps and cups. And typically in the past, you know, jocks or, you know, cups, they'll flail up when you squat down. So it kind of defeats the purpose of it. And they found a way to keep it tight. And they got like four straps on this thing. It's a beast. And, you know, a lot of baseball players are using it. And they're a great company. And they customized one. They put like the Trident, the home run Trident. And, you know, they got real creative with it.
25: Do you have to get like measured for like with ABS where they're measuring your height, you know, a little measurement down there as well?
26: No, I never thought about that. I don't even know how that would even start, but it's not a bad idea just because some guys, it's either too small, too big. You want to make sure it's nice and snug, obviously. So
25: you wear a lot of gear. Can you go over on a daily basis what you have to put on and take off in between innings and just how cumbersome that whole process actually is?
26: Yeah, so with the pitch clock, it's made it very, very fast now, and you don't have a lot of time to sit around. You don't have a lot of time to just, you know, take a deep breath, grab a drink, like take a load off in the dugout anymore like you used to, because, you know, the game kind of, you know, would, you know, figure itself out with the time and everything. But now it's like, you know, if you're even close to hitting, it's like you got to take all your stuff off. You got to get stripped down. You got to, you know, put all your, you know, other gear on to go hit. And, you know, it can be a lot at times just because, you know, it's hot outside, you're dripping sweat. You got this, you know, heavy equipment on, you know, chest protector, shin guards, you got your mask, helmet, you know, everything. And you got to rip it all off, go get your batting gloves on, helmet, Evo shields, whatever, you know, typically guys are wearing nowadays, and then go out there and hit.
25: What does your setup look like when you have all of your gear laid out? Like, is there a specific place in the dugout that people know, like, this is Cal's spot, don't touch it?
26: Yeah, I mean, I'd say so. I mean, it's usually I want to sit kind of close to our pitching coach just because, you know, when I do come in and I have, you know, a couple seconds here or there, you know, talk about hitters coming up, things going on, and I make sure I put, you know, I always got my extra glove there. I got my little, you know, I guess, like it's like a toiletry bag, but it's, you know, baseball, you know, it's got batting gloves in it, you know, extra set of, you know, one of everything, because you never know. And last thing I want to do is not have a, you know, batting glove rip and then I don't got one, and a pro hitter, an extra thumb guard, an extra catcher's, you know, batting glove as well. So it's got, you know, little things in there, eye drops, you know, you try to stay prepared for whatever happens. And so I try to always sit that in one spot, just that way I know, you know, just in case something happens, I got it there.
25: So let's go through an average day. I wrote a long story about you last year. I was looking back over it, and the last sentence of the first paragraph said, "For hours every day, Raleigh consumes baseball because baseball consumes him." When does that start? What time do you get to the park on just an average 7 o'clock p.m. game?
26: I'd say 7 o'clock, anywhere from, depending on the day, what I'm doing, 12 to 1.
25: Okay. So that's it. And for context, normally the buses will get to the park around 3 or so. So you have like an extra couple plus hours of work every day.
26: Yeah, I usually go in and I try to, I mean, I'm a guy too that, like, I don't like to be rushed. I like to get in there. I like to, you know, have my routine. I like to do, you know, I also like to kind of do things sometimes in some silence and not have a lot of people around, just because once the day gets going, you know, the day's going. And I think it's nice to get in there and, you know, have a cup of coffee, maybe get in the tubs, go over some scouting report stuff if I need to. If I got any early work, do some of that. And just, you know, try to get ready for the day, in a sense.
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25: We know, just even the most basic fan knows some of the things that you do. You hit. And you call pitches and you frame and you decide when to ABS challenge. But there is plenty that I think people don't understand is in the purview of a catcher. And it's interesting to me because I feel like you got a lot of homework on a daily basis. You figure, you know, get out of high school, get out of Florida State, you're done with homework. That is not the case. Tell us what a 29-year-old man's daily homework looks like.
26: It's still baseball, right? Like, you're still playing the game and you're still kind of, you know, treating each day like a new day. But in a sense, like, you know, I've been around now for a couple years, and I've got to play against some of these guys, and you understand how to pitch them and scouting reports. At the same time, people are making adjustments and you know, new guys are coming into the league, trying to figure out how to pitch them. You're trying to learn new ways to get people out. All along, you're trying to, you know, match that up with your pitcher's, you know, best stuff at the same time. So you're kind of, you kind of go into it each day, I think, looking at the game as anything can happen. You know, there's, you know, it's everybody's got a plan until you get punched in the face, in that kind of sense, because that's so true. You know, for everything can be great in pregame meetings. You know, we can go over a scouting report. I can do all the homework in the world. I can watch all the video possible. But once the game gets started, nobody knows what's going to happen. The guy might hit a leadoff home run, and you know, the pitcher might just go into shambles and just like, oh, what happened? That was supposed to be a pitch that, when in reality, it's how the game is sometimes, and things just happen, and guys go on, you know, hot streaks and cold streaks. And so I think it's a fine mix of that, because, you know, sometimes, you always want to be the most prepared, and you want to do all your homework, you want to do all that stuff, and I think you should. At the same time, you have to understand that it's still a game, and crazy things can still happen, and circumstances can change very quickly.
25: A big part of that, and you alluded to this earlier, is you get to call pitches. How much longer that's the case, though, not for you personally, but just in the sport, I don't know, because there are multiple teams now already that are calling pitches from the dugout. And the rationale behind that is there is so much responsibility already on the catcher that we can free him up to do more when it comes to hitting, or do more when it comes to a relationship with your pitching staff, or the millions of different things that you can do. Is that something where you think that the trade-off, more time to devote to other parts of the craft, might be worth it? Or is calling a game to you such a fundamental part of being a catcher that giving that up seems like an impossible thing to do?
26: I think that's stupid, personally. I mean, here's the thing. I get it. There's so much data now, and, you know, you can put tons of stuff into a computer, and you can see what pitches are really good, what pitches are not good. But there's never, you know, if that becomes the case, then everybody's just going to be throwing the same pitch and spamming the same pitch over and over. And, you know, the more you throw a pitch, the less effective it becomes. And you could take the best pitches in the world, and eventually, you know, if you throw them enough, they're going to start getting hit, or guys are going to start recognizing them, learning how to hit them. But that's, you have to learn how to pitch. And it's kind of unfortunate, just because that's part of the game. It's part of the craft of being a catcher. And, you know, I think it's a small fraternity. And, you know, learning the game and becoming a catcher, that's part of it. And, you know, I think that takes away from it a little bit.
25: Is there anything in life that is equivalent to taking a foul ball off the mask?
26: So it happens so quick that you don't even, like, it's just one of those things you don't expect it. You're just trying to catch the ball, and then it happens so fast that it's just like, whoa, what just happened? So, you know, there's some skim you and some flush, it flushes the mask. So you know when you get hit pretty hard, and it rings your tower a little bit, and umpire gives you a second. So, but yeah, I mean, There's no preparing for it. There's no getting ready for it. It just happens like that, very quick. You don't even realize it sometimes. You're just like,
25: have you ever been punched in the face?
26: The closest I was when we brawled a couple of years ago with LA, the Angels. Uh-oh. And it was a pretty nasty fight. I didn't have to throw any punches, but there were punches being thrown very close to me. So,
25: who almost got you?
26: So at the time, it was JP and Jesse Winker were kind of in the middle of it. And I'm pretty sure they almost got me instead of Angels got me, because they were going at, I think it was Rendon and I can't remember who the other guy was. Maybe a coach for the Angels at the time, but they were going at it pretty hard, and it was my off day, and I was not expecting that. And the next thing you know, you're right in the middle of it. When you typically, when you have a there's a scuffle, you know, it's a lot of guys going out there and just kind of on the outskirts. But I, for some reason, it was a full-on go, and I was right in the middle of it, and I was not ready at the time for that.
25: So did you have to, like, matrix out of the way to avoid it?
26: I went low. I went low and grabbed I grabbed Winker and was trying to bounce him back a little bit, pull him back, and I fell over, and I was in the bottom for a while. And it was a lot of fun looking back, like the whole thing, but it was crazy. Talk about it, an adrenaline rush was that.
25: As a catcher, I feel like when there are senses that a brawl is going to be coming, like the hair on your neck probably stands up a little. Like you have that spidey sense of when there could be brawling going on, right?
26: You can tell when a pitcher, you know, misses on purpose and when he doesn't. So
25: I was gonna say, you're also sometimes the one who's calling for a guy to get hit, right?
26: Not me. I would never. I would never do that.
25: Of course not. Why would somebody ever do that in baseball? No catcher's ever called for a guy to get hit, right?
26: Never, ever.
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21: A two-month roller coaster filled with sudden deaths, lady luck, good old-fashioned chaos, and a whole cast of living legends.
22: 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Every series is a statement. And everyone,
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27: Why is everyone so fired up?
28: 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The most exciting playoffs out there. A two-month roller coaster with sudden deaths and a beautiful.
29: Shot of a lifetime. That's a beauty. Tremendous shot.
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25: I'm guilty of this as well, because I am here asking you questions about your ass. But actually feel about Jared Kelnick, who gave you the nickname the Big Dumper, resigning you to a life where you are judged not by the content of your character, but by the junk in your trunk?
26: It is what it is at this point. I've learned to love it and I think embrace it. And I think to me, I think the fun part about it is, you know, it gives a personality, it gives, you know, a fun side of it that's, you know, good for the fans, good for, you know, baseball, good for things like that. You know, it's fun when you go to the park and somebody buys a Big Dumper t-shirt or they got a Big Dumper jersey on. And you know, even people that don't know baseball, they're like, what in the world? Like, why would somebody have a Big Dumper jersey on? Like, it doesn't make sense. So, I mean, I'm pretty sure those get sold more than the actual Raleigh jerseys at T-Mobile. I mean,
25: yeah,
26: but it's fun. I mean, it's, you know, like I said, if people can relate to it and people can, you know, enjoy it and come out to the park and be like, yeah, that guy's Big Dumper because of his butt or whatever. So it's great. And, you know, you get some people, they get endorsements and they get, you know, cool companies to do cool stuff. You know, I get porta potty companies that reach out to me. So shout out to Honey Bucket for Big Dumper. So
25: wait, you have a porta potty endorsement?
26: Yeah. Honey Bucket. I don't know if you've heard of them, but.
25: No, please tell me more about them.
26: Yeah. I mean, you gotta, we did some commercials this off season and, obviously it's all centered around Big Dumper. I mean,
25: you know, of course.
26: I owe Jared a lot of royalties for it probably. So, the amount of people that want to do something around Big Dumper versus Cal Raleigh is, you know, it kind of, Big Dumper kind of takes the cake. So yeah, porta potty company called Honey Bucket. They do good work and they wanted me to endorse the product, so.
25: They do good work.
26: Great porta potties.
25: When was the last time you used a porta potty?
26: I don't know. It'd probably be sometime in the off season. So, it's funny because I never noticed them before.
25: Of course not.
26: I started working. I mean, but now every time I look at one, I'm like, oh, there's a Honey Bucket, or that's not a Honey Bucket, or what company's that? So I never thought I would like look at porta potties and, you know, be like knowing brands and so. But yeah, they do. We're in partnership. So
25: it must feel good to be big in the porta potty game like that.
26: Like, yeah, I'll send you the commercials after this. You can take a look for yourself.
25: We're gonna talk about something else that some people think is full of shit, which is the ABS system. As a catcher, you're squatting there. Pitch is called the ball. You think it's a strike. You challenge it, and you win. And it's a very new feeling for anyone who hasn't been in the minor leagues in recent seasons and seen it tested out there. What is it like to win an ABS challenge?
26: I don't know if like gratifying is the word, but to me, I don't know. I just want the egregious calls taken out of it. Like
25: yeah.
26: The full ball's in the zone or the full ball's out of the zone, like a couple balls off the plate. Like I think that was what was meant for ABS. And now it's like, I mean, you're splitting hairs now. And it's, you know, it's kind of tough because, you know, you got different zones, different heights of people. They're constantly changing. So it's not like, you know, Jose Altuve steps in the box and then Aaron Judge, like the same pitch is not going to be a strike.
25: Right.
26: Whereas, you know, the umpire usually sets a zone and the zone is the zone. And that's how it is versus now it's changing. And, you know, I could literally catch the same ball twice in a row and, you know, a guy's 1 inch taller and now it's a ball. So to me, like I said, I think the ABS is good for some egregious misses. Like, you know, like I said, two balls off. Like, but umpires now they're so good. They pretty much know the zone really well. And it's just tough when a ball barely nicks it. Like, the whole ball's out of the zone, except for the minuscule.
25: Is like that. I mean, we are talking actual millimeters now that are separating balls and strikes. But at the same time, isn't it just like a law? Like, the law is defined, and it's clearly defined, and there has to be a line of demarcation somewhere. And a ball is going to either miss it by that much at one point, or it's going to be in by that much. I feel like as long as it's consistent, as long as it's there, then that's about as close as we're going to get to fair, just in the simple terms of fairness.
26: Yeah, I mean, I do understand that. I'm still learning the zone. Unfortunately, I didn't get to use it as much this spring as WBC. I would have liked because of WBC. Yeah. So unfortunately, behind the eight ball in that sense, just because, you know, some guys got to use it a lot, got to play with it. And, you know, I'm still trying to learn and, you know, kind of understand that. So,
25: yeah. Have you had a sense of what kind of an effect ABS has had, not just on framing writ large, but particularly with you? Like, you are very good at stealing strikes at the top of the zone and bringing them down in and convincing the umpire. Have you seen ABS have a demonstrable effect at the top of the zone as much as anywhere?
26: Yeah, the top is definitely gone. And I think that was the whole point of it, was, you know, obviously to establish, you know, ABS. But I think MLB, I think the game wanted the top to be smaller, not as high, because obviously those are tough pitches to hit for a lot of people, and they want more offense. And you know, I mean, obviously, maybe did it get a little high, maybe, in general, once, you know, that box started getting defined and TVs were starting to throw it up there every night, and, you know, umpires were, you know, having to stick with that call more, and guys started framing that pitch more, and, you know, where was it? Where was the top? So, but yeah, the ABS definitely, you know, the top is definitely not as big as it was. So for guys that are north-south, guys that throw a lot of four-seamers up there, you know, that can have a little effect on them for sure.
25: You're crouched, pitcher's on the mound, guy steps up into the batter's box. Funniest thing anyone's ever said to you back there?
26: Probably something about Big Dumper, or I think... you know, Yelich, he gave me a bat one time, and he wrote something about, I think he was on the cover of the Body Issue one time, and he wrote something or said something to me about, you know, you're next or something about that with Big Dumper and stuff. So that was kind of funny.
0: Start the Stone fun and flavor that brings everyone together. Because all across the nation, Blackstone is the way America cooks outdoors. 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
28: It's the Stanley Cup Playoffs.
25: All right, so batter's in the box, getting ready to call the pitch. How can you tell when you're vibing with a pitcher on a particular day? Like, is it something like where you feel like I'm seeing you now?
26: So like in NFL, you got your first 10 plays scripted out. Mm-hmm. And like that's what you're going to do, and this is how you're going to go about it. And then in baseball, you know, we kind of have that same kind of thing going for the hitters, you know, first time through. It's like, all right, we have a script. This is how we're going to pitch them. And unless it's crazy, like it within the first couple hitters, if something is completely going out of whack, like that's typically, you know, how we know where we're at. You know, though, you know, when guys are hitting spots and when they're dialed in, when they got a little extra something behind their fastball. And you know, I think that you find that out, you know, very quickly. And when you do, you know you're in a good spot.
25: So in terms of all of the pitches that you need to receive, we're talking four-seam fastball, two-seam fastball or sinker, curveball, slider, sweeper, splitter, changeup. I mean, there are so many different varieties of pitches right now. What's the toughest one to catch?
26: I think splitters are the hardest to catch. They're just unpredictable. I think, you know, that's obviously, I think, I don't know off the top of my head, but I think it is the worst batting average against pitch in all of baseball is a splitter. So, you know, those pitch, there's a reason for that. It's because, you know, the pitchers don't normally know what it's going to do, so it makes it even harder for the hitter to hit it, and it makes it hard for the catcher to catch it because, you know, as a catcher, you learn your pitcher shapes, you learn, you know, what their pitches do, where they go typically. But with splitters, sometimes they just have a mind of their own, and they'll come off, and, you know, they're not spinning at a high rate, so they're not really doing the same thing. And, you know, sometimes they'll knuckle and go left or go right, up, down, and, it all depends on how deep they're holding it in their fingers. So,
25: who's the weirdest pitcher that you work with?
26: Bryce Miller is pretty funny. I'm not gonna lie. He's he's kind of a goober out on the mound, so.
25: A goober?
26: He's a goober.
25: What is gooberdom? How does one become a goober on the mound?
26: He's just, his whole personality is pretty gooberish, just funny, just very, like, slow-paced, you know. He's from Texas, so he's got the Texas draw. He's never really too high, too low. Mm-hmm. He's always kind of calm, like, you know, he's always wanting to crack a joke, even at the worst time. Like, he's that kind of guy, like...
25: No sense of time or place, no care for it?
26: No, none of that. He's on his own time there. So, which most pitchers are, so, but...
25: Fair enough. Do you like pitchers?
26: I do. I'm around pitchers a lot. We hang out. I think that's the fun part about being a catcher is I get the best of both worlds. I get to, you know, when I want to be a position player, I can go be a position player. And when I want to be a pitcher, I can go be a pitcher. I'm not a pitcher, but, you know, kind of am in a way. So
25: yeah.
26: I consider myself part of that family. So it's you spend a lot of time with a lot of different people. You know, I'm spending a lot of time with, you know, not only pitchers and hitters, but, you know, pitching department, hitting department. So you're seeing all sides of the ball, and, you know, it only makes sense, you know, catchers become managers, and
25: yep.
26: I see why, just because you're constantly, you know, dealing with that. And I honestly, over the more, like, you do spend more time with pitchers. You spend more time and energy going towards that side of the ball rather than the offensive side. And, but I like it. I do. I really, you know, pitching is, it's so important. And, you know, having good arms and being on a good plan and having a good catcher who can call a game is super underrated. And you know, I don't know if that gets talked about enough. So
25: that's what we're here for, Cal. And, right. You know, one part of your game that we haven't talked about yet is you got to throw out runners, too. Walk me through the process of throwing out a runner. What are the different things that you need to take into account?
26: Yeah, I mean, you got to know who's on base, I think. The hardest part is when a guy gets a good jump is not rushing the throw, because, mm-hmm. you know, I think accuracy is king in throwing. You obviously want a good arm, you do, but, you know, if you're throwing the ball kind of all over the place or, you know, up the line or to the left of the bag, you know, that takes time to catch the ball and then put the tag on the guy. Whereas if you can put the ball kind of in that small little zone on the bag or just to the right of it, you know, you're going to be in a good spot. So, you know, the hard part is when you got Bobby Witt, you know, on first base and you got a guy who loves to throw sliders and is, you know, slow to the plate, and you're just like, you know, it's going to have to be a perfect situation, you know, and he takes off and he's obviously super fast. And the hard part is not rush to throw. You know, you want to get out and you want to be able to go get the ball and get rid of it as fast as you can, as hard as you can. But, you know, if you, you know, you get out of yourself and you get out of your mechanics, then typically, you know, the ball is going to go a little awry. So,
25: you know, there are things that happen as a catcher that are not ideal. Where you got hit yesterday, that's one of them. Is getting shaken off when you put down a sign, or I guess you're entering it into your pitch com now, is getting shaken off, does that make you mad?
26: No. I think...
25: For real?
26: No. Well, I mean...
25: This is a truth-telling podcast, Cal Raleigh. And I'm pretty sure you get pissed off sometimes when you get shaken.
26: No, they got... It's all gotten blown out of proportion because...
25: Hold on. Is this a thing? Because I like, this is just me kind of knowing you and knowing how much care you take about this. Was there something I missed about a shaking and it getting blown up?
26: No, well, Bryce Miller, he used to laugh, or he used to, because I would only put one sign down. I wouldn't let him shake. And just because, you know, he was younger and, you know, I was like, you need to stick to the plan, like trust what's going on. And so he used to, you know, make a fuss that I wouldn't allow people to shake and do all this stuff, which is not true because I do let people shake. To me, it is the pitcher's game ultimately. And, you know, they have the ball in their hand and they're in control. And if they feel something ultimately, and that's what they want to die on and that's what they want to go with, and they have a reason for doing it, then I'm all for it.
25: I love that we're like an hour into this and I haven't asked you a single question about hitting yet, which is kind of wild considering last year you destroyed the single season home run record for catchers and beat the record for switch hitters with 60 home runs. In all of baseball history, Cal, the only players to hit 60 home runs in a season are Barry Bonds, Mark McGwire, Sammy Sosa, Aaron Judge, Babe Ruth, Roger Maris, and yourself. Which of those players are you most like?
26: Well, you haven't talked to me about hitting yet because I haven't hit anything yet this season.
25: you got one last night, finally. That was a great at bat. You took a two-time Cy Young winner deep. Like, it's okay.
26: Slowly but surely, we're getting there. But I don't know. I mean, you hear those names, and my name's not supposed to be in that category. I'm not supposed to be with those names. I don't know. I mean, you look at the types of players that are in that bucket, maybe Mark McGwire. If I'm not comparing myself at all to Mark McGwire, but if I'm looking at the types of hitters that they were, that's probably the most comparable in the group. I don't know. I mean, that's tough. It's crazy. It's crazy to think that actually happened. So, still,
25: Babe Ruth would have had a porta potty endorsement.
26: You can make the argument about Babe Ruth. Babe Ruth actually might be the. I can't sit here and compare myself to Babe Ruth.
25: Yes, you can. That's the whole point of this. You can do it. Lean into it.
26: I mean, we're both bigger guys.
25: Fair.
26: You know, I'm sure he crushed his fair share of hot dogs. I've done that too. So, yeah, maybe, I don't know. Maybe those two right there, I'd say.
25: What do you think people don't understand about catching that you would like them to take away from this?
26: I'd say the people understand the physical toll of catching in the sense of, oh, your knees must hurt all the time, your legs gotta be tired, blah, blah, blah. I mean, yeah, you're right, 100%, but the mental toll that it takes is, you know, just as tough because, you know, you could be grinding through a game and, you know, you got a lineup up there that just won't quit, or, you know, you're trying to win a game and you're constantly thinking, you're 3 hours, even prepping before the game, you go 4 or 5 hours of, you know, walking in completely like dialed, like constantly thinking, constantly going through scenarios on top of hitting. Like you're trying to figure out what pitch to throw. Is it the right one? Taking time, planning, things like that. And that's the tough part. And then after the game, winding down, it's so hard because you're on that, you know, your head's working, you're constantly spinning, and it's hard to just like turn it off, you know.
25: Cal Raleigh, we are fortunate that your engine never turns off, because the insight here and the knowledge you brought and what you do on a daily basis is very much appreciated. Thank you for joining us, and thank you, Honey Bucket, as well, for sponsoring our favorite catcher in the big leagues.
26: That's right. Honey Bucket all the way.

It's time for The Breakdown, where we talk about the most important stories that you need to know in news. It is my absolute pleasure to welcome to the Chineighborhood, yes, Bobby, we call it the Chineighborhood, all my friends that are just on these ESPN streets with me, the one, the only, Bobby Marks, our expert top front office insider, and he obviously spent 20 plus years in the NBA running front offices. He's probably one of the coolest people that I know and one of the nicest people that I know at ESPN, former football player.